0: faith.
1: On today's PowerPoint, Dr. Graham brings a message about being victorious even in the face of tough times. Now here's Dr. Graham with his message, When Life Isn't Fair.
2: There are many times in life when we are treated unfairly. Sometimes by friends, sometimes even by family, and sometimes by those who oppose us. Out of the blue, it seems, we are mistreated or misjudged, and we find ourselves facing mistreatment that we feel we didn't deserve. And if you've ever felt like a victim in life, if you've ever felt as though you got a short change in life, then certainly this message is for you, is for all of us, because from time to time we all recognize our need to understand the providence of God in the painful experiences of life. It may be that you're in an experience just like that right now. Now, when God showed Joseph his dreams, the stars and the sheaves, these wonderful dreams that God put in his heart and mind as a youth, he could have never imagined how long it would take to discover his destiny and for those dreams to be fulfilled. Let's review just for a moment. When Joseph was a lad, he was favored by his father, and he was given a beautiful coat, a coat of many colors, and he wore it as a sign of dignity. It was a picture of his birthright, and he wore that beautiful coat in honor of his family name. But his brothers hated him. Hated him for his dream, hated him for his personality, probably hated him because of their father's love for him. And as a result, those brothers cruelly sold him into slavery. He was picked up in a caravan of nomads who hauled him off, sold him into slavery, and he was transported to Egypt. And there, as a slave in Egypt, living alone, yet with God in his heart, yet trusting God all the way, he rose to prominence even as a slave and became the slave captain in the house of Potiphar, a very powerful man in Egypt who had a very beautiful wife by the name of Paula. Remember her? Well, the Bible doesn't say her name was Paula. I've just sort of named her Paula Potiphar, because don't think of some stuffy Egyptian. Think of Cleopatra of the Nile here. This lady, no doubt, was a beautiful lady and a very powerful lady. She was in all the newspapers of the time, and certainly on the society page, you could always see Mrs. Potiphar proudly wearing her beauty. And she must have been a beautiful woman, and she was either in a state of dress or undress all of her life. And she's a very seductive woman. And she cast her eyes upon this handsome Hebrew by the name of Joseph, because Joseph was a strong and handsome youth, by now 27 years of age. You would have supposed, as a result of his obedience to God, you would have assumed that because he was so faithful and so true to his Lord and to his character and to his convictions, that immediately he would have been rewarded for his efforts, rewarded for his purity. But as a matter of fact, something very different happened, and that's where we pick up in our reading, beginning in chapter 39, and let's start in verse 11. But it happened about this time, when Joseph went into the house to do his work, and none of the men of the house was inside, that she caught him by his garment, saying, "Lie with me." But he left his garment in her hand and fled and ran outside. And so it was, when she saw that he had left his garment in her hand and fled outside, that she called to the men of her house and spoke to them, saying, "See, he has brought into us a Hebrew to mock us. He came into me to lie with me, and I cried out with a loud voice." She cried rape, in other words. "And it happened, when he heard that I lifted my voice and cried out, that he left his garment with me and fled and went outside. So she kept his garment with her until her master," that is Mr. Potiphar, "came home. And then she spoke to him with words like these, saying, 'The Hebrew servant whom you brought to us came into me to mock me. So it happened, as I lifted my voice and cried out, that he left his garment with me and fled outside.' And so it was, when his master heard the words which his wife spoke to him, saying, 'Your servant did to me after this manner,' then his anger was aroused. The Hebrew language puts it, his anger burned. He was aflame with passionate anger. Verse 20. Then Joseph's master took him and put him into the prison, a place where the king's prisoners were confined, and he was there in the prison. Don't you just wonder? After Potiphar settled down and he began to think about Mrs. Potiphar, Paula's story, and about the garment and about the Hebrew, knowing the character of Joseph, it was this man, Potiphar, who saw that this man was so different and so unique. Don't you perhaps think that while he got to thinking about it, perhaps he realized that his wife wasn't telling the truth? Otherwise, if he was that angry, why didn't he just have the young Hebrew's head cut off? I don't know, but I suspect that somehow Potiphar put Joseph in prison, but knowing all the while in his heart that he was an innocent man. So he was put into prison and confined, and there he was in prison. But then note verse 21. It's a phrase that occurs again and again and again in the life story of Joseph. But the Lord was with Joseph and showed him mercy, and he gave him favor in the sight of the keeper of the prison. And the keeper of the prison committed to Joseph's hand all the prisoners who were in the prison. Whatever they did there, it was his doing. And the keeper of the prison did not look into anything that was under Joseph's hand, because the Lord was with him. And whatever he did, the Lord made it to prosper. Now from Potiphar's fine palatial house, where he heard the clinking of china, now he hears nothing but the clanging of chains, manacles in that prison. From the sweet smell of Paula's perfume, now the filthy stench of refuse at the bottom of this prison pit. And after some success in Egypt, after the disappointment of being sold into slavery, now after some kind of success when God's favor and hand seemed to be upon him, now he's back right where he started, at the bottom of a big old pit. You think maybe just a little bit he might have asked himself something like, can you believe this? Can you imagine this? I resist that evil woman, and this is what I get. And just for a moment, do you think that Joseph thought, has God forsaken me? Has God forgotten the promises that he made so long ago? Am I going to relive the rest of my life like this, in chains, in a dungeon? How did Joseph survive this? How do we survive when something unfair and unjust victimizes us? First of all, attitude. The longer that I live, the more I realize that it's attitude that makes the difference between winners and losers, between success and failure. It is attitude that advances us in all the circumstances of life. I'm not talking about just a Pollyannish kind of attitude, pie in the sky, but the kind of attitude that learns to deal with disappointment and disillusionment by faith. Faith in God. That's the attitude I'm talking about. You know, the Bible says in Romans chapter 5 that tribulation, test, produces perseverance. And perseverance produces character. And character produces hope. And hope does not disappoint. So the way to keep from being disappointed in life is for your character to be built. And if you want God to build your character, you have to deal with the adversities of life. When you read of Joseph, you never see negativity. You don't see bitterness. You don't find grudges. You find a man who has learned in his

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5: Let it go. That's what Joseph was able to do. Rather than living and grinding in the injustices and the mistreatment of his life, he was able to turn loose and to let it go. Just keep your place there in Genesis 39 and turn to 1 Peter chapter 2, verses 19 and 20. For this is commendable, if because of conscience toward God, one endures grief, suffering wrongly. For what credit is it if when you are beaten for your faults, you take it patiently? But when you do good and suffer for it, if you take it patiently, this is commendable before God. For to this you were called, because Christ also suffered for us, leaving us an example that you would follow in his steps.
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5: How do you survive the unjust experiences of life, the mistreatments of life? Attitude, and then acceptance. It was the acceptance for Joseph that God truly was in charge of his life. Now, Romans 8:28, of course, is a well-known, well-worn scripture for every believer who knows and loves his Bible. Romans 8:28 speaks of the providence of God, and there's no more stirring illustration of Romans 8:28 than the life of Joseph. For we know that all things work together for the good to them who love the Lord, to those who are called according to his purpose. For we know. How do we know? Not by what we feel. Not the shifting sands of emotion. But by what we know because of what God has said. The hymn writer said, what more can he say than to you he has said? What more does God have to say to us to assure us that he cares, that he's in control, that nothing happens outside of the parameters of his perfect will for our lives? That where he doesn't rule, he overrules. That he is sovereign. Our trust in Romans 8:28 is a belief in the word of God based upon what God said. We know these promises of God. Please don't think of Romans 8:28 as a kind of sugar pill for life. This is a principle for life. That what God is doing is called

0: providence, that God works for good and works good always out of both good and bad experiences of our lives. Why? Because of His sovereign purpose and will for us. Now, most of us as believers, we've got the grace through faith part down when it comes to salvation. We know that we're not saved by works. But when it comes to suffering, we've got it all messed up again. And we go back to works. And here's how we do it. We think, well, if something good happens to me, it must be because I'm doing good. Look at how God's blessing me. Look at all these things that I have. Look at these nice clothes that I wear. Look at this nice house that we live in. Look at the nice car that we drive. Look at all these look how well my children are doing in school. Look how good God is. It must be because I'm living on the straight and narrow. I'm obeying God, and God just keeps blessing me because I'm obeying Him. That's so good. And then, if something bad happens to us, you know what we start thinking? Well, what's wrong? I must have done something wrong. I must be living in disobedience, or I must be living in sin, or what am I doing, or what am I not doing? Why are these things happening to me? Why is God treating me this way? Haven't I earned His favor? Haven't I done enough? We think, haven't I worked hard enough? Haven't I been faithful in my church? Haven't I served the Lord? Haven't I done everything God's wanting me to do? And now look what's happened to me. You see, we like the part where it says God's working all those good things in our lives. But we don't like the part when it says that God takes bad things and uses those things for His glory. And we've got it all messed up because we think that somehow the good and the bad comes in life based on how good we are or how bad we are. It just ain't so. Now, I'm not suggesting that God doesn't discipline us when we do wrong, because I believe the Bible teaches that. But can I tell you that providence teaches us that God allows both the good things in life and the bad things in life to come to us, not on the basis of our good works or our bad works, but based upon His sovereign purpose and will for us. There you have it. See why I said we had the salvation by grace part down, but we don't have this part down yet? It's just hard for us to accept the fact that bad things can happen to good people and that God somehow could be a part of it, or that God could somehow allow it to happen. But when you read the life of Joseph, if you read it honestly, you have to admit that God sent some bad things into his life. Bad things, man. But all along, God was working it for something perfect, something good, something great. And what Joseph had learned that we need to learn is to accept it. To accept the loving grace of God no matter what. Realizing that God is there, He hasn't left us, He hasn't abandoned us, that He knows something that we don't know, that He's doing something that we may not understand, but He is there, He loves you, and He will never leave or forsake you. That's where we've got to get. There was a man who lived in 19th century Scotland by the name of George Matheson. And he was a promising young man, and he had a beautiful, beautiful girl to whom he was to be married. He went to the doctor because he noticed that he was not seeing as well. He was a writer and a poet and wrote terrific prose, and he began to notice that something was wrong with his eyes. So he went to the doctor only to discover at the doctor's office that he was losing his eyesight permanently, that he had a degenerative eye disease, and that in just a few months or years, he would be totally blind. Just a young handsome, articulate, promising young man. And now he's going to be blind. Well, he thought, I need to tell my fiance. And hoping against hope that she would accept it and understand that she was to be the wife of a man who was blind or would be blind. And so young George went to his fiance and told her the story and gave her the prognosis. And she said, I can't do it. I can't be the wife of a blind man. And so the engagement was broken. And his heart was broken. But George had a deep, abiding faith in the promises and in the providence of God. And so he sat down to write a hymn. And we're told that just in a few minutes, Todd, 5 minutes or so, he wrote these words. O love that will not let me go, I rest my weary soul in thee. I give thee back the life I owe, that in thine ocean depths its flow may richer, fuller be. O joy that seekest me through pain, I cannot close my heart to thee. I trace the rainbow through the rain and feel the promise is not vain, that morn shall tearless be. Always in the storms of life for the Christian, God hangs a promise, a beautiful promise to say, I am there. I am with you. And we can, with blinded eyes, trace the rainbow through the rain. Eyes blinded to why. Eyes blinded as to the reason, but yet tracing the rainbow through the rain. We realize that we are possessed by one whose love will never let us go. Oh, love that will not let me go. And you may be forsaken of friends and abandoned by the dearest and best in your life, but cling to his promises. Can you thank God for the experiences in your life, even though you don't understand them, and you may never understand them this side of eternity? Can you thank God for those? With the Apostle Paul saying, I give thanks for everything, for this is the will of God in Christ Jesus concerning me and concerning you. Can I thank you, God, for trusting me with this experience in my life? If you're in a tough time and in a dungeon and in a hole in your life, it just may be that God has you there to see if he can trust you with the experience. And that out of that experience, you can grow and develop into the man or the woman that God wants you to be.
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2: Those who think they'll never suffer hardship will be terribly disillusioned with the Christian life. And if they don't make a course correction, they run the risk of becoming bitter. Maybe you've been feeling a lot like Joseph. Maybe like Joseph, you've been mistreated. Maybe you're not quite sure where you're going to end up. So cling to some verses in God's Word, like the one I cited earlier, Romans 8:28. For we know that all things work together for good to them who love the Lord, to those who are called according to His purpose. For we know. We know. How do we know? Not by what we feel, not by the sifting sands of emotion, but because of what God has said. And if you're in a tough time and in one of those dungeons of life, it just may be that God has you there to see if He can trust you with the experience. And that out of that experience, you can grow and develop into the man or the woman God wants you to be. This is what you do when life seems unfair. You face it with the right attitude of faith and acceptance, and with the affirmation that God is God, that He is in control, and the knowledge that He loves you with an eternal love.
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14: Good to be here. Thanks, Ron.
8: When people think about managing money, prayer may not be the first thing that comes to mind. But as followers of Christ, why should prayer be central to the way we make even financial decisions?
14: Well, you know, as believers, we are really managing God's resources, yeah, not our own. And so think for a minute. Can you imagine being asked to care for someone else's home while they were away on an extended vacation? Mm. Would you let them leave without asking for specific instructions on how they would like for you to handle their home while they're gone?
8: Sure.
14: No. And since everything we own is God's, we want to ask for His instructions. Now, prayer reminds us that we don't have to carry financial decisions alone or lean only on our own understanding. It also helps us approach money with dependence and trust and humility. And finally, it shifts us away from control and toward faithful stewardship.
8: Yeah, those are great points. We want to invite God into our financial lives. So let's talk about what this looks like in practical, everyday terms.
14: Well, it starts by bringing financial decisions to the Lord before we act.
8: Yeah.
14: Our friend and mentor, Ron Blue, shares the most powerful question we can ask God. God, what would you have me do with your money?
8: Yes.
14: And we can pray about everything, whether it's spending, saving, giving, investing, or career decisions. I remember fervently praying about my oldest daughter's college tuition. We had not saved enough money ahead of time to pay for her education in full, and we were committed not to go into debt. And it was during prayer time that God led me to consider that He had provided for her college tuition, but that we had earmarked it for another purpose. And so once Joel and I sat down to talk about it, we were just giddy because God showed us something we had never considered.
8: Wow.
14: And prayer also just gives us the opportunity to shape our desires, our priorities, and even our motives, because over time, prayer builds the habit of seeking God first instead of reacting in the moment.
8: Oh, wow. I love that story. One of the challenges, Sharon, many people face is discerning how much is enough. So how can prayer help us to bring that question before the Lord and align our desires and our lifestyle with His purpose?
14: Our culture constantly pushes us to want more, but Scripture points us toward contentment. As Paul states in Philippians, contentment is something that we learn. It doesn't come naturally. Prayer helps us examine our hearts and see whether our desires are driven by needs, wants, fear, or trust. So remember the prayer of David in Psalms. Search me, God, know my heart. Test me and know my anxious thoughts. See if there's any offensive way in me and lead me in the way everlasting. I want that to be my prayer.
8: Yes.
14: The Holy Spirit guides us towards a healthier understanding of what enough really is. And when we're content with God's provision, we're often freed up to be more generous.
8: Mm, that's a great reminder. Sharon, I'm sure there's some listening today who maybe have just faced a major financial decision or they're in the middle of one. They're uncertain about the next step. What counsel would you offer?
14: Well, turn to prayer before you turn to spreadsheets.
8: Yeah.
14: And ask God for wisdom. Remember James 1, if any of you lacks wisdom, let him ask God who gives generously to all without reproach, and it will be given him. You also want to seek wise counsel from trusted believers who share your commitment to biblical stewardship. And finally, trust that even when the path isn't perfectly clear, God is faithful to guide his people as they seek him.
8: So good. Folks, prayer turns financial decisions into opportunities to trust God more deeply. Sharon, what an important reminder. We're out of time, but really grateful for your wisdom today.
14: My pleasure. Thanks, Rob.
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18: Hi. My question is about some money that we just got from selling our house. We bought a new house, but then we sold our old house kind of after the fact. And so now we got a, you know, lump sum payment sitting in a savings account and trying to figure out what the best route to go would be with that. We originally thought, like, hey, we want to put a large majority of this towards recasting the mortgage so that our mortgage payment at the new house is not as high. But then, as we thought about things, is it smarter to, you know, do like a half and half, put some in savings, or, you know, is there another smarter way to invest that money? Just trying to figure out what would be the best way to steward that money.
15: Yeah, it's a great question. If you had sold the old home before you bought the new one, would you have just automatically rolled it in?
18: I think we would have rolled in most of it. We probably would have looked at not taking out as big of a mortgage. Yeah.
15: Yeah. And I think that's the key here is that that was probably your intention. It's just that the timing didn't work out. So you've got to be careful to stay with that strategy unless there's a reason to do that. And you're right. You could go with a partial recast where you keep a strong cash reserve or you even invest it beyond your emergency fund and then use part of the proceeds to lower the payment and improve flexibility both ways in terms of liquidity, but also the safety around a lower obligation on that mortgage payment. Usually with a recast, we're talking about where you can preserve the interest rate, although that may not be an objective just given the environment we're in right now. But it also usually doesn't affect the loan term where we're extending it or restarting it. That's a good thing. So you'd keep the same mortgage, same interest rate, same payoff date. You just get the mortgage monthly payment recalculated lower because you have a lower principal balance. And so that's good. The pitfalls are the reduced liquidity. Once the money goes into the mortgage, it's tied up in home equity. And then number two is opportunity cost. If the mortgage rate is relatively low, you know, it could earn more elsewhere. What is that interest rate?
18: 5.99.
15: Yeah. So it's not great. So you probably would do best getting a guaranteed 6% return on your money and locking in that lower monthly payment obligation. You could still send more if you have the ability to do so, and prepay that mortgage, but it's going to put you in a stronger position where if something goes sideways, you don't have to make that higher payment. And again, every dollar of principal you pay is a guaranteed 6% return, which is not a bad guaranteed return. You're certainly not going to find that in any other guaranteed product. If you did put, let's say, virtually all of this against the mortgage like you had planned to originally, would you still have an emergency fund, and are you contributing to retirement?
18: Yes, we'd still have 3 months worth of an emergency fund of our expenses and contributing towards retirement. And in some ways, we're, trying to explore what else we need to do with that. I'm a teacher in Pennsylvania here, and so my retirement is pretty well set. But for my wife, she has her own business, and we're trying to figure out, what are good options with that. But we haven't, gone down that path too long yet.
15: All right. Yeah. So I'm on board with the plan as you had originally planned it. And I don't think that anything changes just because of the timing of when you sold that old house, especially because we're not in a 2.5% interest rate environment like maybe we were a few years ago. So yeah, I think all things being equal, Conlon, I'd pay it down.
18: Okay, great. Well, that's really helpful. And I think that's, where we were leaning, but it's good to hear an expert advice like yours. So appreciate you, Rob.
15: Absolutely, Conlon. Thanks for your call. Call anytime. Let's go to Nebraska. Pam, how can I help?
19: Yes, I have a 23-year-old granddaughter who has difficulty managing her money. Wondered if you could suggest a budget plan that she could work on.
15: Yeah. Do you think she's looking for more of like a workbook that kind of explains the concepts? Or would she rather something that, a lot of the younger generation enjoys, which is something more of like an app-based solution?
19: I think the app would be okay.
15: Okay, great. Yeah, so the FaithFi app is our mobile application that she could have on her smartphone, Google Play or Apple, and would basically help her to set up a budget. There's three different styles of budget, depending on whether she wants more of like the old envelope system, but in a modern digital version, or more of just a straight tracking system. I'd be happy to give her a free pro subscription to the FaithFi app. And if you want, get you connected with one of our certified Christian financial counselors to help her set up the budget. Do you think that would be something she'd be interested in doing?
19: Well, I hope. She just had a difficult time, coming up with enough money for everything.
15: Well, listen, we'll work through you, Pam. So I'm going to have you hold the line. We're going to get your information. And here's what I'm going to offer. We'll give her a 6-month pro subscription to the FaithFi app just to see if that's going to work for her and get her started. We'll also get her connected through you if she wants, and she's got to make this decision, with a certified Christian financial counselor to walk alongside her as she gets it all set up. It's not going to cost her anything because we're going to pay for it. And let's see if we can get her pointed in the right direction and maybe set her up for success as a steward of God's money well into the future.
19: Oh, that sounds wonderful.
15: Awesome. Well, you stay right there, Pam. Our team will get your information. You'll talk to Tahira here in just a second. And may the Lord bless you. Call anytime if we can help you. To Chicago, Gladys, go ahead.
20: Hi, Rob. I appreciate your program so much, and I pray that the Lord has just blessed you even more tremendously than he already has.
15: That's very kind.
20: And my question, I've heard you speak about qualified charitable deductions, and I wanted to know, I am 70, and I wanted to know if with my time that I can use that, can I use it for tithes? But exactly what is it?
15: Yeah, so once you hit 70 and a half, and you do have to get to that point before you're able to do this, you can do what's called a qualified charitable distribution. And here's the benefit. So are we talking about an IRA, an individual retirement account that you have?
20: Yes.
15: Okay. Yeah. So with the IRA, the only way you can get that money out without paying tax on it is through a qualified charitable distribution. So let's back up. When you put that money in, whether you put it into a 401k and then rolled it to an IRA, or it went straight in the IRA, in either case, you got a deduction on that money. So it was excluded from your taxable income, and then it grows tax deferred, and then you pull it out after 59 and a half, and you add it to your taxable income at that point. Well, the qualified charitable distribution is the only way to get that pre-tax money in the IRA out without ever adding it to your taxable income. And so it's a huge benefit there, and you can use it to send money to any charity, including your church. Because that's a not-for-profit organization. So yeah, if you're tithing to your church out of after-tax money in your checking or savings account, if you were to replace that with money coming out of your IRA and just give the same giving, now you're getting it out without adding it to your taxable income. A huge benefit. So let's do this. I've got to take a break. We'll talk a bit more off the air. We'll be right back.

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2: 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Let's head right back to the phones to Illinois. Antoinette, thanks for calling. How can I help?
3: Thank you for taking my call. I just want to briefly give you my situation. My husband and I are 1 year apart difference in age. So my husband will be turning 65 in about a year and a half. I'll be 65 in 2 years. But my question is, we have some investment. And if we, when we retire, our retirement monthly income will be roughly $5,000, between $5,000 and $6,000. If we liquidate every asset that we have, the property that we will be living in and will be paid off, so no mortgage. The second, it would be $80,000 in cash for emergency. The other would be, I was thinking to maybe at least $100,000 to $200,000 that would be still available. I wanted to see, what do you recommend to invest this money in something that if my husband and I later on need to withdraw monthly as a dividend or some kind of type of thing, if needed as extra emergency cash. Now, when it comes to credit cards, I've been paying my credit cards once every month for since I've been having credit cards. So it's just, I have $50,000 in a stock, which is NASDAQ and S&P 500.
2: Okay.
3: So now is my question is, I know that there's some kind of, I heard that, actually I talked to an advisor at a bank that he was also talking about like stock market, like they pay dividends, monthly dividends that would be very conservative.
2: Yeah.
3: Or to put it in a long-term 7-year CD, mm-hmm. or the government bonds.
2: Got so, it. Yes.
3: So I just want your advice. I'm a Christian sure. myself, so excellent. I want to be, taking your advice.
2: Great. Well, I appreciate this background, Antoinette, and it sounds like you all are in a really strong position. A mortgage nearly paid off, about $6,000 a month in retirement income, $200,000 sitting in the bank. You've got some stock investments. I mean, that's a pretty stable position financially. And, you know, what we need to recognize is that inflation, the rising cost of goods and services over time, is slowly eroding the value of that cash over time. So I would agree with you, putting it to work makes sense. The question is, where do we put it to work? And let's say at roughly age 65, you know, you'd probably want maybe 60% of that, $200,000 or $120,000 in what I'll call fixed income type investments. So that what fits into fixed income? Well, you mentioned a few of them. Treasuries, you know, right now 30-year treasuries are about 5.2%, not bad. CDs, money market, bonds, high grade, corporate bonds, things like that would fit into that fixed income category. And then maybe 40% of that, 200,000 or roughly 80,000. And this is just a starting point. You could get more conservative or more aggressive in either direction, but 80,000 in stocks. Now, you could absolutely do what that advisor said, where maybe you're prioritizing stocks that pay dividends. But, you know, you'd have a mix of international, but largely domestic, small and large and mid-cap stocks. And together, that portfolio should be much less volatile than just a straight stock in portfolio, because the bonds and the fixed income investments are going to kind of temper the volatility. But it should allow you over time that if you needed, to your point, to start pulling some additional income out of it on 200,000, you should be able to pull 10,000 a year and never get below 200,000. You should be able to support a 4 to 5% withdrawal rate pretty easily, over time, not in any given month or quarter, but over the years, you should be able to support a 4 to 5% withdrawal rate, which on 200,000 is 10,000. And maybe between now and when you need to start pulling something out, you could see it grow. Rather than doing that yourself, my preference for somebody in your situation where you've spent a lifetime kind of building up this nest egg would be to find an advisor who shares your values as a Christ follower, who could build the kind of portfolio I just described and take the responsibility of managing it. You could even have an advisor who really screens the investments to make sure you're not investing in industries like abortion or tobacco or alcohol, maybe that are misaligned with your values, if that's a conviction. And I think, you know, that would be a great way for you to go. But and I'd be happy to connect you with someone. But give me your thoughts on all that.
3: Yes, I would believe exactly what you're saying. That's what I'm trying to find an advisor that's advising me, not for its own whatever quota that they have to have.
2: Yes.
3: Or, you know, whatever they get paid at the end of, you know, doing this.
2: That's right.
3: Because I'm, you know, I know they want to make some money too on advising me in some things that they're going to get some money back too, which, okay, everybody is making money. But I just want to trust have somebody that I trust and work with me and exactly what I need that I can trust in that way of not just looking for benefit of how much I is going to get back from what I'm having.
2: So, that's right. That's well said. And I think that means what you're looking for in my terminology would be a certified Kingdom advisor who's a fiduciary. And that's just a fancy term that means the advisor is legally obligated to put your interest above their own. So they can't recommend a product or an investment because it generates more money for them. It has to be the very best thing for you, the client. And that's the term fiduciary. Certified Kingdom advisor is the designation. It's the only one in the industry for advisors who've met high standards around character and competence and experience, but also shared Christian values. And if you're comfortable using the internet, I would go to findacka.com. 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You could do a zip code search there in Illinois, and I'd interview two or three CKAs and find the one that's the best fit. If you're uncomfortable on the internet, I could have one of my team members help you do that search.
3: Okay.
2: Yeah, which would you prefer?
3: CKA.com. No, I'm okay with the internet.
2: Okay. Yeah, findacka.com is the place to go, and I think that will give you everything you need.
3: Okay. Thank you for your help.
2: All right, Antoinette. Thanks for your call today. Yes, and you too.
3: All right.
2: Bye-bye. Boy, what a great program today. So appreciate your questions and your calls. Thanks for being along with us today. I hope we've encouraged you in your role as being a faithful steward in managing God's money. I couldn't do this without my team, Sandy Dickinson, Jim Henry, Taylor Stanrich, and Devin Patrick. And everybody here at FaithFi, have a great day and come back and join us tomorrow. Bye-bye.
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0: 2 Peter 1 assures us that Jesus is the Messiah, offering two pieces of vital evidence. This is Today in the Word, Moody Bible Institute's daily devotional, and I'm John Gager with today's reading. Point of evidence number one, eyewitnesses. Peter was with Jesus for his earthly ministry. Specifically, he refers to Jesus' transfiguration. Peter was one of the three on the mountain when Jesus unveiled his glory. He heard God's voice from heaven declaring, "This is my Son whom I love. With him I am well pleased." Second piece of evidence, Peter points to documentary proof. Jesus' life, Jesus' birth, life, death, and resurrection were not random events. They were pointed to by Israel's prophetic witness. Jesus was born in Bethlehem of a virgin of the line of David. He suffered and died for the sin of others and rose from the dead. Peter has a high view of the Old Testament, calling it completely reliable. Today in the Word, we read in 2 Peter 1, verse 16, "For we did not follow cleverly devised stories when we told you about the coming of our Lord Jesus Christ in power." Peter also clarified that Scripture is more than just human writing, but is inspired by God. For prophecy never had its origin in the human will, but prophets, though human, spoke from God as they were carried along by the Holy Spirit. We can have the same assurance today. Old Testament Scripture still points us to Jesus as the Messiah. We can read firsthand testimony about his life, death, and resurrection in the New Testament. Bottom line, Jesus is Lord. Well, if you'd like to dig deeper, we invite you to our website, todayintheword.org.
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2: Have you noticed how much rudeness has become a part of our culture? If you turn on primetime television, what will you find? Rudeness. TV writers seem to think that you can't be funny without cutting someone else down or being crude. Especially see women on television who are crass and uncouth. Now, men and women can both be rude, but I think it's particularly unattractive in us as women. It shows a lack of love, too. In 1 Corinthians, Paul says, "Love is not rude." That means that when we learn manners, we're showing love. When we strike up a friendly conversation, we're showing love. When we're being considerate or sensitive, we're showing love. Our world sees plenty of rudeness. I think it's time for us women to show what true, godly love is like. With Seeking Him, I'm Nancy DeMoss Wagglemuth.
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6: with us are in news. I'm Keith Peters in Washington. Back-to-back powerful earthquakes have slammed Venezuela, collapsing buildings in the capital of Caracas. The U.S. Geological Survey said the first earthquake had a magnitude of 7.1, and its epicenter was west of the community of Morón, located along the country's Caribbean coast, about 104 miles west of Caracas. The quake had a depth of 13 kilometers. Minutes later, the USGS reported an even larger 7.5 magnitude earthquake. President Trump formally kicked off celebrations for America's 250th anniversary by working to get the country excited again. The president hosted a rally Wednesday night on Washington's National Mall. Festivities included a flyover by stealth bombers and a presidential speech. More details at SRNNews.com.
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11: Tonight, expect overcast skies with a few showers and a thunderstorm in the area. The temperature will drop to 62 degrees. Tomorrow, anticipate mostly cloudy conditions with a chance of showers and a thunderstorm. The high will reach 79 degrees. I'm meteorologist Jason Caterina on Faith Talk 1500 and 101.5 FM, online at faithtalkdetroit.com.
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14: 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May I make a suggestion? Before you face the world, face your Father. Take this pocket prayer. Father, you are good. Your heart is good. Your words come slowly at first, but stay at it. You're always right. The weather's bad, the economy's bad, but God, you're awesome. Don't underestimate the power of this moment. You just open the door to God and welcome truth to enter your heart. Who knows? 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Is your world different because you prayed? 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You have peace. 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Then get ready to connect with God like never before. 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
18: But if we confess our sin, God is faithful and just to forgive our sin and cleanse us from all unrighteousness. The deceit is not to confess our need. 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That means in essence, what God is saying to us is that His mercy is for those who are really sinful.
13: 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Dr. Chappell reminds us that despite our unworthiness, the mercy of Christ is available to us without pause. 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And while you're there, look for Pastor Brian's book, The Multi-Generational Church Crisis. This compelling book asks the question of the church, what could be accomplished in the name of Christ if we could better understand each other? Let's hear now from Dr. Brian Chappell as he shares the lesson, The Hiding Place.
18: One of the churches that it was my privilege to pastor early in ministry was in downstate Illinois. It was actually the first Presbyterian church in the Indiana Territory. So before Illinois was a state, this church was established by a Scottish missionary named Samuel Wiley. Hard to think that one time we were a mission field, right? That a Scottish missionary came and established this church in downstate Illinois. In its first 150 years, it had only three pastors, each with a roughly 50-year stay. Now that's impressive. The first was Samuel Wiley, the second John Wiley, the third Robert Stewart. Wiley, Smiley, Stewart, sounds like a Scottish law firm, I know. They were men who were faithful, they were sacrificial, they established the scriptures well, and also maintained a few Scottish traditions. One of the traditions of the Scottish Presbyterian Church was that when you came to a communion Sunday, it was not viewed as very good that you would just kind of show up on Sunday and notice the communion table. Oh, it's communion. That you would actually have had some time to prepare your heart for confession, for contemplation. Am I right before the Lord? And so the custom was that there was a midweek service known as a preparation service that people were expected to attend to prepare heart and soul for participating in the Lord's Supper on Sunday. Now, sometimes happens in the church, what begins as a good idea becomes problematic when it becomes a command. It was such a good idea to prepare ahead of time, but what happened was that preparation service became necessary to qualify to come to communion service. If you came to the preparation service, you got your token. This one actually says 1843 on it. So this was a token from 1843. And you had to get your token in order to be able to participate with the unqualified, unconditional grace of the Lord Jesus Christ. In essence, it seemed like you had to, of course, pay by your extra effort to be able to participate in the Lord's Supper. You in some way had to earn it, to deserve, to qualify to participate in the Lord's Supper. If there's anything that this psalmist is telling us, it is this. The only people who are qualified for the mercy of the Lord Jesus Christ are those who are sure they are unqualified. That if we are not able to confess our need of the mercy of God, we are not ready at all for His actual provision. What are the simple things this Psalm 32 is saying to us? First, simply this, that confession blesses believers. If we are honest about what we need to be coming to God for, there is blessing in that. And so there is blessing to those who are really honest. You might see a hint of that in verse 2. Blessed is the man against whom the Lord counts no iniquity, in whose spirit there is no deceit. Now, there's a sense in which if you say, oh, so those who can come are those who don't tell lies, or those who are honest in business. There's no deceit in them. But if that's your interpretation, you're not actually seeing things in context. The deceit is deceiving yourself about your need of God's mercy. You see that more clearly in verse 3. For when I kept silent, my bones wasted away. Verse 5, I acknowledged my sin to you, and I did not cover my iniquity. The honesty that's being called for is the honesty to say, I'm not worthy to come. As a matter of fact, I recognize I don't experience

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5: To be coming and acknowledge that we are sinners. I have a friend, a pastor, who said that he mentioned in a sermon one time, you know, I'm a sinner too in the need of grace, of the grace of God. And at the end of the service, an older woman met him at the door, and she said, oh, pastor, you said you're a sinner. You're not really a sinner. He said, oh, yes, I am. She said, oh, no, you're not. He said, oh, yes, I am. She said, oh, no, you're not. He said, oh, yes, I am. Well, that convinced her. It ought to convince us all so that we would not evade, as it were, what is the reality of sin in our lives. The psalmist here basically covers the waterfront of types of sin to make sure that we recognize that in some measure our need of grace applies to every person because of the varieties of sin that may characterize us. The very first verse, blessed is the one whose transgression is forgiven. Transgression is the notion of knowing the law, knowing the boundaries, and crossing them. It's hardly ever news to people in the church what the law of God is. If I say to you, you should not lie, you say, oh, that's not in the Bible. No, you know it is. And yet we struggle with the truth at times. You should be faithful to your spouse. Oh, the Bible doesn't really say that. Oh, nobody questions that. And yet we know that lust can fill our hearts and infidelity can characterize our lives. Transgression is knowing what to do and rebelling. And certainly there are those who sometimes are in rebellion. David, as we'll soon see, was one of those persons. His own life was characterized by adultery and murder and rebellion against God. He well knew transgression. But what if that's not what you're thinking about? What if there are other things that are not so serious in your life and you think, well, you know, I haven't murdered anybody. That's not really my problem. Well, then the end of verse 1, blessed are those whose sin is covered. The New Testament picks up that word of sin and uses a word to translate it, meaning to miss the mark. Maybe this is for people newer in the church of God. People who are saying, I thought I was honoring God. I thought I was a good person. And I find out, having studied God's word, being among God's people, I missed the mark. What I thought characterizes me as kind of a basically good person, I found I wasn't living for the honor and glory of God. In fact, my life was a mess and I'd been led into a mess as I look back over things by just not living as God had instructed. I missed the mark. Perhaps hardest for all of us is the beginning of verse 2. Blessed is the man against whom the Lord counts no iniquity. Iniquity is the stuff inside that no one else sees. Right things done for wrong motives. The things that are legally just fine, but we're trying to take advantage of people or manipulate their affections or manipulate their favor. Maybe the things that are inside of us that are thoughts that are not honoring to God, covetousness or lust or anger or bitterness. The thing that no one else knows, but the Spirit of God who knows us has the record. For each of these varieties of sin, outright rebellion, we are told there is a solution. In verse 1, blessed is the one whose transgression is forgiven. The language in the New Testament is simply those for whom grace is available. There is rebellion, and yet from God's perspective, there is still provision for grace. As though God is saying against those who have sinned against me, knowingly went against me, I desire them no harm. But rather there is grace for them. And what about those who are sinful, who miss the mark? There we are told their sin is covered. Some years ago, Kathy and I went to some friend's house for dinner, and at the end of dinner, we were served brownies that were burned. And the husband, to kind of make light of it a little bit, looked at his wife and said, gee, sweetie, you know,

0: don't we have better brownies than these? And she kind of grimaced and smiled a little bit, but carved off the charred pieces and served us the rest. Later in the evening, we found out that the wife had not baked the brownies. The teenage daughter at the table had baked the brownies, but the mom had covered it, taking the blame on herself to spare the daughter the shame. Our sin is covered in Christ. He took our sin upon himself on the cross, its penalty and its shame, so that we who have missed the mark would be covered.
1: 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It may seem hard for younger Christians to believe, but people over 50 were raised during an era when 90% of Americans identified as Christian. These older believers were once part of a majority group that understood the mission of the church was to take control of our culture, to halt its evils. At the same time, Christians under 50 have lived their entire lives perceiving themselves as a minority that needs to make credible their faith to a secular, pluralistic culture. 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In his new book, The Multigenerational Church Crisis, Dr. Brian Chapel asks the question, what could be accomplished in the name of Christ if we could better understand each other? 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That's 844-414-7223. And now, more from Brian Chapel on today's Unlimited Grace.
0: What about those who have iniquity, the things on the inside that are not right? There we are simply told the Lord counts no iniquity. It's an accounting term here, as though God alone who can keep the marks in the book of the things that are inside of us, the wrong motives and the wrong thoughts, nonetheless, because of his great grace, counts not the iniquity of those who confess it to him. Whether it's transgression or sin or iniquity, the great urge of the psalmist is to say, confess it to God. Recognize there is blessing to those who confess. They will have their transgression put away. God himself will be kind, even to those who have rebelled against him. Those who have missed the mark, God will cover that. Those who have things on the inside that only God knows about, he will not count it against them. So bring it to him. Confess it to them. And if that's not enough, simply to know that the goodness of God would be yours, the psalmist is bold enough to talk about the consequences of lack of confession. After all, you know this psalm is not merely saying that confession blesses believers, but that lack of confession sickens believers. There are more graphic verses in the Bible about the consequences of sin. But there are not more graphic verses than verses 3 and 4 of the lack of confession. Do you remember what it says? For when I kept silent, writes the psalmist, my bones wasted away through my groaning all day long. For day and night your hand was heavy upon me. My strength was dried up as by the heat of summer. As best we know, this psalm was probably written by David after his sin of adultery with Bathsheba. And not only did he commit adultery with Bathsheba because he was king, having power over a woman, the wife of another man, that when she became pregnant so that he would not be found out, He got the complicity of his general to put Bathsheba's husband in the front of a battle so that he would be killed and then would be able to take Bathsheba with his wife with impunity and without blame. The consequence was he was not only guilty of adultery, but of murder and then conspiracy to do it with his own general. Now, what would your nights be like? Guilt. Lord, how could I have done that? Not only adultery, but murder. Me, the Lord's anointed, the one the Lord has blessed, the one the Lord has been so good. How could I have done that? And not just guilt, but fear. And what happens if my people find out? What happens if others know? And not only fear, but regret. Oh, Lord, the families that I hurt, the people whose lives I destroyed, how could I have done such things? And remorse. And Lord, I've done it against you and you only have I sinned. My sin is ever before me. As the God has so greatly blessed me, how could I possibly expect his help in the future? How could I possibly expect God to watch over me when I have been so wrong and what I knew was wrong to do? And so David begins to describe a life of sleeplessness. Some of you know it. I have known it. What it means to exist where you are just plagued by the reality of your own sin, where you lose weight, where you can't sleep, where it seems the nutrients go out of your body as though the bones themselves are going to break because there's just a strength left in you. I know you may look at the life of David and you may say, well, you know, I haven't committed adultery and I haven't committed murder. Listen, we can't be in a group of people this large without recognizing there have been moments of infidelity among us. And if it is not murder, there have been people hurt by what choices we have made in our lives. And we know what it is to be up at night kind of going, how could I? But even if it's not David's flavors of sin, the reason the psalm begins as it does with talking about the varieties of sin is so that we will all recognize in us there is something that applies that God must forgive. I confess to you that part of the difficulty in my own life, the thing over which I wrestle the most, is unforgiveness. I recognize that when I have served people, when I have given my best, when I have given my heart, and suddenly there is the report that comes of blame, of accusation, of willingness to hurt and harm by the very people I have tried to help. What happens in me is anger, is bitterness, is rage, and I confess I've had the nights I could not sleep. I could not eat. I've had months sometimes I have lost weight in worry about how to respond to particular things. I'm not proud of it. I simply say what the scriptures are saying is true. That there can be the reality of sin in us that if we do not take care of it, it begins to sicken us. And it is not what God desires for us. And so he says plainly to us, confess your sin, that this lack of peace, this lack of sleep, this lack of nutrients in your life would be gone. The very purpose that God has grace for us is to suppress guilt that would otherwise destroy us. I don't know what all that means to you, but I recognize many of you, some of us, always at times in our lives, there will be those moments of the plague of lack of confession. I think how we are to deal with it is made clear here in this psalm, not only with the problem of lack of confession denying us the experience of grace, but verse 5, the verse that tells us so much, the avenue by which lack of confession will now help us. After all, what the apostle is saying in verse 5 is that lack of confession, if that's really what's happening, lack of confession, it will cause a pause in our lives of the experience of grace that we need. A few technical things before we go into the sweetness of the psalm. Right at the beginning of the psalm in most of your Bibles, it says a maskil of David. Now, we don't exactly know what that means. It's some form of song. So this is being identified as a type of music. And because it's a type of music, there are musical notations within the psalm. You saw them right at the end of verse 4. After it says, my strength was dried up as by the heat of summer, there's that little word, Selah. It occurs three times in the psalm as seemingly a pause is being indicated in the music. It's not just a pause separating out the portions of the psalm. It's separating out the themes of the psalm. The opening of the psalm talking about the human response. The middle of the psalm talking about God's reaction. The latter part of the psalm talking about God's instructions, first in the human voice, then in the divine voice. The selah is breaking up the themes with a pause. But the great blessing of seeing that is to recognizing there is no selah in verse 5. Verse 5, do you see what it says? I acknowledged my sin to you and did not cover up my iniquity. I said I will confess my transgressions to the Lord, and you forgave the iniquity of my sin. There is no pause. With the confession, there is immediate forgiveness of God, as though the whole point that the psalmist is making, the song that is being sung, is when we confess our sin, he is faithful and just to forgive our sins immediately. No pause. Joseph Hart, a man who had been in church, knew what church was all about, but his heart turned against God. He showed up at a revival given by John Wesley at one point just to take notes of things he could criticize, and actually wrote a well-distributed booklet called The Unreality of Religion. But then the Spirit of God began to work in his heart. And as he faced the sin that was there, the transgression that was so obvious from a life where he had known the Lord and not only turned against God, but become a rebel against the purposes of God, he began to be not able to sleep, believing that if he slept, he would wake up in hell. Until he went to a little church where a Moravian preacher said, "Not your works, but the grace of God makes you right with God. And the grace of God is greater than all your sin." When Joseph Hart later wrote a hymn to reflect it, he wrote these words, "Come ye sinners, poor and needy, weak and wounded, sick and sore. Jesus ready stands to help you, full of pity, love, and power." I love it. He stands ready. There's no pause as you come seeking him in confession. There is no, he stands ready. There's nothing more to be done. Confess the sin and he's ready to forgive. He is able. He is able. Doubt no more.
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5: 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I'm Sharon Knotts, thanking you for joining us today, because we know faith comes by hearing, and hearing by the Word of God. Today's message by my father, Brother Hardy, is entitled, God's Vineyard. I believe this word will do a work in your heart to inspire you to yield to the working of the Holy Spirit in your life, to bring forth much fruit for His glory, because the greatest danger for any Christian is to become barren and unfruitful. And now, God's Vineyard.
6: The vineyard of the Lord of hosts is the house of Israel, my Old Testament people. And the man of Judah is the pleasant plant, the chief one Judah is his lawgiver. How many say amen? They weren't going to be choice anymore. It wasn't going to be pleasant to him anymore. For the vineyard of the Lord is the house of Israel and the men of Judah, the pleasant plant, and he looked for judgment, but that's what the fruit here is. He looked for judgment, for righteousness. But they behold oppression. He looked for righteousness and behold a cry of people that were being oppressed, crying out. People that had evil done against them. He didn't find it in any Israel, and he sure didn't find it in Judah, his lawgiver. That's what God prophesied he would do. And that's what he did in the Passover week. He rejected Israel. He rejected Judah. He brought his judgment upon it. Only about 30 years or so after they crucified Jesus, that God fulfilled that he would tear it down, destroy it, by sending Titus, the Roman general, and they burnt that city to the ground, and Jesus fulfilled the prophecy that not one stone will be upon another as the temple. There wasn't a stone left on another of that magnificent building that took Herod 48 years to build. Because they thought there was gold between the stones. And it ain't little stones in your garden. Some of them stones are tons and tons and tons until some. Now the world don't know how they built them walls. Israel set aside, didn't bring forth fruit. God bringing in a new covenant. New Testament or new covenant. The old wasn't good enough. Because it couldn't cause his people to produce fruit. Why did God raise up Israel? Why did God raise up Abraham? I told you a couple weeks back. Because the whole world was going into idolatry. And he couldn't find anybody but Abraham to keep the pure truth. And then down the line of Isaac and Jacob. And the 12, that the truth of God would be coming on and on and on and on. Instead, there were a bunch of murderers and thieves, the Pharisees and the Sadducees. They didn't do righteousness. They didn't call the cause of the poor. When Jesus sent for fruit time and time again, he says in his parables, they took some of his disciples and they mistreated them and they beat them and he sent some more and he killed them. Till finally, the father said, I'll send my own son. And they said, look, here's the heir of the vineyard. Let's kill him and it'll be ours. The devil thought that he was going to get the vineyard. How many say amen? Oh, but God's got a pleasant plant. And the choices of the choice vines. What a desolate picture. What a desolate time. When they crucified Jesus. What a desolate time when Titus scattered them to the four winds, and for 2,000 years they've been scattered. Just like the boneyard, can these bones live? And my spirit singing, ain't nobody like Jehovah. He can make them live. How many say amen? Now I want you to go to the 15th chapter of John. He's washed their feet. Satan tells Judas, this is the time to do it. Jesus is troubling his spirit because he didn't want to lose Judas. I mean, Judas was saved because he had power to cast out devils and heal the sick. But he didn't get his feet washed spiritually. He didn't get his daily cleansing. And greed popped up in his heart that he had a problem with. The thing that you got to watch is the thing that you were really bound by. Because that's the devil's going to come with that because he had success to having you with that. Peter was a couple seats down, but not John. John was right next to Jesus. Can I throw a little side lights in? They weren't sitting on chairs. They were lounging. And John was laying like this with his head on Jesus' bosom. And John was always the closest to the Lord as he could get. He couldn't get any closer, laying on his bosom. When all of the rest of the disciples ran, and only a few women, and the rest were far off disciples. John was right at the cross. Amen? Peter got John's attention and says, asked him who's going to betray him. Of course, you know the story. John said, who is it, Lord? And the Lord says, whom I give this sop after I sop it and give it to him. And sop was a piece of bread. And he got it wet and it became a sop. And he gave it to Judas. And then the devil finalized the plan. He said, go and whatever you do, quickly. He knew it's going to be a big shock when they're going to be left alone. So he gives him the 14th chapter of John. How would you feel after you had served somebody 3.5 years, no Social Security, no IRAs, no muscles to go out there and throw the nets out and reel them in, and all of a sudden you're going to be out there by yourself and got to pay your own bills because Jesus has been paying your bills and taxes? So he had to encourage them, so he gives them the 14th chapter of John. And he said, let not your heart be troubled, neither let it be afraid. Because in my Father's house are many mansions. You don't get a mansion. The Greek word doesn't say mansion. The Greek word says dwelling place. His house is kind of like a big condominium downtown with a lot of dwelling places. And you're going to get one of them. I don't care how big it is, how many rooms it has, whether it has a skylight view, just as long as I get a place. That's all I want is a place in my Father's house. Said, if it were not so, I would have told you, but I'm telling you it's so. And I go to prepare a place for you. Do you see the interpretation of mansion? I go to prepare a place for you in my Father's house. You got a place there? You don't bring forth fruit, your lease is broke. And they're going to take and evict you. Are you listening? I'm not going to can read the whole 14th chapter. You can read it yourself. But we're going to go after he's assuring them that he's not going to leave them comfortless. And the Greek word of theirs as orphans. And you know what an orphan is, don't you? Someone that has lost those that take care of him and pay their bills. Is that what an orphan is, a kid? They're no more taken care of. They're not having their needs supplied. They're out in the street. I'm not going to leave you that way because I want to send you another. There's two words in the Greek for the translated another. And this one means another of the same kind. I'm not going to send you a heteros. That's another of a different kind. You following me? All you that got your Bible, raise your hand. You follow me. Don't you feel bad about those ones that don't have the Bible? They're missing it, ain't they? I was surprised that someone brought their Bible, so that's good. I'm encouraged. And then he tells them what the comforter's going to do. Huh? See, that's the life of the vine. That's the sap, the comforter. The Holy Spirit's the sap. Going to lead and guide them into all truth. Going to strengthen them. Going to give them revelation. Going to empower them that they can bring forth the fruit of the Spirit. Amen? So now he gets down to the place, the 15th chapter, and said, now God's planting a new vine. And it's very fruitful. This vineyard, this hill, Calvary's hill. Because after all the blood of the martyrs over the century, the blood of the great one, Jesus, saturates that hill. And the Father, the one that they rejected, this is the choice of all the choice vine. And he planted them, that vine, at Calvary. And he said, I am the true vine. All the other ones weren't genuine. They weren't real. I'm the real vine. And my Father is the husbandman. Bad word for us moderns because we don't really know what husbandman means. King James, it means he's the farmer. He's the caretaker. We are the branches. He said, every, say every and roll it, every branch in me that beareth not fruit, he takes it away.
5: Amen. What an insightful message by God's servant, Brother Hardy, God's Vineyard. This message, if you will allow it to penetrate deep into your spirit, will work the righteousness of Christ and the fruit of the Spirit in you and through you. Jesus said, I am the true vine, and my Father is the vine dresser, and you who believe in me are the branches. And like any good farmer, the Father is looking for fruit, good fruit, from every one of us. When one bears no fruit, he's cut out of the vine by the Father. And those who do bear fruit, he will prune that we might yield even more fruit. 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God sends his word to inspect our hearts to see if we are bringing forth godly fruit, and no one is exempt. Every branch will be inspected and pruned, and sadly some will be removed. But this message can help us to cut away all that is barren and cultivate the spiritual things in our lives that will produce good fruit. 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Friends, if you've come to enjoy Sound of Faith programming with its classics by my father, R.G. Hardy, a true prophet of the Lord whose dynamic ministry has spanned six decades, and if you have been inspired by the teachings and exhortations the Lord has given to me, many that have been forged in the fiery trials of faith I endured after a serious back injury in 1992, if this ministry has witnessed in your spirit as being sound in doctrine, strong in faith, true to righteousness, and highly anointed, then we would ask you to support it by making a monthly donation of $25 for 1 year to help us maintain this station and the radio ministry. 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
7: Thank you, Matthew. We've been talking about how God defines us. And I've been suggesting over and over again, don't let your neighbor do it. Don't let somebody who doesn't like you define you. Don't let your preacher do it. Don't even let your spouse do it. Make sure that you go to the source of your creation. Only the one who creates can define and set of value. And that's where we are as believers. The rest, a bunch of lies. If you were listening yesterday, we talked about, and I gave you a lot of scripture about who we are. Not commands about who we're going to try to be, but who we are. You are the light of the world. Don't try to be the light of the world. You already are. You are crucified with Christ, Galatians 2:20, and Christ lives in you. That's not a commandment. That's a fact of who you are. And so, if that's true, don't do anything. Just show up. Somebody has said that most of the world is controlled by people who showed up for the meetings. There's some truth to that. Man, that happens in church meetings when about 8% of the congregation shows up and they vote. It happens in political meetings. It happens in voting. It happens everywhere. And what Christians are called to do, and this is what Jesus meant when he said, go into the whole world. What does that mean? That means don't stay home. It means show up. It means have friends who are pagans. It means go to places where normal people hang out, and you don't have to do anything. All you got to do is to show. You say you're kidding. How about my telling them that God loves them? Don't tell them till they ask. Just show and be who you are, because you smell like Jesus and you can't help it. Years ago, my late friend Tony Campolo and I did a network television show called Hashing It Out. We did it in New York. If I owned hell in New York, I would live in hell and rent out New York. Actually, I kind of liked it. Every month I'd go up and we would tape those programs. And I miss Tony a lot. And the reason we did that is because we disagree about everything except Jesus and the truth of the Bible. Politically, we're on different sides. Sociologically, we're on different sides. I used to kid Tony and say a sociologist is like a medicine man who looks at the entrails of Christians, of chickens, to decide on what's going to happen in the future. And he would laugh and say something even worse to me. But we loved each other. That program, as I said, was called Hashing It Out. It was set in a diner in New York. I was Tony's right-wing reactionary friend, and he was my left-wing commie friend. We did that show because we wanted to demonstrate to people how two brothers who love Jesus could love each other and still disagree. When that show aired around the country, the comment Tony and I both heard from more people than you can imagine was this: you guys really love each other. We did. A couple of days before Tony died, he called me. It was a strange call. I just called, he said, to say I loved you. I told him I loved him too, and then a couple of days later, Tony went to heaven. I'm not sure, but I think his call was a goodbye call, and he knew he was going to die. At any rate, before we did that television show, we were interviewed by the director, who, as I remember it, was an unbeliever and maybe even an atheist. When she interviewed me, the director looked at me up and down and said, "Steve, you're ugly. But your face has character." Let me tell you something. I've lived on that comment ever since. Sometimes I look in the mirror in the morning and I say, "Brown, you're ugly. You may not be that good looking, but you have a face that has character. Now listen, that isn't dissimilar to what Jesus has said to me. You may not be obedient sometimes, and you rightly feel guilty. Fear me and everybody else have reasons to be ashamed and are responsible for a lot of your regrets, but you are mine. That changes everything. It means we are cherished and valued by the one who created and called us. God is the only one who has the right to do that, if that's what is true. What should we do? Reboot. That's what you should do, and try to reboot with the software that says you're something else. You think about that. Amen.
8: Don't do anything, just show up. Sounds good to me. Thanks, Steve. If you're just joining us, we're going through a new series based on Steve's latest book called God's Not Mad at You. And as you listen, if you have any thoughts or ideas or feedback, we really do welcome that. And I'll tell you in a moment just how you can contact us. Well, in case you didn't know, we also have a talk radio show. It's called Steve Brown, Etc. And recently on that show, we spoke with best-selling author Max Licato about his latest book called Tame Your Thoughts. 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
7: How do I fix my thoughts?
9: Well, the big promise of Scripture is that we can choose not to be conformed to the world, but that we really can be transformed. And how can we be transformed? By the renewal of the mind, Paul's teaching in Romans 12. And so this idea that God can renew our mind has really gained traction among neuroscientists, that the brain is not like a chunk of concrete, but it's more like putty. I'm not a psychotherapist, and I know there are neuroscientists who are far smarter than I am on this, but I have used three tools that I unpack in this book. Number one, practice picky thinking. Number two, identify the UFOs. And then the third one, uproot and replant. These are ideas that I've just used in conversations, counseling sessions, hallway chit-chats. I just think they work. They work for me, and they've worked for others. So I captured them in a book, and I put them to use on some of the most common toxic thought patterns that people have, hoping that it would help people who really battle with different thoughts. And I think that's all of us. Step one in learning to manage our thoughts. Practice picky thinking. We might think everybody knows you don't have to think every thought that comes in your head, but not everybody knows that. And we forget that we truly can take every thought captive, and the challenge in learning to manage our thoughts. And that is, just because you have a thought, you don't have to think it. Just had a conversation less than an hour ago with a dear friend who told me she's doing her very best to stop beating herself up over a particular failure. I said, you know, the fancy term for that is picky thinking. You're choosing to stand guard. You're not going to beat yourself up anymore. You're going to make an intentional decision. UFO is just a little acronym that I've used over the years that says an untruth leads to a false narrative that leads to an overreaction.
10: Yeah.
9: The 26-year-old version of Pastor Max was always trying to help people by dealing with the overreaction, right? Don't be so angry, or control your lust, or get your act together. And I didn't realize there was an untruth that the devil had brought into their lives somewhere prior to that. So now I like to help people say there's a lie in there, and that untruth is leading to a false narrative. And that narrative is what we say to ourselves, or the way we see ourselves. And that results in the overreaction. And so then the third tool is uproot and replant. We get deliberate. We become intentional. We say, I'm going to uproot. I'm going to pull these thoughts up. And we say, I'm not going to think that anymore. I'm just going to, by the power of the Holy Spirit, he's given me the helmet of salvation. I'm going to trust that he's guarding my head. I'm going to uproot that thought, but we're going to do more. Then we have to replant. We pull up that thought that says I was a failure, and we replant it with Romans 8:1, for example. There's no condemnation for those who are in Christ Jesus. And in all of our cases, we have something that needs to be uprooted. And equipping ourselves with a single scripture is just a masterstroke. It's such a key. If we can just find that one scripture, and we can find that one or two or three scriptures that help us deal with whatever that toxic thought pattern is. So we uproot the thought that's causing the damage, and we replant with God's word and allow that to become the dominating thought. Mm-hmm. So those are the three tools.
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3: With SRN News, I'm Keith Peters reporting. Back-to-back powerful earthquakes have slammed Venezuela, collapsing buildings in the capital of Caracas. The U.S. Geological Survey said the first earthquake had a magnitude of 7.1 and its epicenter was west of the community of Morón, some 104 miles west of Caracas. Minutes later, the USGS reported an even larger 7.5 magnitude earthquake. A rural area of northern California has experienced its strongest earthquake since 1940. Mendocino County authorities say some injuries have been reported but have provided no details. The U.S. Geological Survey says the epicenter of Wednesday's quake with a preliminary magnitude of 5.6 was near the agricultural town of Willits. More details at SRNnews.com.
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6: 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Just because you have knowledge doesn't mean you have wisdom. Wisdom is the ability to know what to do with the things you're learning. All of us know people who have knowledge and no wisdom. All of us know people who are gaining data, but they live their lives in ways that make no sense. So there's a difference between knowledge and wisdom. And you need to be a person who is growing not only in knowledge, but growing in wisdom, the ability to apply it appropriately.
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0: This is What's Right, What's Left with Pastor Ernie Sanders.
5: Good evening and welcome to another edition of What's Right, What's Left on this 24th day of June 2026. And folks, he's exceptional in performance on the board, but and you know what? He makes me feel honored to be his hero. Sometimes I think he honors me more than he does President Trump. I know that would be a hard decision for him to make. But that's our board up style. Hey, Style.
6: Hey, Pastor, how are you?
5: Would that be a hard decision?
6: That was certainly something.
5: Okay. All right. Listen, yeah, we got the, oh, you know what? She's pretty, she's petite, and she's sweet, and she's America's medicine marm. Miss Wendy Wilson. Hey, Wendy.
7: Oh, good evening, Pastor.
5: Good evening, young lady. We got to start out tonight before prayer. There's a friend of mine, Jim McNeil, who we've had here, who's he is really run into some problems. He's had this situation where there's been an infection in his colon. And what happened, he got misdiagnosed, Wendy. It's kind of a long story. Misdiagnosed and almost destroyed his colon. And in that situation, he's been in tremendous amount of pain. He hasn't been able to get to church. He's been in a hospital, and I've just picked him up and brought him home from the hospital last Friday. And he's almost had to go back several times, but he really don't want to go back because that's where they misdiagnosed him. But anyhow, he's been in. For the past year, this guy's had so many problems. I asked him, I said, you sure your name's not Job? But anyhow, I'm going to ask the folks out there if you can think and see his face. He's lost, I think, about 40 pounds just in the past week or so, or a couple weeks. And so I'm going to ask the folks out there to join us in prayer for him. He's, like I said, he's in a lot of pain. He's got pain medication. And even at that, you know, he doesn't. Well, it's a long story, but let's just pray. Heavenly Father, Lord God, I pray that the folks out there all across the country are praying with me, Lord, because Jim needs prayer. He needs. We know that there's power in prayer, power in prayer. You tell us that we pray without ceasing, and that we can pray for everything. And we know that those people to show mercy receive it, so I hope all the people pray as we lift Jim up to you and say, Lord, it's been a while. He's been through a lot, a whole lot. And he's been he's beside himself. He's almost lost his business and everything because of other people's mistakes. And so, Lord God, I just would pray and hold Jim up to you and ask, Father God, Lord, that you would intervene on his behalf, that you might touch him, and he might receive a complete and full healing, Lord, because he loves you, and he's a Christian activist. And, boy, we could sure use him back, because we have so many ministries, and we need all the help we can get. This we ask in Jesus' precious name. Amen. Anyhow, there you go. I really feel bad for the fellow. He's really hurting. Well, I'm going to get right into our scripture today. And the title of the message was The Way God Intended Fathers to Be. And we ended up tonight, we're over picking it up where we left off in Luke 15, and we pick it up with verse 25. Now, a quick update here. Obviously, you know about the prodigal son. The younger man had two sons, and one of them came and asked him for his inheritance, the younger of the two sons. And by the way, that word son is very important, and I'll tell you why, because it's not used the same in all the verses there. For example, in verse 12, and the younger

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5: So this man's total wealth, if it was divided by two sons, the older son would have got two-thirds, and the younger son would have got one-third. And he had taken his one-third and squandered it. And so now we pick it up in verse 25. Now his elder son was in the field, and as he came and drew nigh to the house, he heard much music and dancing. And he called one of the servants and asked what these things meant. And he said unto him, Thy brother is come, and thy father hath killed the fatted calf, because he hath received him safe and sound. And he was angry, and he would not go in. Therefore came his father out to him and entreated him. Now, here he's kind of upset. What do you think? Do you think he might be justified being a little bit upset, Wendy?
2: Yeah, I can get that. But doesn't this kind of go with the parable of people that are coming late get the same reward? What is that parable?
5: You're talking about the laborers in the field.
2: Right. Isn't that kind of what we're talking about here?
5: No, this is different here. Let me go back and tell you why. But the father said to his servants, Bring forth the best robe and put it on him, and put a ring on his hand and shoes on his feet, and bring him hither the fatted calf, and kill it, and let us be merry. For my son was dead and is alive again. He was lost and is found. And they begin to be merry. So here he's talking about, in this situation, the son was backslidden. He was back. Now, Jesus is giving this parable, and he's talking to the Pharisees here, okay? And so he's making a point that he was lost. His son was lost, and now he's been brought back to the living, back to where he's going to be with his father. It means going to heaven. Now here, he says here, and he was angry and he would not go in, therefore his father came out and entreated him. So his father comes out and he's dealing with him. Now he says, and as he answered, he said to his father, Lo, these many years do I serve thee. And actually that word there, serve there in the Greek, it means slave, that I slave for thee all these many years. So he's kind of being a little bit
2: sarcastic.
5: Yeah, sarcastic, where he's saying, I've slaved for you all these years, and transgressed I, neither have I transgressed I at any time thy commandment, and yet thou never givest me a kid, thou mightest make merry with my friends. Okay. Now, here, he goes on to say, but as soon as this thy son, now that word their son is still an adult son, was come, which he had devoured, they're living with harlots. And so, in other words, he's saying that my brother, he went out and was hanging with a bunch of whores. Okay. And he says, and it's killed for him the fatted calf. Now, here's where the father answers, and here's the difference in the definition of the son word. The word's a little different. And he said unto him, Son, thou art with me, and all that I have is thine. Now, this word son means a child. Means a child. It's not, doesn't mean an adult son. It means a child. So remember, Jesus is talking to the Pharisees, and do you see maybe a tad bit of chiding in here?

0: as he's speaking to them, he's speaking to the Pharisees like, you know, children. You know, he's behaving like children. My oldest son is behaving like a child, okay? And he said to him, "Son, thou art ever with me, and all that I have is thine." In other words, look, you're getting, now, since your brother used all of his inheritance up, all the rest of what I have goes to you. It all goes to you. And it was meet that we should make merry and be glad, for this my brother was dead and is alive again, and was lost and is found. In other words, he's telling him, he's referring, and he's making a message that he came back and he repented. He repented of his sin. He was lost. He was dead in his sins. Dead in his sins, okay? Had he died, he would have gone to hell, okay? But now he's repented of that. He's come back, and he's back with the Father. In other words, he's saved now, okay, again. So, now, I want to jump over real quick to Romans chapter 8. In Romans chapter 8, starting with verse 12, "Therefore, brethren, we are debtors not to the flesh, but to live after the flesh. For if we live after the flesh, you shall die. But if through the Spirit do mortify the deeds of the body, you shall live. For as many as are led by the Spirit of God, they are the sons of God." Those that are led by the Spirit of God, they are the sons of God. "For you have not received the spirit of bondage," again, "to fear, but you have received the spirit of adoption, whereby we cry, Abba, Father." So how do you think we receive the spirit of adoption?
1: You know, baptize the Holy Spirit?
0: Well, it's just by the children of God, by faith in Christ, have become adopted into the family of the Father. And so here he goes on and he says, the Spirit itself. Ah, this is interesting, Wendy, okay, because this one verse has been misused. And tell me how you might think it might have been misused. "The Spirit itself beareth witness with our spirit that we are the children of God." Okay, when he says the Spirit itself, what do you think there? Style, are you listening? Style? Okay. What do you think? "The Spirit itself beareth witness." What's the controversy in that? Okay, there are those out there that say that the Spirit is not a person. In other words, you have the Trinity, the Father, the Son, and the Holy Ghost. You have God the Father. Now, you have, they're all referred to in a male gender. The Holy Spirit is referred to as He and Him. Jesus speaks, "When I will send you the Comforter, when He comes, He will," okay. So he's referred to over and over again as a male gender here. But here, they take this one verse, and they say that the Spirit, it's itself. It's not himself, but like, he's like the force. He's like a power or an energy source, okay. And you know, that's taken totally out of context, okay. "A witness with our spirit that we are the children of God," okay? So we have a spirit, okay? And here is saying that it witnesses the Holy Spirit, that force witnesses, and with our spirit, which is our force or our energy, okay? "And if children, then heirs of God, and joint heirs with Christ. If so, be that we suffer with him, that we may also be glorified with him." So when you talk about that, when he talks about this joint heirs, what has the Lord Jesus been given? Okay, now, you know, and Scripture tells us that the Father has given the Son certain portions of things here. And so, the Bible says, you know, that the Father says to the Lord Jesus, "You have all the nations, Psalms 2, all the nations are yours. You're to rule them with a rod of iron. But the reality is, what is would you say that Christ would own?
1: Well, he owns, I believe, all of creation, doesn't he?
0: The universe. He created it, huh?
1: Yeah.
0: And so, and then if he owns the universe and we're joint heirs with him, then we have a lot of real estate out there, don't we?
1: Apparently so. Maybe that's why we need all those other planets, because there's going to be a lot of people that need a home. What do you think?
0: I don't know. We're I know that I don't think there'll be any more once we get to heaven, there won't be. I don't think God's going to be making any other people. But there's, you never can tell. There's a lot of things that God has not told us yet that we'll find out once we get to heaven there. But as far as, creation was done in 7 days, and all the angels that were created. He hasn't created any new angels. But again, we know what he has told us so far, but there's still things that God has not let us know. And we'll have all of eternity to find these things out, won't we?
1: Mm-hmm.
0: So now here, he's making another point where it comes to, I want to turn over to 1 Corinthians 16 for just a minute. 1 Corinthians 16, verses, just two verses, 13 and 14. Watch you, stand fast in the faith, quit you like men, be strong, and let your things be done in order with charity. Here, you hear all of this stuff about toxic masculinity. The opposition, the left out there, do not want men to be masculine, do they?
1: No.
0: It's a crazy thing. Did you ever watch the Fox News? There's a woman on there, Kayla McEnany. Did you ever listen to her? She's a little, pretty little blonde-headed woman. She's a Fox News contributor. Anyhow, she was saying some very interesting things, because they were talking about what happened in New York City, where Moran Domani was 3 for 3. The communists, all the hardcore crazies, I mean, the real hardcore crazies got elected, okay? And she was saying how the reason for that is white liberal women are the ones that are behind this, that these women have been really indoctrinated, and that they're unstable, okay? So she's talking about virtually women her own age, and they're the ones that are pushing hardcore this communism, this idea of communism. But she said something interesting that, and I guess she's been looking into this, they have a tendency to turn on their own. They have a tendency, just to betray or to turn on their own more than others. What do you think of that?
1: Oh, I'm not surprised,
0: Hmm.
1: What do they say? amongst thieves, there's no loyalty amongst thieves.
0: No honor amongst thieves, no.
1: Yeah.
0: Did you see any of the Great American State Fair today?
1: No.
0: Well, that's in Washington, D.C. It's taking place right now. There's a huge... They opened the state fair. Trump was out speaking. A huge, huge crowd came out for this. I mean, they had the jets flying over, celebrating, the opening of the state fairs here in the United States. It's a huge patriot movement led by Trump. Trump came out and spoke. And so that was interesting. But, it was something else that Levine was talking about, too, that the most anti... These people here, you'll notice something about them. I was listening to some of what they said. They want to eliminate Christians and Jews. Christians and Jews. Yeah, they want to eliminate Christians and Jews. These people want one of their, this woman who was just elected, wants no having no sex offenses at all. Whatever, you know, whether it's rape, whether it's pedophilia, sodomy, that there should be no sex, you know, sex crimes should be legalized. All sex crimes should be legalized. There should not be any punishment for sex crimes. And then another one said there should be no punishment at all for any crimes that people do what they do. They just do what they do, and they shouldn't be punished for it. I mean, these people are crazy.
1: Wow. Yeah.
0: Yeah. Yeah. I mean, and they're getting elected. I just spoke tonight. There was a big event out here where I live, and they asked me to open up, and I did, and I spoke, and I talked about it. You better realize the writings, you know, the handwriting's on the wall. These people out there, they're not kidding. They're not kidding when they say they want to eliminate the Christians and Jews. That's exactly what they want to do. You've got some insanity here. But the interesting thing was, you know, when it came to that, and Levine was saying how, and I've said this for years, the most anti-Semitic people out there are apostate Jews, or what they call the seed but not the son. For example, did you see how Trump went after Chucky Schumer? Chucky Schumer, Trump says you are not a Jew, you're a Palestinian. Now Schumer has turned against Israel. And here, like Levine was saying, Bernie Sanders, absolutely no relation to me at all. Okay. In fact, I was going to say, I don't even think we're the same gender, you know. But anyhow, Bernie Sanders, this guy, he's totally anti-Semitic. His family comes from both a Polish Jew and a Russian Jew. His parents were Polish Jews and Russian Jews. And he's hardcore, totally anti-Semitic, anti-Jew, communist, okay? And, of course, none is bad out there as George Soros. George Soros hates the Jews. But I've run across this myself with a number of people who are very, very anti-Semitic, and they're Jews. They're Jews. And so we'll be back right after this.

0: until we went
1: it's into... not over. You hear that, girl? Wendy, you're the girl.
2: I'm here.
1: It's not over until we win.
2: That's right.
1: Anyhow, you hear that out there, Spectrum One News? You know, you keep promoting sodomy. You keep promoting celebrating the gay pride. You celebrate abortion. But we'll win. And unless you repent, you'll burn. I guess that's about as clear as you can say it, huh?
2: I think so, yeah.
1: Right. Hey, you know what? 80% of Republicans are glad to be Americans. And what percentage do you think of Democrats are?
2: Well, I guess 20%.
1: 28%. But anyhow, what's more important is what you're going to tell. Oh, did you see all of these Europeans that have come over for the World Cup, Wendy? They're loving America. They're saying this is the greatest thing they've ever seen. And you know what's happening now in Europe, the European nation? They're pulling a Trump. They're deporting right now. They're sending them back. Most of the Muslims they're sending back to North Africa. What do you think of that?
2: Wow.
1: There's a big movement.
2: I mean, I think they may were scared they'd lose the rest of their population. You know, they'll just kind of might immigrate to USA, you know.
1: Yeah, well, it's not going to be too easy, especially for England. You know, in Britain, they've had the two largest marches and protests they've ever had in the history. Two huge protests. But they are so occupied by Islam, by the Muslims, they've taken over all the cities. That's what their plan is here in America, is to take over America city by city. They've come right out and said it. They've said, we will do that. We will take over city by city. We will take it over.
2: They outbreed everything, you know. They're outbreeding, you know, the average American. So, yeah.
1: Yeah, those guys have 4, 5, 6, 7 wives sometimes. And, and they're having kids by all of them, aren't they? All righty. So... there was one other thing I was going to say. Well, no, I'm not. I'm just going to turn you loose. Tell us what you have.
2: Well, I wanted to bring to, you know, well, people are kind of tense and upset, and rightly so, because of, you know, everything they're hearing and seeing. So I wanted to talk about this condition called neurological overload, because science is actually analyzing how much negative knowledge the human brain can actually tolerate.
1: I think that's what I did to Style. I overloaded his neurologically. I'm sorry,
2: right.
1: Style.
2: Well, in June 2026, there's this report in the Conversation publication. It reported on the human brain and the overload are... global population is experiencing through, obviously, technology. And if you are not familiar with this publication, it's an independent nonprofit news organization that focuses on information to be delivered to the public on a variety of important events. So the reports are written by researchers and university experts, and they're edited by professional journalists. So I thought I'd be interested to see what they had to say. First, they talked about human nature, because human nature, you know, naturally very curious. We're curious individuals. And also our instinct is to be alert to any threat. So our human brains are designed to handle immediate local threat, but we are now, through technology, bombarded with global threats as well. So much so that people feel overwhelmed. And to protect themselves, they're kind of disconnecting from a large segment of the news reporting. So health professionals are encouraging us to control our exposure by filtering how we engaged in getting this type of news in order to not feel overwhelmed. Here's a quote from the report. They say, our brain was built to spot threats, not process the world's bad news 24/7. And that may be why so many people are hitting their limit. They go on to say the brain that paid attention to threats was the brain that survived. So they're talking about, you know, down through history. So Rutgers Institute actually in 2025 cited that 69% of Canadians are occasionally avoiding the news, and overall global 40% of the population feel the same way. They're avoiding the news. So according to the conversation report, the people that they surveyed described what it feels like to open their phone in the morning, viewing a cascade of bad news. One guy said, quote, standing under a waterfall of perpetual bad news. That's what it felt like to him. So now it didn't feel like a wave of bad news. He said it was a waterfall because waves just hit you once, but whereas your waterfall is continuous pounding. So this could be kind of a attributing factor why people are today compared to a decade ago experiencing more mood swings and even anger. People are, would you say people are angry, Pastor? Would you say that?
1: Yeah, I would say so.
2: Yeah.
1: When they're out there in the streets and they're screaming and they're yelling and they're saying they want to kill all the Christians and all the Jews, and especially they want to kill all white men, that seems to be, I would say, anger, wouldn't you think?
2: Right, yeah. People are frustrated, angry. The report also mentions that across decades of research, the human mind has been shown to weigh negative information more heavily than positive and to attend to it faster and remember it longer. Well, so if it's a threat, yeah, you're going to pay attention to it, you know, and you're going to be on your guard longer. So the question raises, like, when is it too much stuff that we're experiencing? Well, the conversational report, it reminded me of one of the Indiana Jones movies called The Kingdom of the Crystal Skull. I don't know if you remember that movie.
1: Yeah, I saw that movie. I don't watch that many movies, usually the older classics, but I saw that movie, yeah.
2: Yeah, so there's this scene at the end of this movie when one of the bad guys, it's a female, was obsessed with collecting knowledge, not just on extraterrestrials, but also galaxy knowledge that the extraterrestrials possessed. So it didn't go well for the bad guy, obviously. It literally blew her mind. If you remember, you know, she got what she asked for. She wanted information, so the extraterrestrials were giving her information, and it was too much for her brain to handle, and she kind of blew up. She lost her head.
1: Yeah.
2: Anyway, there's also this psychology lecturer for Wilfrid Laurier University, Dr. Al Jesmai. He says, as a researcher and a developmental psychology professor focusing on social development and psychological well-being, I argue that news fatigue is not laziness, weakness, or generational decline in the civic interest area. It's really a predictable response of the human brain meeting an environment that it was never designed to navigate, end of quote. I thought that was interesting. He goes on to say the cost of missing a real threat in the old days was death, while the cost of overreacting was a few minutes of wasted vigilance. So the asymmetry made this bias adaptive. He says we are the same species as we were thousands of years ago. What's changed is the size of the world. Our brain is asked to scan for threats. Yeah, because now, globally, we're all interconnected, right?
1: Yeah.
2: All the nations are kind of... So what the report is stressing is our brains were not meant for multiple disasters occurring all at once in different parts of our world. So the technology is bringing every nation's woes to our doorstep. And why should we care? Well, because the landscape of the world is now intertwined and connected due to world financial markets is one reason, and, you know, and then also national security is another. So 100 years ago, Pastor, we were oblivious to wars in the Ukraine, and it may not have been even in our news 100 years ago because it really didn't concern us. Think about that for just a second. So now every headline could impact our financial markets, our national security, our trade, and risk a world war. So people are trying to pay attention, but they're just getting what is called news fatigue. Now, the Conversation Journal said, in 2026, our same neurological system is being asked to absorb a war in one region, a financial shock in another, a climate disaster in a third, and a violent crime in a fourth, all before lunchtime. That's a lot. isn't it?
1: Yeah, it is. And the Bible also says that in the last days, the days we're living in, there'd be great deception, that you would have, the deception would be so great, so very great. And there is, because, you know, you have, I've been doing some of this stuff with AI, talking to AI. You know, AI is not on the same page. You know, you've got a lot of AIs out there. They're not, and I don't know, you know, but you can get different answers from different AIs out there. So, and they'll even tell you that AI can be wrong, okay? So they'll admit that.
2: Well, so how the news gets reported is also going to matter, because negative news gets more attention, more clicks, because it's a potential threat, and our minds have to determine quickly if it's relevant. So our heads are kind of on a swivel these days, always on our guard. And this cannot be sustained for unlimited amounts of time, or post-traumatic stress, anxiety, depression, and even violence can come out of that, occur. So, and the media can be involved in creating headlines called what they call rage bait that are, you know, worse than it actually is, so that gets more clicks and engagement. So it's therefore suggested, like you said, that deception. So it's suggested that we not ignore news input, but to limit our exposure to the news by selecting reputable outlets for a quick update without prolonged exposure, making you feel unwell. So instead of watching news updates all day, select a time to get briefed on what's going on. Otherwise, the overall feeling is we are all targets, and this affects our ability to socialize normally. So a critical element is to distinguish between your information and your actions. Do you have a perceived control perspective? Do you have awareness and an agency about it? Identify what you can actually do about what you are reading in the news, however small. It regulates the response mechanism, the psychological distress. So it's that old saying, you know, it's not the hill you want to die on, right, Pastor?
1: Right, right.
2: Yeah. So one last quote from Dr. Jasmi. He says, the news will not become less heavy, but our relationship with it can become more deliberate. Our brains were not built for this scale of input. They were, however, built to learn to adapt. So I guess he's talking about a release. Our bodies were meant to relax. And being stuck in traffic actually makes your muscles tense up. After getting out of traffic, it would take about 20 to 30 minutes for those muscles to relax again. So when the mind is tense and constantly thinking about stressful things, it can take 60 minutes for your brain to transition out of the stress response. And some people exercise, or they listen to soothing music, or will they watch stand-up comedy, or they meditate to help the body release from all the tension. I would suggest reading the Bible can be helpful as well. Now, some people are able also to adapt to stress and take it in stride, while others struggle to achieve a sense of calm and peace. Like I said, prayer is going to be a way to let some of that stress go, and giving your concerns over to God to handle them. Now, for the scriptures, they did foretell a time such as this, right? The perilous times we live in, right, Pastor?
1: Oh, absolutely. Absolutely. It's 2 Timothy chapter 3. And these are the days we're living in.
2: Right. So if you look at Matthew chapter 11, 28 and 30, it says, come to me, all you are weary and burdened, and I will give you rest. Take my yoke upon you and learn from me, for I am gentle and humble in heart, and you will find rest for your souls. Psalms 55:22 says, cast your burdens upon the Lord and he will sustain you. He will never allow the righteous to be shaken. 1 Peter 5 verse 7, casting all your care upon him, for he careth for you. So I think these verses, you meditate on them and you actually you know, act on that in a positive way, are helpful. And, you know, God provided us a lot of medicinal plants to help us relax, too, Pastor. And I'm not advocating to use addictive or illegal substances here. There are herbs that offer a practical use to help lift a lot of stress, anxiety, depression out of our lives. One in particular people use a lot is St. John's wort, used for depression. lobelia for muscle tension, valerian root for anxiety. So all these herbs don't really sedate you, but they do take a lot of tension away and help the body relax, and it gives them the body relief. And, you know, we have to remember the Bible tells us herbs are here for the service of man and the healing of the nations. So I just think people need to take advantage of prayer, God's advice with regard to medicinal plants, and stay close to the Lord in these times. What do you think?
1: Well, absolutely. And like I said, you can pray about everything, and that's you know, where you get it most right there, by going to prayer. And,
2: right.
1: And you know, you can pray all day long. I mean, I often, a lot of times I find, you know, if I have to take a long trip in the car, I'm in the car by myself, what a great time to spend fellowship with the Lord, you know, just in prayer as you're driving, nice and quiet. And when, you know, you were talking about that anxiety, one of the times, you know, up here where we live in the snow belt, I live in the snow belt, and often, you know, when it seems like the worst blizzards come in right about the time I have to leave the radio station and head home. I mean, and especially crossing over that Valley View Bridge. I mean, I've seen some real interesting nights at times out there driving home, where you can't see just a few feet in front of the car, and then all of a sudden you find out you're just a few feet away from a big truck or something. But that could be that could be stressful out there. And you know, when you're having that, especially if you have sometimes if you have a certain person in the car with you when you're driving back to keeps talking the entire time. I'm not going to mention style those.
2: You get really interesting weather there. I mean, I'm in the Bible Belt, and we fortunately don't get, you know, snowdrifts like you get. We may get an inch or two. I think I sent you a picture a year or two back.
1: Yeah, you did.
2: We got some snow on my deck, and you said you call that snow?
1: Yeah.
2: Yeah, because it was like nothing, right?
1: Yeah, you had a couple inches. I had about 3 feet.
2: It was
1: some heavy duty. But those are times, though, you know, when you pray, and praying is the number one thing. Like I said, we can do it all the time, and things are going to get more and more interesting. Like when I spoke tonight, as we get deeper into the apostasy and closer to the Lord's return, it's going to get worse. I mean, who would have ever thought? Let's just say that you and I were having this conversation 30 years ago, and we would be talking about woke, and we would be saying that they're good, that the women won't know. There'll be people out there, politicians, that can't tell you what a woman is, and most of them are all women. They tell you that, or there are those out there that think that men can have babies. I mean, just all the crazy woke stuff that's happened, and these people, I mean, they really do that stuff. I mean,
2: you know, just a couple generations back, you would probably say, you know, that's something out of a comic book, you know, that's never going to happen, right? What did I hear the other day? I wanted to ask your opinion on that. They think that the government is involved with breeding humans with these aliens.
1: I, you know, here's the thing. You don't know what you can believe anymore, okay?
2: Right.
1: You could say, look what happened. Go back to Genesis chapter 6, the fallen angels, those that were, they were definitely told to have no contact with women, but, you know, if they were obedient, they wouldn't have been kicked out of heaven. But what did they do? They took and they had offsprings, you know, that were half-breeds. And so, you know, I don't know, you know, what happened to these. There's been a lot written over the years about, and the Bible speaks about those that live under the earth, But there are not just people from outer space, but from inner space, from under, that live. And there's been a lot of stories saying that our government's been involved with beings that live underground. Okay, so I don't know. What do you think?
2: Well, yeah, like you said, it's you know, you kind of keep it in the back of your mind because you've been hearing stranger things that have come to be, and you wonder if that could be true at some point. But my question is the Nephilim that the Bible speaks of. The offspring, did they have any kind of, you know, spiritual powers like the angels? Or were they just totally, no?
1: No, not that I know of. No, they were just giants.
2: Okay.
1: And there was some, in fact, there's actually, people believe that there's actually some of those still around the world today in places. So I don't know. But that's, you know, that when you get it, and when you have so much of that taking place nowadays, things like that, and how much of this stuff that's out there is just there to keep your attention off from doing the right things. I mean,
2: right.
1: What is it? The one thing the enemy wants to distract you, the one thing the enemy wants to keep you from doing is what we call the Great Commission. That's, as far as the enemy goes, he wants to bring as many people to hell with him as possible, okay?
2: Right.
1: And so, you know, Satan, he don't like, you know, he doesn't like human beings of any kind. It's kind of like those on the left don't care much for us, okay? But, so, yeah, so all of these distractions, whether it's with aliens, I didn't hear that. How much time do we have left? Oh, okay. Is that 3 minutes or 3 seconds? Okay, good. We have 3 minutes there before we go to the break. Well, let's ask Stiles. Stiles, you know a lot about aliens.
0: I suppose.
1: What is it you suppose?
0: What is it you're asking?
1: What she wants to know is, are they for real? I mean, so are these things that they were talking about, that all the Pentagon's come out and all of a sudden showing you things that they've been keeping, but there's a lot these congressmen have said that our government is involved with breeding space aliens or with human women. And so what do you think?
0: I don't know. I think there's something that we don't know about, what that is, you know, who's to say. I don't think it's traditional, like, little green men, extraterrestrial aliens. I just, you know, anytime that we've released documents or things have been uncovered, it's been conveniently, you know, last time, 2019, right at the start of the pandemic, and then into 2020, they released 6,000 pages from the Pentagon about aliens, and now all of a sudden we're talking about aliens again instead of going after Epstein. It seems like a very good distraction piece.
1: Yeah, well, there was something very interesting, speaking of that, when they came out and they released some stuff from the Pentagon released. They released some, which was films where our Air Force tried to shoot down some of these spacecraft, and it showed them hitting them with Hellfire missiles and nothing happening. And they said this is actual footage from the military, but in that they said, and you know, they said, well, Russia too, and it was interesting because they showed what Russia's equivalent of our Navy SEALs were doing underwater operations, and they, you know, I mean, this film, I guess it was a film, but they had these small beings, and that, you know, that were human-like forms, but they had faces like frogs, okay? And how much of that was real? But it was like, you can tell it was like an old film that was made, say, back in the 60s.
2: Wow.
1: And so,
2: Super
1: I don't
2: eight.
1: Know. Pardon?
2: Super 8
1: yeah.
2: real film? Okay.
1: Yeah. So,
2: wow.
1: Anyhow, you don't know how much of that. But I know that a lot of this is to distract us. We're coming up to a break, and we'll be back right after this with a whole lot more. So don't come back. Don't go away. More to come.
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1: All right, we're back. Hey, Wendy, what do you think I'm going to be preaching on, Lord's willing, this Sunday?
2: Well, I don't know. What are you going to be preaching on?
1: Well, Lord's willing, because you never know, because sometimes the Lord changes things up on me. But I was going to be preaching on, because there's so much confusion out there today, what is a Christian according to God, to the Word of God, and what is the church? It's an interesting thing because there's something happening here, and it's not just in the United States, but there are those that are pulling away from the entertainment industry. They're pulling away from the megachurch mindset, and there's a movement back towards fundamentalism and orthodoxy, okay? And, you know, and all the different, you know, levels from the real old Orthodox, Greek Orthodox, and that with all of their ceremonial and pomp and that to fundamentalist, you know, hardcore Bible believing, you know, where you stay strictly with the Word of God. You don't use any changes. You don't take there'll be no saints statutes where there's, you don't go through any of that. The pomp and whatever, the dressing, the candles, and all of that stuff that you have, we strictly go back to, hope right to the Word of God and the Word of God only. And so that's happening too. So that's good, because the big prosperity churches are closing their doors. A lot of them they've wrapped up and they've had to close their doors. And, you know, the answer to that is found, and if you read in 2 Timothy chapter 3, verses 8 through 10, it tells you why that's happening. And that's happening now. We're seeing it happening right now. And so, anyhow, that's what's going on there. Here's some good news. The Senate committee advances bill to penalize forced or organ harvesting. The bipartisan bill notes that the Chinese regime has failed to give transparent account and calls for a U.S. investigation. We had missionaries in China some years ago were sending us films and pictures of what they were harvesting organs from Christians. A bill that would sanction perpetrators of state-sponsored forced organ harvesting in China advanced through the Senate Foreign Relations Committee on June 17th. That should have just flown through. The Fulongong and Victims of Forced Organ Harvesting Protection Act would direct the U.S. government to complete a list of foreign individuals deemed to have knowingly and directly engaged in facilitated forced organ harvesting in China. Those listed would be blocked from transactions with any U.S. persons or entities and see their U.S. properties frozen. The sanction would also bar the individuals from gaining entry in the United States, invalidate their current visas, and disqualify them from receiving immigration benefits. The bill was introduced by Senator Ted Cruz and Jeff Merkley. And, well, listen, Merkley's a Democrat. You don't see them doing good things very often in March.
2: Right.
1: Recently gained support from Senate. Oh, no, I have a hard time believing this, because I don't think he's ever done anything good, from Senator Adam Schiff, a Democrat, and Todd Young, a Republican. So I can't believe it. That's something that's bipartisan for sure. A version of the bill passed the House in May 2025. I hope we can really increase world awareness of this terrible practice, Merkley told reporters after the committee vote. At the committee meeting, Merkley brought up a recent congressional hearing, and he led in which the witnesses spoke of seeing detained members of persecuted groups disappearing day after day. Oh, yeah, that's been going on for a long time. So, anyhow, what do you think of that, Wendy?
2: I'm with you. I don't think I've seen Adam Schiff do anything other than for Adam Schiff.
1: Yeah. Here, you know, they talk about all of this fraud, this welfare fraud, this Medicaid, Medicare fraud, these daycare centers fraud. Right now, so far, 99% of it's those that are registered voters are registered Democrats. What do you think? There you go.
2: It's got to be this trickle down effect, because I've been hearing from a lot of people that their benefits from Medicare have gone down, not up, especially with medical stuff.
1: Well, yeah. You know, there was just an arrest. Oh, I just had the article. We just did it. I think it was like 455 people, I think. I think it was like 455 they just arrested. And the amount was an amazing, it was in the billions of dollars that they got them for.
2: I think they extracted one from another country. The country cooperated with the U.S. and sent him back to us. He had fled. Can't think of his name. But then Ilhan Omar, she's corrected her bank statements again, her filing with Congress, and now they're worth $200.
1: She went from how many millions?
2: 30 million
1: down to $200?
2: Yeah.
1: You know, it's almost ironic that they think that if you do something so completely lunatic, and I think she's going to end up going to jail. Now, she thinks that because she's got all of the screamers, there in the Congress, okay?
2: She was using, I think, her husband's winery, they suspect, as a money laundering for all the money.
1: Yeah, but it didn't exist. The winery, there was no physical winery.
2: Right, well, that's what they do. They create these fake institutions to do that. So I think Benny Johnson's show thinks that she sent all the money that she did have in suitcase back to, you know, her country, you know, or offshore somewhere. So he thinks she still has $30 million, but it's just not here in America.
1: Speaking of $30 million, son of sitting senator receives $30 million for derivatives exchange right out of college. The son of a current U.S. senator just received $30 million for his startup just a few days after graduating from college.
2: Wow.
1: Goes on to say, Theodore Gillibrand, son of Senator Kirsten Gillibrand, a Democrat of New York, received the money during a fundraiser led by Lux Capital, according to Fortune magazine. The startup valued at $300 million. Theodore graduated with an undergraduate degree on Sunday. The startup American Perpetuals Exchange Corporation, APEC, is trading a platform that will list perpetual futures, essentially bidding on the prices of assets without owning those assets. The company plans to apply for a license from the Commodity Futures Trading Commissions to list those perpetuals on equities and stock indexes instead of cryptocurrency. Senator Gillibrand previously said on the Senate Committee on Agriculture, Nutrition, and she's out of office now, isn't she?
2: Oh, no, is she?
1: I don't know if she's still in office. I thought that she was going to retire. Maybe I was wrong. Nope, she's still in office, yep.
2: Okay.
1: My son's a grown adult starting his own independent business, Gillibrand's office told the New York Post. I've had no involvement in it whatsoever. yeah, we believe that one. All righty. Well, that was, there was, who was it? Believe it or not, it was a Democrat that was a candidate running for office that came out and said, you know, people are supposed to be serving the people, not going into Congress to get rich, not going into politics to become rich, you know. And so they wanted to introduce a bill.
2: Yeah, they couldn't trade. Yeah, they couldn't be trading stocks and bonds, yeah.
1: Alrighty, here's who's Interior Secretary Burgum says you should really blame for higher gas prices. And the price of gasoline varies across our country. Do you know, here's an interesting thing. I was just telling the folks that I went and got gas, and the gas was, if you paid cash, it was $3.59 if you paid a credit card, it was $3.69, okay? You know, when I said $9.99, okay? And so you figure $3.70 a gallon. Now, I go right up the street, and the gas station's there. They're selling it for $2.19.99. In other words, 50 cents a gallon difference. 50 cents a gallon. So with an average car like mine, that's $10 difference in gas from within a mile.
2: Yeah, here the gas has dropped, you know, since, you know, they got that Iranian commitment and opened the Strait of Hormuz. The gas has dropped here. Before that, it was like hovering around $4 a gallon. Now it's anywhere from $2.89 to $3.19
1: here. Okay. $2.89 to $3.19
2: Yep.
1: Boy, that's cheaper than it is here.
2: Yep.
1: He goes on to say, Burgum pointed to several states

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1: I'm gonna praise.
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5: So they're coming to the conclusion they have to sell and move, go elsewhere, you know.
6: Just in the last couple of years, almost two million people have left California. 1.8 right. million have left in just in the last couple of years. They've left California.
5: Now, there's some other people going to the Philippines because their modest pension, you know, can't support them here in the United States, so they had to go to another country.
6: Yeah. Where I'm hoping, you know, it would be, it's up to the people. We can, you know, we can't let government continuously dictate to us, you know, we can do things to fight inflation. Supreme Court sides with Trump administration on major 6-3 immigration win, makes it far easier to deport criminal green card holders accused of crimes involving moral turpitude. Okay, so it says U.S. Supreme Court just delivered another significant immigration victory for the Trump administration on Tuesday. The federal immigration officials do not need clear and convincing evidence of the border before evidence at the border before treating lawful permanent residents accused of certain crimes as applicants for admission. Justice Clarence Thomas delivers the hammer. Border officers making quick judgments on the spot do not need clear and convincing evidence of guilt at the moment of parole. Proof can come later at removal proceedings. That's good news. That's very good news. Mm-hmm. All right. Here is another one here. Trump orders DOJ probe. Speaking about oil prices, Trump orders a DOJ probe into big oil, saying Americans are being gouged after Middle East peace breakthrough. Now, I heard him say that. He said that today. He was saying that, yeah, that's what they, it comes out today, yeah. He was saying that he believes that, or that he knows that some of these gas stations are gouging. And, you know, what I just said there, you know, within a mile from each other, 50 cents difference in a gallon of gas. So President Trump, Donald Trump, has ordered the Justice Department to investigate major oil companies over gasoline prices, accusing big oil of failing to pass sharply lower crude costs onto American workers and families fast enough. And in Truth Social post Wednesday, Trump said oil companies are paying much less for crude, but have not lowered pump prices in proportion. The president's message that if the oil prices are falling, working Americans should not be getting squeezed at the pump. I totally agree. What do you think?
5: Yeah, really. I mean, that's pretty despicable. It's sort of like, you know, back in the early 90s, we had Hurricane Hugo come through North Carolina. And, you know, we had massive power outages. That was a, what, level 5 hurricane? And, you know, it kind of went inland several hundred miles and affected even us here in the Charlotte metro areas. And you couldn't get a bag of ice for less than $10.
6: I remember that, yeah. There was, yeah, well.
5: Mm-hmm.
6: I remember the gas lines back in the, when Jimmy Carter was in office, too. How, you know, people were waiting for hours and gas just to get to buy gas. And they were limited.
5: It went by your license plate, odd and even days, that kind of thing?
6: Yeah, you had, so well, it was different in the different states. But you were limited to 5 gallons. You could only buy 5 gallons at a time. And so
5: I don't remember that. I remember as a teenager, I remember the odd even and went by your license plate number.
6: So, yeah, well, up here in Ohio, it was, you were, you know, I remember something with the license plate.

0: played, but it had to do, yeah, whether it was odd days, the number, if it was an odd day, you could, you, or an even day where you'd have to, you could get gas. But the other thing was that you could only get five, you were limited to 5 gallons at a time.
1: Yeah, I don't remember if there was a gallon limit. We were in New Jersey at the time, but I don't remember if there was a gallon limit.
0: And sometimes, well, I don't know about New Jersey, but it was here. Mm-hmm. Okay. New Homeland Secretary seeks to protect election integrity, and some Democrats are worried. Did you see the hearings that took place today?
1: No, I didn't. I was busy working. What happened?
0: Well, the United States Postal Office Service says they will not, they're not going to mail out any ballots for the midterms. There will be no voter ballots mailed out for midterms.
1: Well, that's huge, isn't it?
0: Yeah, it's very huge because that's where...
1: It's going to make it hard for them to cheat, for sure.
0: It's going to make it much harder for them to cheat. And the Democrats, they said they were furious. Furious, yeah. Okay. Absolutely, because, you know, some of them have come out and said we should be allowed to cheat because we can't win if we don't. I mean, they've come right out and said it. Okay. I mean, there are, you know, just like these people that are running, the ones that have come out here recently, right on television news, talking about you shouldn't prosecute people for crimes. I mean, how crazy is that? But anyhow, the potential plan to deploy federal immigration agents to polling places this fall is illegal and would suppress voters, an Illinois congressman warned this week. Oh, that's right. Trump was talking about putting federal poll watchers out there, demanding answers from top brass at the Department of Homeland Security. In a letter to DHS Secretary Mark Wayne Mullen, a U.S. Representative Raja Krishnamurthy, a Democrat of Illinois, warned that sending ICE or Homeland Security personnel voting sites would be illegal and create a chilling effect on the voters' rights. Now, it would create a chilling effect on you fraudulent voters. Even the perceived presence of immigration enforcement personnel near polling places, especially in communities with large immigration or mixed status populations, could chill lawful voter participation and undermine confidence in the fair and impartial administration of elections, Krishnamurthy wrote in his letter. Last week, Mullen made the argument to CNN host that ICE deployment shouldn't be ruled out, citing potential for non-citizens to fraudulently attempt to vote this coming election. This is why Biden brought in 20 million. He brought in 20 million illegals for that purpose. So we're going to make sure that our Constitution is upheld, meaning that only citizens of the United States are voting. Now, I'm trying to think what state it is. There's a state that wants to going to pass legislation that non-citizens can vote in their state. And I don't think they can do that. They can't do that, and I know they... Legally, they can't do that in federal elections. Maybe you could get by with that in state elections, but not with federal elections. Mm-hmm. So I'll tell you what I'm going to do real quick. I'm going to open the phone lines. Hey, Style, you ready? Let's open the phone lines at 216-901-0933. They're going to always have questions for Wendy. You know why? Because she's smart as a whip. She is. 216-901-0933. The phone lines are open if you have a question or a comment. And we have Miss Wendy. You know, I had to talk her into staying here with us tonight. And it's not easy to get her to stay with us. So a lot of those questions you folks might have. But something here that just got my attention. Mullen. There is an herb, mullen, right? Do you carry that herb?
1: Yes, we do have mullen, yes. It's excellent for glands, typically.
0: All right. I've heard from a fellow today that works in the healthcare that people with COPD find
1: they'll use it, yeah, as an anti-inflammatory.
0: Yeah. Mm-hmm. So, okay, so that's, so what do you think about that?
1: I like to use lobelia for pulmonary stuff rather than mullein, but that's just me. Because lobelia opens up the airway, diaphragm, you know, you breathe easier.
0: Mm. Mm-hmm. Okay, there you go. Well, you know, I've had this, some situations here lately, so maybe you better send me a bottle of lobelia.
1: Okay.
0: Who do we have?
2: We have Mike in Cleveland.
0: Okay, Mike in Cleveland, you're in the air.
3: Yes, I take quite a bit of vitamins each day, about 12 of them. And then my cousin said, well, you shouldn't take them all at once, maybe, you know, like 4 in the morning, 4 in the afternoon, 4 at night. And I'm wondering, is that all right to take 12 pills within a 24-hour period? And my second question is, he told me that you should only drink water when taking vitamins, not even milk or Coke or whatever. So what is your opinion about those two questions, please?
1: Oh, hey, Mike. Well, I guess the first question, you know, your 12 vitamins, I guess it depends on what you're taking. And I would definitely recommend, you know, if you're taking anything over the counter or prescription, I don't like to mix the supplements at the same time people are taking those medicines. Some people have medicines they take in the morning, like heart medicines or something. You want to have a 2 or 3 hour window between those kind of drugs or over-the-counter products and your supplements, because herbs and supplements, vitamins, minerals, they can interfere with the uptake and absorption of your prescription or over-the-counter product. So have a little space between them. And I like to take them with water. I'm with your friend on that one. I wouldn't use anything so mucousy as a milk product.
0: What about taking it with food?
1: Some of it you can take with food. Just depends on what you're taking. Some things you can mix together. You can have like 6 bottles of supplements that do well if you want to take them together, and some you want to space apart. A lot of people can find a lot of this information online. If you want to Google that, you know, what supplements you can take together, what you should take with food, you'll find a lot of that information online.
0: Okay. Thanks, Mike. I got to move on. Who do we have next?
2: We have Vince in St. Paul.
0: I'm going to go out to Minnesota with Vince out there. Hey, Vince, you're in the air.
4: Well, thank you very much. About the herb mullein, they're traditionally reviewed for stuck phlegm in the lungs, where you cough and you cough, but you just can't get the phlegm out. But the mullein was supposed to help with that.
0: Oh, okay.
1: So,
4: yeah.
1: I guess he's saying he's using it as an expectorant then.
4: In that pattern where the phlegm is just stuck. Yeah. I think you're familiar with the doctor's signatures.
1: Right.
4: And so, yeah, the mullein is like a sword. It gets deep into the lungs where the phlegm is stuck.
0: So, Wendy, what would you think? Would you take mullein with the other thing you just mentioned?
1: Oh, with lobelia? I mean,
0: with lobelia.
1: You certainly could use them together. But I just like the action of the lobelia because it dilates the bronchial. And it, when you dilate a bronchial, you loosen sticky mucus that's sticking in there. It makes it easier to cough it up.
0: Okay. I take all of your herbs. Usually I take most of them with in VH juice. I have a little VH juice, a little bit, and I mix it in there. And some of that, you know, especially, you know, I can eat hot food, but some of your stuff, you know, right out of the bottle is a little bit too hot. But
1: a lot of times you need to move blood or mucus. You want, you know, hot cayennes and gingers. It moves blood. Those things move fluids in the system, including mucus.
0: Well, I eat those all
1: the
0: time.
1: Hot stuff. Just have something on the tummy, you know, some food.
0: Yeah, I eat hot peppers every day. All right, very good. Well, thank you. Thank you very much.
4: Sorry.
0: There you go. All right, the phone lines are open at 216-901-90333. That's 216-901-0933. 0933, right? Did I say that right? I think I missed it the second time. 216-901-0933. We'll be right back after this.

If you're not saved, then you're hurting. It's him that you should fear. And that's the truth, I know for certain. He gave me life that's eternal. He kept me from going astray. He's God, and this I know, he did it his way. Regrets, he's had none, not even one that I can mention. He saved you and I. He brought us through without exemption. He planned each charted course, a guiding light along the pathway. For sure, not more or less, he did it his way. Through all ancient times, I know it's true. There was never anything that he couldn't do. My faith in him.

0: But he arose in power and glory. In him I now abide, for history is just this story. His word is where life's at, and may I say, not in a shy way. Oh no, no, not me. He did it his way. For what is a man? What has he got? If not his reward, then he has not. A broken heart, he can heal. And in his word, the truth revealed. His word shows what we all know. He did it his way. A broken heart, he can heal. And in his word, the truth revealed. His word shows what we all know. He did it his way.
1: Wow, Wendy, I haven't heard that song in so long. Wow, that I forgot how long that song was, and that's an old song. Hey, Rocky, out there in New York.
2: How you doing, Pastor Ernie? How's everything?
1: Okay, how's things with you?
2: Yeah, keep fighting the fight.
1: Amen.
2: You know, let me hear that echo.
1: Amen.
2: Yeah, we love you guys. I hope you had a good Father's Day.
1: I did. And you?
2: Yeah, good. That's great. You know, I just, you know, you guys are great, you know, and hello to Wendy there, you know. Keep
3: going.
2: You know, I know she's been, I know, how you doing? I know you got some platform there. Thank you for your integrity and your steadfastness. We're keeping you in our prayers, you know. So, I know you got a lot up against, but I'm glad with you guys there's no compromise, you know, because it's just great listening to you folks. Because, you know, just everybody's just so out of control. I think since the pandemic, I don't know what it was. I mean, to me, that pandemic was, to me, I consider it such a farce, because I think it was just like used so they can have this conspiracy against Trump, so they can get him out of office, so they could put Biden in. I mean, you know, it's like, come on, man. You know, it's like subtlety.
1: Here's what just came out today, Rocky. U.S. intelligence located a video,
2: really,
1: proving coronavirus research in China, even as Fauci continues to deny. They found a video with all of them admitting what they were doing. The year after COVID-19 pandemic reached the United States, U.S. intelligence official flagged a video circulating online showing a government-funded scientist. And he goes on, well, admitting publicly that his colleagues in China had manipulated spike proteins on coronaviruses. There you go.
2: Yeah, No kidding. Really? Oh my gosh! You know, it's like excuse me. No kidding. Like we didn't know this from the beginning. You know.
1: Yeah.
2: Oh my goodness! It's such man. Like I say. I mean, who are they kidding? You know, they don't believe a word that's coming out of their mouth. How do they expect us to? You know.
1: Well, you know, I mean, it's gotten to the ridiculousness. You know.
2: Yeah. It's pathetic. I'm telling you. You know, I mean, you know, you pray for your enemies, but I mean, these people are just blatant. I mean, they know exactly what they're not doing or they're not saying. You know, it's like you can tell they're lying when their mouth is moving. You know. It's like,
1: yeah.
2: It's crazy. You know, it's a shame. But, you know,
1: this whole idea, they come out and they're talking about they want to eliminate Christians and Jews, and they want you to vote for them to help them do that.
2: Yeah, I know. It's terrible. You know, and then you got somebody like Rosie O'Donnell coming on, and, you know, all of a sudden she's making a platform, and then Kamala's, you know, it's like, Leah, please, just, you know, put a filter. They have no filter. It's like, you know, come on, stop already. It's so nauseating. It's like, you know, just coming out of the mouth. I never heard such nonsense in all my life. And the thing is, you know, it just keeps, you know, it's like a domino effect, or it's like, I say, it's like a, you know, that's the pandemic, you know.
1: Yeah.
2: That's the conspiracy. But look, you know, we keep praying because we know who's in charge, you know, and, you know, so we'll just keep praying, and we know that, you know, we will prevail by God's mercy.
1: Amen. It's not over with till we win, huh, Rocky?
2: No, that's it. No, and I know, and we will win because the battle belongs to the Lord, you know, so we'll do it. We'll do it. You know,
1: amen.
2: We'll keep the armor on. That's the main thing. Oh, we love you guys. All right.
1: All right. Thanks. And God bless.
2: I'll keep listening. Thanks so much for your ministry.
1: Have a blessed fourth. All righty. Very good.
3: Yeah, we got the fourth rolling up on us pretty quickly, don't we?
1: Yeah, we certainly do. And you always have a 4th of July sale. You might as well announce it now.
3: Yeah, we're gonna start that sale Monday. So, and we'll have information up on the homepage, or people can call and ask about it. It's 866-229-3663, 866-229-3663, or thepowerherbs.com. And people that listen to your show call today and ask if there's going to be a sale and how much is it. And and they go, it's going to be like the last one. I go, no, it's going to be 30% off.
1: All righty, very good. Well, now, is that 30% off of, but what is the, usually you set an amount, you know, of $85 or more?
3: Yeah, there'll be a basket total restriction, obviously, but when we get that code and everything ready, I will go ahead and text you all that.
1: All right, very good. President Trump went off on ABC over his coverage of the reflecting pool renovations and refusal to mention the vandalism of the monument on Monday, warning the lawsuits are being drafted. I like their money, which will be given to the Treasury, Trump said, warning of lawsuits for false reporting. I mean, how about that? You know, can you believe that he can actually make the left-wing media tell the truth? That has to kill him to tell the truth, right?
3: Right.
1: He's won a number of these lawsuits against the left-wing media. President Trump undertook the project to restore the filthy green water pond, which was built in the 1920s and has been marred by issues including sinking and leaking into the swamp beneath. Now deranged liberals are tearing out the new American flag blue sealant that lines the bottom of the pool with the intention of giving the water to a blue inflection. Well, they're going to get – Trump's trying to pass this thing. They did pass it, that if you're caught, you know, any of the statues, any of the monuments there in D.C., if you're caught destroying them, it's automatic 10 years. It's an automatic 10 years.
3: Oh, yeah. Well, I also heard today, what's that show, The View? Is that on ABC? One of the networks?
1: Yeah.
3: Disney owns that, right?
1: Yeah.
3: The View just got sued because there's some sort of law. If you're taking, you know, taxpayer money for your network in some way, shape, or form, you're obligated to offer equal time on the air when it comes to political issues and candidates, and apparently under some sort of audit, they didn't do that.
1: Huh. Well, yeah, you know, it's an interesting thing. Those gals on The View are not very smart. They're not very. They're not very smart at all, because they keep getting people on their conservatives that just rip them to shreds. Okay. Recently, you know, they had the vice president on there, and he just turned them every which way but loose. Okay, and I remember Judge Jeanine Shapiro. She goes on there, and she really, Whoopi Cushion or Whoopi Goldberg, she got so upset because the judge kept correcting her, and every time she told a lie, the judge would correct her. She gets up and she shouts an obscenity, and she runs off the stage. Okay, but it's like what, like it when Trump. If they ever get Trump on there, they're really be in bad shape. He'll, again, like I said, they're not prepared, you know, mentally to handle, you know, competent, you know, conservatives. And they're not the, they're the very, very anti-man and anti, very anti-Christian on that program. So, anyhow, you're right about that. He goes on, President Trump undertook the project to restore, no, I already read that part. Trump said on Saturday that the lunatics were for doing everything possible to hurt the inside and the surface that was just installed. So he wants to beautify D.C., and he's made a big, big change in D.C. Where it comes to, since when he federalized it, the crime rate went way down. People can go out at nighttime. I know I've been in D.C. where I've walked the streets out there at nighttime, and boy, I'm going to tell you, they're just filled with all kinds of criminals out there. But far left, speaking of criminals, far left Chicago mayor expands transfemicide state of, well, that's a new one, transfemicide state of emergency. While city suffers nearly 200 murders this year so far already, and transgender cases, a tiny fraction of the total carnage. This Chicago Mayor Brandon Johnson, do you know what his popularity is, Wendy?
3: No.
1: I heard it. It was just a couple of weeks back. 4%. He had an approval rating of 4% in there. Mm-hmm. So people say, well, how can he? Pastor Hal was on with me last night and saying those people in Chicago have to be so stupid to keep reelecting him. It's their own fault. No, if you think that there's a fair election in Chicago, believe me, going back to Mayor Daley, I remember the Daley days, they had everybody, every single headstone in that graveyards there in Illinois was voting. They were voting. All the dead came out of the graves, were all voting. And remember that? The Nixon-Kennedy. It was unbelievable. The vast majority of homicide victims in the city, men and a handful of cases tied to transgender identity, make up a tiny fraction of the total. Transfemicide is defined by the city and the far-left activists as the targeted killing of a transgender woman motivated by transphobic, and I can't believe it, and hatred. This is, how do they come up with this stuff? Unbelievable. Uh-oh. Do you know what time it is, Wendy?
3: Invitation time, right?
1: That's the most important part of the radio program. If you were going to witness to somebody, how would you do that?
3: I would tell them, I'd encourage them to just start with the Bible each day and read and ask the Holy Spirit to help you understand the Scripture. And the thing is, you know what I'm noticing? How are these people able to really understand Scripture if they don't have a shepherd? You know, if they don't have a minister like yourself helping them understand the Scripture well? I mean, because, you know, to relate it to our current events and things like that, to show you how relevant it is.
1: Well, first of all, they need to get an actual Bible. They don't want to get one of the 200 perversions out there, but they need to get an actual King James Bible. They start with that. But before you read the Bible and study, the number one thing you do is you go into prayer and you ask for discernment, you know. I can tell you, you know, that's the very first thing I do before I ever sit down and write a message. And you ask to the Lord and to give you discernment. And once you've done that, again, I've seen people just miraculously, I mean, people could barely read, pick up a King James Bible within a year or two, reading like, you know, college grads. And so, but when it comes to that, there are those out there that consider themselves to be intellectuals, and with them, you have to deal with them in a different way. You take it and you show them that there is never, there doesn't exist any other source of information that tells you with absolute and total authority from creation until the end of time, to eternity. God's Word, the Bible, is the only source of information that speaks with absolute authority. It tells you where we came, and the accuracy is perfect. The accuracy is 100% perfect. So now that you go back, and there's things in the Bible that go back 6,000 years ago, and what are they doing? Well, every time, many times when they're having these digs, and they excavate and they find things that are coming out. Now, that doesn't prove the Bible. What the artifacts they find are legitimate only if they're legitimized by the Bible. And we've seen thousands of examples of that going back as far back as 6,000 years that, you know, the Bible has written about. And, of course, we did a process just recently showing you things in the Bible that were just recently, that men just recently understood. It's been in the Bible what it meant by with our technology today. But anyhow, so I start with that, tell them there's no better explanation ever. But then again, if you pray and ask God to get to reveal that, if you earnestly pray and ask him and wait upon the Lord, you will know without a doubt, okay? But here, Jesus makes it simple. He makes it very simple. He tells you exactly what you have to do, okay? He tells you that, first of all, there's only one intercessor between man and God. And who is that intercessor?
3: Jesus.
1: That's right. So he says, you pray to the Father in his name. You pray to the Father in the name of the Lord, and you ask for forgiveness, okay? And if you're sincere, will God always honor your commitment?
3: Yep, he does.
1: Then he tells you this. Now, he says, then you call upon the name of the Lord Jesus, okay? The Bible says there's no other name, but you call upon his name because he's the one that took your place. He's the one that died that substitutionary death for us, right?
3: Right.
1: So he took his place upon our place upon that cross. He suffered when you were talking about like no man has ever suffered. Now, Wendy, do you know that from day one until today, how many that historians and theologians believe how many people have lived and died upon this earth?
3: Millions, I would think.
1: 100 billion. 100 billion.
3: Oh, wow.
1: Okay, and so here, remember, he took the sins of the entire world upon him. This is something that is way, way beyond. We can't even start to think of what this would mean. Because, you know, when you think about the physical suffering, but to have this, only God could do this. Only God could do this, okay? So he took the sins of the world, but he esteemed us higher than himself when he did that. But now he says that we have to put him first. We have to esteem him first before ourselves, before father, mother, brother, sister. He's got to be number one right now. And if you do that and we put your total trust in him, okay, then you will become a new creature, a born-again believer, an heir of the kingdom, okay? Remember, we become joint heirs with him, and we have God's word upon this. We have his word upon this. There's nothing more sure than the word of God. There never has been, okay, out there. And so, here, when you do that, when you call upon the name of the Lord, And then you will be indwelt with the Holy Spirit. The Holy Spirit, once you get saved, the Holy Spirit will come and dwell within you. But then you start as a babe in the Lord, learning to crawl and then to walk in the Lord. But at that point, you really need to make sure that you're in a good Bible-believing church, a good 100% fundamentalist, orthodox, Bible-believing church where they're teaching and preaching the Word of God without compromise, okay? And then get in and do exactly like Scripture says. From Genesis to Revelation, the one thing that God demands more than anything else is obedience. And what does He tell us about two things? He tells us that we are to read the Word of God. I read the Word of God 7 days a week. And, you know, again, there's no greater source of wisdom and knowledge in existence than right there in that Word of God.
3: Right.
1: So that's how you witness to people.
3: Right.
1: And so they call upon the name of the Lord. Now, how do you know you're saved? How can you know? Well, the Bible tells you can know, but what comes is that peace that passes all understanding, that you just know that you know that you know that you know. Have you ever had that feeling?
3: Yeah, I was just talking to one of your listeners this week. They can feel the closeness of the Lord's return.
1: So it's something that's you can. It's hard to explain to people. Okay, but you know, because I've had people tell me, I had one woman actually call it on the radio and say, "You make me so angry. You are so sure. You're so sure of yourself. You're so sure." Well, yeah, I'm absolutely so sure of the Word of God, because what? I have that peace that passes all understanding. You just know that you know that you know, okay? Well, we're at that time again where we come to every night at this time where we say, thanks for being here. And we want to say good night to you all out there. We want to say God bless to you all out there. And then we want to say, and always, always, always, you ready, Winnie, to do it?
3: Yep.
1: Okay. Keep fighting the fight.
3: Fight.
1: Fight.
3: Fight.
1: Fight.
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18: With SRN News, I'm Jason Walker. President Trump sees America's 250th anniversary as the opportunity to get the country excited again as he addressed a rally Wednesday at the National Mall. That show included a series of flyovers by bombers and music from the Marine Corps Band. The event, designed to kick off weeks of celebrations on the founding of America. A huge battle is shaping up in the Lone Star State, maybe like none other before in history. A new proposal will include Bible stories in required reading list for some 5 million public school students in Texas. It mandates readings from the New Testament and portions of the Old Testament, primarily the book of Job. And President Trump is ripping the U.S. oil sector. He says drivers are getting gouged. SRN News.
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0: 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There's all sorts of information there. There are events, there's a calendar, there's a bookstore that you can purchase things, and there's even a button to make one-time or recurring donations. Well, June, I'm Tom Petrosky, and I'm here with June Hunt, our author and speaker and host of this show. June, many times people want to kind of look into the practices in your life and what are you doing. So the question tonight is, when you pray, what do you pray for and how do you pray? Because I know we were just talking about that. Can you shed some light on that?
1: I happened to, I was asked a question to do a number of speaking to share about challenges when people don't know what to do. It's like what they've done in the past doesn't work, and I remember yesterday I was looking at this and I thought, okay, I think I know where I'm going to go. The bottom line is, this is what I shared today on this, it'll go international because of the audience, but the bottom line is, I ended up dealing with an unusual verse in the Bible, and it's from the oldest Psalm, Psalm 90. It's a prayer of Moses, the man of God, and specifically the 8th verse of Psalm 90. You have set our iniquities before you, this is speaking of God, our secret sins in the light of your presence. Our secret sins. And this reminded me of something that I needed to pray about. Well, we'll put it this way. I think I've learned over the years, many, many people struggle with secret sins. They don't reveal a segment of their lives, and therefore they don't deal with coming clean before God and being open and allowing the truth to set them free. And I'm saying this because I remember there was a situation where I did have a secret sin. Now, I know that if I have a secret sin, it's not secret before God. He knows everything. So we've got to understand what we think is secret on earth can be an open scandal in heaven. And the most important thing is for us to be vulnerable before God. And what my situation was, because of pain, a painful upbringing in my life, I had a fictitious last name. This is something I did not want, but I had no choice because my father had 3 families going on concurrently. I learned how to fill out forms for school. It's like father's name, R.E. Wright. Well, there was no R.E. Wright, but that's what I was told to put down. So I learned to lie out of loyalty. And I tried my hardest to be loyal to the family because my dad had 3 families going on concurrently. The problem problem was I would literally bend the truth. I would do whatever I needed to do. My dad was a dictator, and I had no choices. None of us had choices. Well, that's one thing when you're growing up. It's another thing when I chose to protect myself later in life. In other words, I had a habit of lying. Now, I didn't ever say, it wasn't like, oh, I've just come back from this phenomenal trip to see the pyramids. I mean, it was never that. It was only if a secret could be revealed. And I was trying to be loyal to my mom, and I ultimately had to go to war. I had to go to war over lying. I was an adult now, and I can't justify just saying, oh, well, I have no choice. No, I do have a choice. Jesus is the way, the truth, the life. If he's the truth, I need to tell the truth.
2: We all face conflicts in life, at home, at work, and even in the relationships with those we love the most. Although conflicts are common, we often feel stuck and don't know what to say or do. But God's Word shows us the path to peace. 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

0: 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June, we were just hearing a story from you, and we didn't get to finish it because the radio clock interrupted us. So will you tell us the rest of that story?
1: Well, I began to pray a prayer. It was a personal prayer that I still pray periodically. And it's, "Oh Lord my God, may I see my sin as you see it. May I hate my sin as you hate it."

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5: As you hate it, don't let me get away with anything that's not right in your sight. In your holy name I pray. Amen. So that was my going to war over a habit that I had from childhood to my not just teen years, but early adult years.
6: Well, thank you for sharing that with us, June. I'm glad we didn't have a cliffhanger there. We are now going to bring a guest onto the program who is a returning guest. She was on a number of years ago, and we're going to welcome Katie to Hope in the Night.
5: Well, hi, Katie.
7: Hi, Kate. Hi, June.
5: Hey. Well, it's so good to have you with us. How can we help you?
7: I have a friend that I am trying to help. I did go into life coaching like you thought I should, and This is a friend I'm not actually doing life coaching with him, but I'm trying to help him. He has post-traumatic stress really bad because of things that have happened to him in his life, and he will just let these reels keep turning in his head. And sometimes they'll have panic attacks that are so severe that they last for hours and maybe even days sometimes. Mm-hmm. And I want to help. And I'm the only person that he can trust. And so I'm trying to help him get through this.
5: Mm-hmm. When you say post-traumatic stress disorder, a disorder means it impairs normal functioning of life.
7: Yeah.
5: And so that's what PTSD is, post-traumatic. There's trauma. What was the trauma that he experienced much earlier?
7: When he was little, he was in a Greyhound bus going with his mom into Mexico, and the door to the bathroom opened. And he got hurt by that, made him feel really bad, and then ever since then, anything that happens that's negative, that he feels is negative, he'll hold on to it, and it makes him like have panic attacks, and he won't stop, and sometimes he can't even leave his house.
5: So that trauma as a child, has he literally known what to do to try to work that out? Because what you're describing, a door, you're talking about a door on a bus of the bathroom opened. Did he see something or... Now, was he in the bathroom himself, or he just saw it?
7: Yeah, he was in the bathroom himself, and he was using it, and the door opened.
5: Okay.
7: And everybody was laughing at him, he said. He felt like everybody was laughing at him.
5: Well, as we would know, there would be very little visibility, but no matter what, it could be traumatic. I'm not questioning that. It's just, it wouldn't be everyone. It would be very only visible to a few people. But still, it can be, but that has to be worked out. One of the things that we learn from painful situations that have caught us off guard, or things that are triggering to us is, and the thought is, oh, I've just got to avoid it.

0: every situation that could potentially catch me off guard. With whether it's PTSD or you've mentioned panic attacks, I'm going to mention several things that are classic. For some individuals, it can be walking into an elevator, and they can't. They say, "I can't. I can't ride from this floor, first floor, to second floor, much less the 10th floor." The important thing to realize is there is something that is called desensitization. And I'm not trying to be clinical here. I'm just saying we can be very sensitive to something that caught us off guard. But the one thing that then is so helpful, it's called exposure therapy. Exposure therapy. You expose yourself minimally to what could trigger you. And I know many people who've had to determine, okay, I'm ready to tackle this. I need to not be controlled by an outside circumstance. And what happens is you intentionally, and it can be with somebody helpful like you. And what you do is you help that person face what can be triggering. I remember I've had somebody who said, I can't get on an airplane. I can't do anything with airplanes. And so we worked with this to determine, well, let's see if we can be exposed to what was previously and has been triggering, like by if it's an airplane, and the person I'm thinking of had her father died and never was found. He was in an airplane, and she was a child. So the trigger, it was very serious and realistic, understandable. This is what we do. You go to an airport and you just walk and park. It can be a parking lot. It can be off on the side. And you just watch planes land and take off. Take off and land. And you do this for like, it could be 2 weeks. And it's saying, and it's also taking a scripture. And people can have different scriptures that really are meaningful to them. For example, Psalm 119, verse 50 says, "My comfort in my suffering is this, your promise preserves my life." And it's repeating that over and over. "My comfort in my suffering is this, your promise preserves my life." Or it could be taking, "I can do all things through Christ who gives me strength." I can do all things through Christ who gives me strength. And just repeat it over and over. And this is for a person who is an authentic Christian. Does that make sense right there?
1: Yes.
0: Okay. So, and it would be determining what scripture would be meaningful, like for your friend. And the point of taking what the what a trauma could be, instead of being traumatized, it would be then there's gradual exposure. As I mentioned, exposure therapy. So you then, this person who is challenged about airplanes, it would be then eventually not just watching from afar, but it would be just parking in the parking lot of the airport and, going into the lobby or, but it's doing it over and over and over and over, where then after a while, the exposure is not shocking or troublesome. And you would, again, continue, I can do all things through Christ who gives me strength. And then it could be eventually going up to a up to an airplane. And the more you do this regularly, then the less it releases the trauma part and the stress and the tension. And so this, like, I have a friend who she was a librarian after graduation, and all of a sudden she couldn't leave home. And so we had, I had no idea about this. Her husband worked at NASA, and all of a sudden here she is a librarian, and it becomes homebound. And later it's taking the scriptures that are meaningful to her, and she told me this is what I did. And she would literally repeat the scripture over and over until finally it would give relief. But it's the exposure.
1: Dr. Eric Scalise here, president of Hope for the Heart. And if you're serving in ministry, you probably know what it feels like to be on the front lines with people who are working through brokenness and difficult life challenges and struggles. It could be late night phone calls and hard conversations, moments that looks like there's no answers, and yet there you are. So ministry can be deeply meaningful, but it can also drain you emotionally and in many other ways. That's why we created the Hope Together Conference, to pour into people just like you. It's a 3-day experience designed to encourage, equip, and refresh those who are on the front lines. Maybe you're a pastor, counselor, life coach, ministry leader. Come be part of the conference this fall. We're going to have special times of worship, biblical teaching, training, workshops, fellowship with other like-minded people just like you. 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
2: Proverbs 23:18 says, "There is surely a future hope for you, and your hope will not be cut off." 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

0: 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If you're facing a problem and would like to be our guest, come on the program and talk to June Hunt, please call 1-800-NIGHT-17 or text the word caller to 70919. 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
1: Well, Katie, do you know what the specific is that triggers your friend? Because I know you're wanting to help and you could make a major difference, but you have to know for sure what is it that is so traumatic now. I know you described as a child the door of a bathroom of a bus all of a sudden flew open, and yes, of course that could be traumatic, but one of the phrases I find helpful is, that was then, this is now. That was then, this is now. That was then, this is now. Does that make sense?
2: Yes.
1: Okay, so it's the repetition over and over and over. It could be multiple times during the day. And so that eventually it can lose its power over someone. So you were going to say?
2: My friend has every single time something happens, like he gets in a situation that's a little scary to him, he'll go into a panic attack every single time. He went with me and my husband to services one time, and this guy walked up to him and was just talking to him, and he doesn't like answering a lot of questions because that bothers him, and he told the guy, he said, leave me alone, I don't really want to talk to you. And so the next time he came back the week after, and the guy was even ruder to him than before. It was just little things, like any time that he feels like somebody is going to, be mean, or it feels like it might happen, something might happen that triggers him, he'll have a panic attack. That panic attacks are the way he handles it.
1: Well, as you know, there can be different things that trigger people. I just happen to think of, sometimes it's food. It's a type of food. And but it would be based on something that occurred that was unwanted. And, of course, our challenge with other people is, many people don't understand. I mean, like, I can see somebody at a church seeking to really try to work hard to be friendlier. Well, that is, there are times when that is not, and unbeknownst to that man, that wasn't what your friend needed at this time. But the point here is, I think one of the things that can be very helpful, has he actually gone to counseling on this for with a specialist who understands what to do about PTSD?
2: Yes, and it completely freaked him out, and he says he never wants to go again.
1: Okay. It was obviously too much too soon. Because, as I said, the exposure therapy is a process. And I'm going to share something with you. I never forget, I had this a woman I talked with, and she had panic attacks, and she lived on a second floor. She had a family. I found out that she had a husband and two teenagers, and yet she had not been down the stairs for a couple of years in her own home. Now, typically this would be agoraphobia, but it's most people, agoraphobia is they can't leave their own home. They can't, in other words, they can't walk out the front door. In this case, she was confined to the bedroom. And I said, well, what do you do about eating? And she said, my two teenagers, they bring food up to me, up the stairs. Now, she felt terrible about this. She didn't want this. Just as your friend doesn't want to have these reactions. Mm-hmm. But I said, okay, so I said, and you know, we really were talking about a number of things, and I said, I'm going to suggest we just take this incrementally, meaning bit by bit. I said, you said that the kids, your kids come up the stairs. I said, I'm going to ask, would God lie to you? And she said, no, God wouldn't lie to me. So I said, well, I want you to consider claiming a scripture, I can do all things through Christ who gives me strength. I mean, do you believe that that is, this is Philippians 4:13, I can do all things through Christ who gives me strength. Many people have found great comfort in that scripture. And I said, let's do this one step at a time. For you to just go to the stairs, you're not going to walk down the stairs. You're only going to take one step, but actually you're just going to stand there at the top of the stairs for several times, where like it could be just standing at the top and just say, I can take one step. I can do all things through Christ who gives me strength. And so after a few days, she was willing to do that one step, and then she came right back up, and she did it several times a day. And then finally I said, when it gets to be you're doing this over and over and over, this exposure therapy makes doing something, in this particular case, it would be walking down one step and then coming right back up. You can do that after a while because you've exposed yourself to the concept of doing this. And I said, would you be willing to do that? And so she did. And now she would go and take one step and then step back up. But that was more than what she had done for 2 years. And so then, and then we talked later, and okay, now it's going to be two steps. And each time you're going to do, I can do all things through Christ who gives me strength. And you take one step and then a second step and then come back up. Now this, and initially that second step, you know, was her heart was pumping and she felt uncomfortable. But after several days, about a week, then she was able to go down two steps. and come right back up. And then it went step three. So this is incrementally exposing yourself to that which you want victory, but that's part of the challenge of if it's PTSD or the exposure therapy. The point is, it's doing it until you feel, okay, I can do this, but it's not you go down all the stairway. That, no, it's not that. But it by short goals, this can be done, especially because she continued to claim the scripture, I can do all things through Christ who gives me strength. So, do you believe that there's a possibility that you would be the one to help him just incrementally expose himself to doing something in a very small way? Does that make sense? Do you think you're the one who could help him with that?
2: Yes, because I'm the only person he completely trusts, and I go pretty much everywhere with him. You know, he actually is a roommate, and my husband and him went to school together.
1: Okay.
2: So, and I'm the person he trusts, and my husband understands that.
1: That's wonderful.
2: Yeah. So yes. He asked me if I wouldn't mind working with him, and I said, yeah, I'll do it. And my friend's like, it's kind of weird because because I didn't know you all my life, but you seem safe.
1: That's so great. Yes. Well, and that's a gift that you're giving him. it's literally the fact that he trusts you is essential, and you could help him accomplish things that many people probably would be impatient. But you know it's got to be done incrementally, almost, we could say step by step, but in this case, it isn't going down. I think finding the things that he has difficulty where the issue is, you've got to, with exposure therapy, you continue to expose him to that which for a while.
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0: 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Once again, if you're facing a problem, would like to be our guest, call 1-800-917 or just text the word caller to 70919 and we'll make time for you. 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Maybe you just want to hear us. Maybe you missed an episode. You want to catch up. Whatever it is, you can find us digitally. Well, let's finish up this call with June and Katie.
1: Well, Katie, it's a compliment. The fact that this man trusts you, and obviously your husband cares about him, and it's wonderful. I know he only trusts you right now. Do you think, and I'm not suggesting something immediately, but do you believe that there are specialists who deal with extreme fear, panic attacks. And no one wants them, and we know that. And they are afraid that they're going to have another panic attack because they can feel like they're dying. It is that severe. They can feel like when a panic attack occurs, they think, I'm going to die. And so that's scary. But do you think that there would be a time that there would be a therapist who has literally experience with this, and that you could earn the right to include someone else, or is that a no? Just give me feedback.
2: I don't know if he would or not. I don't know. It would take some time.
1: Okay. Well, I do know that to earn the trust of someone where there has been broken trust, that is quite a feat. You have earned his trust. And so it could be that later there would be someone that you would go with him, and eventually it could be someone else who also is a part of his treatment. So just the thought of that. But have you done any reading on panic attacks and any specifics of what to do?
2: No, not really. I've had panic attacks myself, so I know how they feel. I was sexually abused as a child.
1: Well, that probably gives you a great deal of empathy for him.
2: Oh, yeah.
1: And that, you know, there are people who, they have no idea that they can interrupt a sincere effort to try to get better if they're trying to rush something or just to make fun of them or to literally say, you can do this, you can do this. Well, it may be that another person could do that, but this is a slower process. And I think because you have experienced this yourself, that then God gives you what I call not just sympathy, and not just empathy, because you've been there, but compassion. Empathy says, I've been there, I know what that feels like. And compassion says, I understand what that feels like, and I'm going to be here for you until the hurt is gone. And to be trusted, it's these small victories that is possible. I'm going to send you two things from our ministry just as a gift to you. The first is, since the word stress was used first, I'm going to send you, you mentioned PTSD, and we have a section called How to Recover from PTSD. And so there'll be a lot of things. Now, is he willing to even read anything on this?
2: He has a hard time doing stuff like that, but he does listen to me if I read it to him.
1: Okay. That can be a part of his recovery. And I think it's wonderful that your husband cares about him and wants him healed. There are many, many thousands and thousands of people who initially they have panic attacks, and then later they've learned to literally reduce the trigger, whatever has triggered them, but they get exposed. The exposure therapy can help tremendously, and it could be that you would decide what would be helpful. You want to not just read a lot. It would be knowing, and you watch for any trigger that would make him all of a sudden have a panicky feel. But the good news is that exposure helps tremendously when you do it over and over and over. It's not taking him by surprise. It's not exposing him all of a sudden to something that he is afraid of. But it is a slow process. But it's needful. It's needful to be slow. So I will give you our material on fear. And there are sections in there on phobias. And a phobia is an irrational fear that many, many, many, many, many people have. But and then again, the exposure therapy, allowing that person to be experiencing a little bit of exposure, bit by bit by bit, and over and over. And is this a man, is he a believer, a Christian?
2: Yes.
1: Okay. Well, one of the things you can do is listen to what scriptures that he would like to use. For example, there's another scripture I'm thinking about. It's trust in him at all times. This is Psalm 62, verse 8. It could be a scripture like that. Lord, I'm trusting in you at all times. And it goes on to say, pour out your hearts to him, for God is our refuge. In this case, it would be, and God, I'm trusting you at all times. I'm pouring out my heart to you, for you, God, are my refuge. Now, you're going to see so many wonderful scriptures that are potentially useful. But, and you could write it out on a 3x5 card, and it would be, and you're going to have in our material on stress and on fear, you'll have two different, they're going to be exercises that are going to help you help him. But the good news is, while he has the particular scriptures, as he's quoting a scripture, the good news is that that is part of the solution for him. Like, I used this scripture for me, not for panic attacks, but we are hard pressed on every side, but not crushed. Perplexed, but not in despair. Persecuted, but not abandoned. Struck down, but not destroyed. You might just take the very first part of that. That's 2 Corinthians 4, 8 and 9. And, you know, it could be where he feels hard pressed on every side, but he's not crushed. And perplexed, but not in despair. Just that first part. And, or let him pick the scriptures, because we have many, many helpful scriptures that he could claim and take before the Lord and say, I'm choosing to trust you, Jesus, with my life. Many people have taken trust in the Lord with all your heart. Lean not on your own understanding. In all your ways, submit to him, and he will direct your path. Well, you could just take the first part of that. Trust in the Lord, and he personalized it. I will trust in the Lord with all my heart and lean not on my own understanding. And over and over and over. I think that's a great scripture, by the way. It's Proverbs 3, 5, and some people do also verse 6. Proverbs 3, 5, and 6. Yeah, that's a very, very significant scripture. Many young people learn that. And again, to personalize it, it's, I will trust in the Lord with all my heart. Instead of trusting the Lord with all your heart, it's, I will trust in the Lord with all my heart and lean not on my own understanding. And, you know, the more he says that, the more confidence he will have, because God is trustworthy. And so I'm proud of you for being willing to be his friend. This is a huge gift that you are giving him. And you can say, why don't we first, let's look together at this material from Hope for the Heart, and let's pick out the scriptures, maybe to pick out 5 scriptures that you want to use periodically, and then personalize it. When if it says you, it can be, I will
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6: With SRN News, I'm Jason Walker. President Trump sees America's 250th anniversary as an opportunity to get the country excited again as he addressed a rally Wednesday at the National Mall. The show included a series of flyovers by bombers, music from the Marine Corps Band, the event designed to kick off weeks of celebrations about the founding of our great country. Huge battle is shaping up in the Lone Star State. Now, a new proposal would include Bible studies in required reading lists for more than 5 million public school students in Texas. It mandates the readings from the New Testament and portions of the Old Testament. President Trump ripping into the U.S. oil sector, accusing oil major companies of keeping gas prices high. He says consumers are being gouged. This is SRN News.
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0: 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Well, I'm Tom Petrosky, and I'm here with author and speaker June Hunt. June, this weekend you entertained a visitor who normally doesn't attend your church, and it was thought-provoking, to say the least. So why don't you share that with us?
1: I won't mention denominations, but it was interesting. She was not from denomination that I attend, and I love actually going to church. Now, there was a time where I could have taken it or leaved it. My point is, I wasn't a Christian. I didn't know anything about, never even heard about salvation through Christ. And but when I was exposed to authentic Christianity at my church that I attend now, this was years ago, I began living for Sundays. I had never heard the Bible taught. I had never been exposed to what I call authentic Christianity. I didn't own a Bible. I was 15 when I ended up being at a church, and it was odd because my atheist father all of a sudden said, "You're not going to go to the church you've been in. You're going to go to," and he mentioned, and he, not that he had been there, but for some reason, and he said, "I'm driving." Now, he had not been in church for 40 years except for weddings and funerals, and he was definitely not a Christian. He had multiple families. He had going on at the same time, three families at the same time. We were his third family with a fictitious last name. And so it was odd. In fact, it was miraculous that God used him to expose at least me and my family to what I call authentic Christianity. I just remember in this conversation that we were having, and it happens to be that we have a board member for Hope of the Heart, and that board member brought this very caring woman who's very active in her town. And she does a lot of good. And then she was telling us, and so in this case I asked, "Well, what kind of church do you go to?" And she named the denomination. I thought, interesting, because I remember later when I was the college and career director at my church. At first I was a youth director, then college and career. And I remember, I know this can sound unusual, but there was a major denomination. We would all know the name. And they had different, I'll say classifications. They had different, in other words, it wouldn't be just a particular denomination. It would be, they were a part of an affiliation. Well, the affiliation she was a part of, and I went on and told her, I said, "I never will forget, the women were having a large conference, major conference, and they were praying to Sophia." I thought, "What? Praying to Sophia?" I mean, I remember when I first heard that, I mean, I was reading it in their literature. Now, the word Sophia means wisdom, but you don't pray to a goddess of Sophia, meaning that is not biblical. that is not appropriate. And I mentioned that to her, and she said, well, I know, but, and she, I don't know that she knew about that. Now, that was decades ago, but there are different offshoots of certain denominations. Just as, like, there are many different kinds of Baptist churches. Well, there are different kinds of Presbyterian churches, different Methodist churches, different, and some will be very strongly biblical. Others will be, well, like the church that I grew up in. I went to Sunday school. My mother had me in Sunday school every Sunday. Not one time did I see a Bible. People did not carry their Bibles. That's one thing I ask. In this particular church that you're going to, if that's the case, are people carrying their Bibles? Is it Bible study? And so I know that many people really want to be a part of a church that God blesses. And there are specific guidelines for that.
2: We all face conflicts in life, at home, at work, and even in the relationships with those we love the most. Although conflicts are common, we often feel stuck and don't know what to say or do. But God's Word shows us the path to peace. 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

0: 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June, let's get to our caller tonight. We have a returning caller. Let's welcome back Jeff.
1: Well, hi, Jeff. It's great to hear your voice.
2: Hey, Fran, how are you?
1: Well, I'm delighted to talk with you. It's been over a year. Is that right?
2: No, it's been several months. Oh, has it been a year?
1: Oh, months. Oh, I'm sorry. Okay.
2: It's okay.
1: I was thinking it was... Anyway, the bottom line, I do welcome you back. What's going on in your life?
2: I don't know where to start. We can talk about the churches, or I can tell you that I've done a complete 180
1: by
2: the grace of God.

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5: Art. So you're saying you've done your life's taken a 180. Is that what you said?
6: That's exactly what I said. I don't know if you've ever been to Memphis or not. Have you been to
5: Memphis? Yes, I have. I certainly have.
6: Have you crossed the bridge going over into Arkansas?
5: I'm sure I have because of, yes, I have done that.
6: Well, figuratively, I had one foot off the bridge and the other foot headed that way. That's
5: where
6: I was the last time I talked to you.
5: Bless your heart.
6: It was terrible. It was terrible. It was awful. But the Lord got me through it.
5: Yes.
6: Credit to all His. And I'll go back to where I was.
5: Last okay.
6: Time I talked to you. I just got to use my state of mind at the time. But I stayed faithful. I kept my radio on all through the night, through the day. I've been a Christian since early 2000, 2001, 2002. I can't tell you the beginning of the time. I can tell you when it, around the time. But, I was living in Northwest Tennessee at the time. And I found spot radio on AM 640 out of Memphis and would listen to it then. Today, I wasn't so much a radio listener overnight, but I would listen. Anyway, I was familiar with it.
5: Yes.
6: And when I was going through what I was going through last year, I was like David in Psalms after the Bathsheba incident. I was there. I know what he was dealing with.
5: Wow.
6: And I poured myself into God. I poured myself into His words. Now, I'm not a reader. I can sit here and tell you that I do not read my Bible. But I will tell you that I listen to bot radio throughout the day for people that I know that I trust. Charles Stanley, Chuck Swindoll, David Jeremiah, Tony Evans. I can keep going if you'd like. But I know they preach the truth, and I took it all in. And a few weeks ago, maybe 2 months ago, I finally decided it was. I had a traumatic experience this time last year. My wife left me, filed for divorce, and I bottomed out. That's what got me to where I was. And I had a breakdown in church. It was a Baptist church. Broke down, lost my composure. Nobody come to see me. Nobody. And I was an active member. Nobody called me. Nobody came to see me. Nobody checked on me. I felt very disheartened, very heartbroken, very just thrown to the curb, if you will. So I quit going. I quit going to church completely. But I never lost touch. I mean, you know, I know who God is. I know who the Lord is. I know what the Bible says. I've got all that down pat. And I listened to Bot. And about two and a half, maybe 3 months ago, I decided to get back into it.
5: Okay.
6: And started going to a Baptist church about 20. I met a preacher. I work at the Lowe's store here in the town that I live.
5: Yes.
6: And
5: good.
6: Had the preacher come in of the church. He and I started talking. He invited me to his church. And I went 2, 3, 4 times, I think it was. And he and I had a difference of opinion on doctrine. I won't say that he was wrong. I know I wasn't wrong. I know what the word said. But I felt it better just to quit going to his church at the time.
5: Okay.
6: But knew that I had to keep going. I was on fire. I had to be involved. I had to keep going. So I went on a local

0: familiar with Nextdoor website?
1: No, I'm not. Okay. It's a ministry within the church?
0: No, Nextdoor is a public website. It's on your app store.
1: Oh, okay.
0: It involves your local community.
1: Got it.
0: Buy, sell, encourage, whatever.
1: Okay.
0: Different topics. So I put what I was looking for on there. I had done that before I went to the Baptist church. It was very important to me that a preacher that I was going to learn under, he had to be educated.
1: Mm-hmm.
0: I know Paul, Peter, John, I know the apostles didn't attend seminary. They didn't go to college, but they learned under the master.
1: Well, they sure did.
0: Right. Well, these preachers today, some do. Some feel led, and I can say things about that I won't. I don't believe in. Any preacher that I want to learn under, that I'm going to subject myself to, has to be educated. And I put that on there, and I wanted to be involved. Well, the Baptist church didn't work out, so the next Sunday I knew I had to go somewhere, so I went back on Nextdoor, and somebody had invited me to a local Church of God, Church of Christ, Church of Christ.
1: Mm-hmm. Okay.
0: And I started going, and they claim to follow the doctrine of the first century church. So I bought into it. Okay, cool. The Church of Paul, the Church of Peter, the church, you know. Well, come to find out, they work at idols. They work at, they put more emphasis, they trust and worship the doctrine rather than worship the one who gave the doctrine, rather than worship the Lord. They worship Acts 2:38. You must be baptized for the remission of sin. There is no other way. I had often heard the Church of Christ believe that they're the only ones going to heaven. I know why now. Because if you're not baptized, not to be identified with Christ, not to be adopted into the family of God, but for the remission of sin. That's why you're baptized in their church. Well, I bought in. Okay, I love baptized. I've been baptized into the Baptist church before, but okay, I'll buy in. Come to find out, they don't believe in once saved, always saved. They don't believe in miracles. They put God in a box. I told Tom I was going to write all this down before I talked to you, and I didn't. But they would have church on Sunday morning, Sunday night. We'd have Bible study on Tuesday morning. We'd have church on Wednesday night. We'd go out to eat after Bible study on Tuesday. I was in love with it. But I had one of the elders, they call the leaders the elders. They don't have a preacher per se. Not an assigned one anyway.
1: Yes.
0: So I had an elder tell me, this was after being there a month, Gary, told me that I didn't understand the word of God. Anybody that knows me knows that I'm real. Anybody that knows me will tell you that I'm on fire for the Lord. Anybody that knows me will tell you that I know the word. And I'll admit that my knowledge is okay, but it's limited. I don't know it like I know the New Testament, but I don't feel like I have to. The Old Testament wasn't written for me. It wasn't directed at me. It was written for the Jewish people. It was written for the ones under the Mosaic Law. Now, there's important for us to know the history. But more important for me personally to know what Jesus taught, what Jesus said, what Jesus instructed, than what the relationship between God and Moses, or God and Jonah. I think. But anyway, I had a preacher, the elder, to tell me that he didn't feel like that I knew, I understood the word of the Word of God. After a month. And I told him, I said, who are you? Who are you to tell me? Who are you to question me? We would have Bible study on Tuesday morning, and the facilitator, and there would be 20, 25 people in the room. But the facilitator, it was not my economics class in college. The teacher and myself, we would have our own rapport going. It was like we were the only two in the room. And this elder wanted to tell me that I'm not real, that I'm sincere, that I'm not legit. I had a friend tell me that he felt like that church was scared of me. They weren't ready for somebody to come in that knew the word, that wanted to be involved, that wanted to serve, if you will, which I'm having a hard time finding one that wants that. But do I need to be quiet at this point? Is he ready for a commercial break?
1: We're going to take a commercial break, but what I'll say is we have to be aware that each church has its own. Has its own doctrine. What I mean by that is churches have different doctrines. It depends on what the denomination is, and sometimes there are distinctions that are major and some are minor, but it's vital that you be led by God to be at a church where you can grow.
2: Dr. Eric Scalise here, president of Hope for the Heart. And if you're serving in ministry, you probably know what it feels like to be on the front lines with people who are working through brokenness and difficult life challenges and struggles. It could be late night phone calls and hard conversations, moments that looks like there's no answers, and yet there you are. So ministry can be deeply meaningful, but it can also drain you emotionally and in many other ways. That's why we created the Hope Together Conference, to pour into people just like you. 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Maybe you're a pastor, counselor, life coach, ministry leader. 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

0: Welcome back to Hope in the Night. As we heard, we just heard during our break, if you are facing a problem and would like to be our guest, call 1-800-917 or text the word caller to 70919. 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
1: Well,
2: Jane, will you allow me to address what you just said before the break?
1: Certainly.
2: Thank you. When a church changes the word of God, or they take it out of context, or they use it to mean what it doesn't mean, come on. I mean, what? There's a word for that, right?
1: Well, there is a word like heresy, and there can be heretical teaching, especially when Scripture is taken out of context, and that's not being true to whatever the book is. So, I mean, you don't say things about someone else's book that person has written that would violate their ethical standards, things of that nature. So, yes, to take anything out of context is not considered ethical.
2: Exactly my point. And that's exactly what they were doing. And I've never been to another Church of Christ in my life that I can tell you I don't plan to go to anymore. But if they're all like this, in my mind, Jim, they're idol worship. They're using the word of God to further cause of what they're trying to pursue. They're not letting the word speak for itself.
1: Well, I hear what you were saying, that we need to be true to what the Bible and in terms of the Bible, I'll just say, there are translations that are not literal translations from the original sources of Scripture. And what we want to do is have, the reason I'm thinking about this is there is a cult in particular, and a cult is a deviant. A cult deviates from the cardinal doctrines of the faith.
2: Right.
1: And I have talked with people who are a part of certain cults, but I'm thinking about what.
2: As a matter of fact.
1: Well, right. What we have is there is a purity of heart and actions, and that is being true to what, in this case, the Bible actually says. And when I think about like this one other cult, I remember talking with people who are part of that, and they're trying to figure out what do I do here in this because of the translation that is very different from the way I read, definitely different from when I read my Bible. And so my point is, these are the choices that we all have to make, you and every single person. We are told this, and this is important, in Hebrews 10, it says, do not forsake the assembling of yourselves together, referring to being a part of a church body, because it says spur one another onto good deeds. There are things that we should be doing, again, when you read in Hebrews 10. And what's important is to be in a church fellowship, and you can make a difference when you're in that church fellowship. I know the church I grew up in. I'll just say it was a major denomination, but no one, I never saw a Bible, and then I ended up being at a different church because I actually didn't want to go there, but my father said, right, we're going to go to this church. And as I said earlier, Dad had not been in church for 40 years,
2: right,
1: but he heard something negative about the church that I grew up in. And he, even though he was living a very immoral life, God used him to get me into a church that was biblical. Now, I'll just say this. A while later, my dad forbid all of us going to church.
2: Wow.
1: And mother, it hurt my mom, because that was her only non-negotiable, is that we kids needed to be in church. Well, and normally negotiation did not work with Dad.
2: Wow.
1: It was my way or the highway, and he was 28 years older than my mom. But the bottom line is, she reasoned this way: the children need character building. The children need character building. My brother was 16, I was 15, and my two younger sisters, 4 and 5 years younger. They need character building, and they will get it from the youth leaders.
2: Right.
1: We need them to be influenced by excellent leaders. These are biblical. They know the Bible. They know how to use. In fact, it was a phenomenal youth program, this new church. And normally, there are only two times I remember negotiation worked, and my mom said, "And I will stay home with you." That's the first time she said that. Well, he wanted her.
2: Right.
1: And it didn't matter then if we went off. So she knew her negotiation was, "I will stay home with you." Now, what my mom did is this. And you'll find this interesting, Jeff. What mother did is I remember we had breakfast together. My brother drove us to church, to the new church that was strongly biblical, and she would turn on the radio. My father loved music. And the radio was airing our church. And I didn't even know that the church was on radio. But then every Sunday, mother would turn on the music at the beginning, and it would be about 20 minutes of music, and then there would be a sermon. And my father, for the first time, was hearing biblically based sermons.
2: Wow.
1: And he never opposed that. He was fascinated. And then my mother eventually was able to go to church, but it would be a Sunday night or other times. But people got around my mother, and mother had no Christian friends. Well, now there were people, lovely people. It ended up being husbands and wives that started praying for my dad, and literally, it took many years, but he really I saw the people who used to always come for dinner, and they were very different later. He wanted the husbands and wives who were caring about him. They were delightful. They were attentive, and God used these couples to, it's really nurturing the soil of his heart.
2: Right.
1: And that's what my mom did. That's what these friends of my mother did. And, I'll have to admit, I even said, "I'll bet my life." I said a Mack truck could run over me if I'm wrong.
2: Yeah.
1: But I said, I know Dad will never change. Now, Dad would always say, Christianity's a crutch. So here I'm saying, Dad will never change. He's saying, Christianity is a crutch. Well, 9 months before he died at age 86, I had come in, worked hard to get there because it was his birthday, and I did a program in Florida, and I remember having to really work hard to get home. And he always loved for me to sing to him. So I sang. I came in, it was his birthday, he was in bed, and I said, Dad, happy birthday, and then I started singing, oh, Danny boy, the pipes are calling. He loved Danny boy, and so, and then, yeah, it's a beautiful song. Of course, it's not a spiritual song, but he loved it. So then I presented how to come into a life-changing relationship with Jesus Christ.
2: Right.
1: And at the end, I said, would you be willing to pray a prayer to humble your heart and receive Jesus as your personal Lord and Savior?
2: Right.
1: And he hesitated. And finally, he said, yes. And so I led him in that prayer. But I want to tell you, I didn't think it was real. I went to Mom. I said, Mom, I need to tell you what's happened.
2: Right.
1: I've just led Dad in a prayer of salvation, but I don't really believe it would be real. And she said, are you saying that he actually said yes, that he would pray that prayer? And I said, yes, ma'am. And she said, June, Billy Graham has tried. There have been so many people who've tried, and he would never pray with anyone the prayer of salvation. So if he said yes to you, I am confident it is real. And so that was 9 months before he died.
2: Okay, and are you ready for this?
1: Yes, sir.
2: I'm sorry to interrupt you, but I know we only have a certain amount of time.
1: Yeah.
2: The Church of Christ would come in here and tell you that your father was going to hell. Do you know why?
1: Because he didn't have water baptism.
2: Exactly. For the remission of Acts 2:38. Because he wasn't baptized for the remission of his sins. How crazy is that?
1: Well, what you have to do is look at the whole counsel of God. When Jesus was hanging on the cross, there was the thief on one side. You know, there are two.
2: That's a different situation.
1: No. Listen to me. Then Jesus ministered to the thief on the other side. And at the end, he said, today you will be with me in paradise. And there was no opportunity for that thief to be baptized. And so, you know, I think it's vital that we be biblical, but also to know that God, there's water baptism that expresses the scriptural baptism.
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0: 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Let's finish up the call with June and Jeff.
1: Can I address
2: Sure. Jeff
1: on the call real quick?
2: Yes, sir.
1: Thank you. How were they in the Old Testament? Were they baptized in the Old Testament?
2: Yes.
1: Or were their sins forgiven by the sacrifice of the animals on the altar?
2: Oh, I see what you're saying. Yes. Okay.
1: The thief on the cross was not required to be baptized, because until Christ died on the cross, they were still under the Mosaic law.
2: And I've heard that they say that is their response to that.
1: When Christ said it is finished, he was talking about, he came to what? Fulfill the prophecy, right?
2: That is correct.
1: Fulfill the law, which they were under until his heart stopped. When his heart stopped, we went from the law into grace. Okay. Getting back to talking about a cult, I'm not saying the Church of Christ is a cult. When I got home that day, after the Bible study and after my long hot shower, I looked up the difference between a cult and a sect. The Church of Christ is a sect. I don't have my computer in front of me right now to be able to tell you the difference, but you can look it up. But there's a difference between a sect and a cult, and they're not a cult, but they are a sect.
2: Yes, and we have material on what it's called. We have biblical counseling keys on the topic of cults, and we explain the difference between a cult and a sect.
1: Right.
2: And the basic difference there is every cult deviates from one or more doctrines of the fundamental doctrines of the faith.
1: Okay.
2: Specifically, like requirements for salvation. And there's a list of them that we have, and it's very helpful. I think the reason why some would say that certain churches are a part of a cult, and I'm not going there, but there is something called baptismal regeneration.
1: Right, absolutely.
2: And that is, there's no salvation apart from baptism by immersion.
1: Right.
2: Done by the hands of a Church of Christ minister or member.
1: Exactly.
2: And that's under their doctrine. And they have a remnant theology, meaning they say that the churches of Christ claim to be the sole New Testament church in existence. All other churches and denominations are considered apostate and teach heretical views. And the Churches of Christ, through the Churches of Christ, God restored the true gospel. This is their theology. They restored the true gospel, which had dropped out of sight for 1,260 years.
1: Right.
2: And I mean, that's their teaching, that they are the only remnant.
1: Right,
2: but
1: exactly.
2: they're not the only group that does that. The Mormon Church does that. The Way International, Armstrong's Worldwide Church of God. But the point, I think, here is what we want to do is be led by the Lord. Oh, and by the way, my mom had two wonderful, extraordinary, I even had in my home, I had a home office, and I had two Church of Christ members who worked in my home. They did not believe the remnant theology. They did not believe baptismal regeneration. And I said, what do you do about this? And they explained, we just believe God will work it out at the end. They were lovely. They were fantastic. And in fact, co-workers, and loved our ministry, Hope for the Heart. But, you know, they knew exactly where I stood, and I seek to be as biblical as possible. And I do know that there were mentally things that were different between those two co-workers. But they were not wrong when we would talk about what the Bible really says. So they went to the church because of whatever reason, whatever their background was. But, I know we were aligned on the major doctrines of the faith. So people can be in a church. Now, is that ideal? I would say, no, it's not ideal, but in this case, I knew both of them were strongly biblical, but they were not on the wrong side of any doctrine that I knew about. In fact, there was kind of an unusual thing. As you know, they do not believe in instrumental music. And I was asked to sing for the wedding of one of the daughters. And I had never been to a Church of Christ church. And so bottom line, yeah, well, and I did. Well, in fact, therefore, they put two people around me to also sing. Well, one of the people she sang soprano. I was alto, and all of a sudden she got tickled, and the bride was walking down the aisle, and she started laughing. And I thought, oh, I've got to flip up there and sing soprano. So I was up there, and then she got her composure, and so now she was up and singing soprano with me, and then. So I dropped back down to do alto, and then she got tickled again, and it was really bizarre. It was, but I mean, it was funny, but I'm sure it wasn't as funny to her. But you know, that to me, that's so unusual, because you look at the Bible, looking at the whole counsel of God, and you see praise God with the timbrel and the dance, praise God, and it has all these stringed instruments. It mentions stringed instruments, so I don't know what they do with that.
1: Come on.
2: Well,
1: I know, I'm with you.
2: Okay, but my point here is, yes, there are differences, even though the church is admonished to sing, quote, spiritual songs and psalms, but they interpret this to mean without instruments. And yet most Greek New Testaments, the commentaries, render the word psalms to mean songs accompanied by a musical instrument. But, you know, I want to major on the majors. And so I think the point is, you go where you are led by God to go. That's vital. And he will guide you. Now, some people say, well, Which is the perfect church? I've never heard of a perfect church.
1: No, there is none.
2: So instead, I think, let me go and be, is there any way I can not, number one, learn from the teaching and preaching of God's word? And is there any way that I can be used by God to bless others? Because the advantage you have, since you have been serious about Bible study, you have to at times go to different churches, and sometimes, you know, it takes going several places and several times, and just say, God, give me a peace,
1: absolutely,
2: your peace that passes all understanding. I'm willing to be used by God in whatever way you choose.
1: I told Tom that, mm-hmm, I want to continue this conversation. I know it's about to end, and I'm not ready for that because I want to tell you where I'm at. I'm wanting to get involved. I'm back in the Baptist church where I'm comfortable. And so far, everything's great, wonderful. And I trust that, like, as you just got through saying, you know, if God doesn't want me here, he'll lead me somewhere where he wants me to be. But I want to be involved. You know, I've worked with the youth. I've been an assistant pastor. I've done this. I've done that. I've done this. I've got a testimony now. And, you know, I know we got to be still and wait for God. I get that. But I'd like to explore that some more at a future time.
2: Yeah, we'll do that. I think one thing that if you're led in a church to be in a particular church, you know what you've just told me. You've worked with the youth. You know, and just look at the key areas, and you can write those down. And there typically is someone who helps those who are newcomers to find their place. And what that means is to go to that person. It could be the pastor. It could be the assistant pastor. Okay.
1: I've done that already.
2: Well, that is, I think, a blessing when there are people who want to be used by God. And sometimes, like we have at my church, there's a prodigal class for those who have loved ones who are prodigals. Now, that's unusual. And I was part of being asked to help with that class for quite a while. But my point is, for you to be sure that you write it out, because sometimes that list could go someplace and somebody could go, oh, wait a minute, Jeff has done that. Maybe he would be a part of this type of program for this period of time. That's just a thought. I'm just grateful to God that you said that you've experienced a 180, and God has really met you at your point of need.
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1: When God makes a promise to us, you can take it to the bank. 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
5: The military ballots go. Aside from them getting there on that day, no other ballots should be counted after that day is done, because there's no other reason for American voters to have not voted. If you have early voting, that's fine. By the end of election day, the vote better be cast. If you have election day and you want to vote in person, then you go and vote when the polls open and you have the day to cast your ballot. This idea that we have to leave it open forever and ever and weeks on end to still be counting long, long, long after it's all done. Ballots will still be coming in. Friends, voting is a privilege. It's not a right. It is a privilege to get to decide our next leader, where our government goes. It is a privilege to be able to do that, and to do so in a way that holds our country fully accountable for our choices and who we put in office. So I am with the president wholeheartedly. Stop everything until Save America Act is passed. Because elections that have integrity are the only elections worth having. Everything else is nonsense and just a game. Get honest elections, full integrity, only registered voters and only citizens of the United States being allowed to cast those votes. If you want non-citizens to vote, if you want election day to go beyond election day, and if you're okay having every person out there just being sent lots and lots and lots of blank ballots, you're not an American. You don't want honest elections. If that's you, you are the problem. You are the enemy, if those are the things that you favor. So Hakeem Jeffries and Chuck Schumer and all the rest of you that are trying to push for a lack of accountability in our voting system, you are acting against the interests of America. Because Americans want lawful, integral elections that actually are run by the book. Kevin McCullough, got a lot still ahead. Don't go anywhere. It's That Kevin Show.
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0: Kevin Show, thatkevinshow.com. Back in the studio today. Yesterday we were in Times Square celebrating America 250, blasting to the world, 399, 400 affiliates globally saying America's great and here's all the reasons why and happy birthday, America. But we're back in the studio today and we're going to have continued celebrations of that as we go by. So don't worry. We're not counting it as over yet. But I am excited to tell you that we have just launched a brand new partnership with my next guest, Dr. Laura Purdy, who's been a contributor on Wellness Wednesday here with Kevin McCullough for a long time. And now we're going to get to tell you about the great things that Swell Medical is doing. That is her company. And Dr. Laura Purdy, it is always great to see your Purdy face. Thanks for being here.
1: Hey, Kevin, great to see you. And I echo that. Happy birthday, America.
0: I love a good play on words. And yes, happy birthday to the greatest country ever. Couple of breaking news things today I want to get your thoughts on. There was a possibility that this judge was going to do this, but a regional court has said to the Trump administration, nope, you can't limit SNAP benefits and ban the following: sugary soft drinks, candy, and energy drinks, amongst a handful of other items. But basically, junk food can't be something that you spend SNAP benefits on. And the interesting thing about this development is that it is a judge that President Obama appointed. And if you'll remember, Michelle Obama was very much on let's get people eating healthier food kicks, et cetera, et cetera. The explanation of the judge is Congress defined food in a specific way, and the administration in the executive branch can't just redefine what they allow to be food and what they don't allow to be food under the language of the SNAP program. Now, Dr. Purdy, the technicalities of this language and that language and all of that being used aside, I think the average American looks at this and goes, huh, so they're supposed to let them buy the really bad stuff with the tax dollars. What's your thought on all of this, and what should we be doing by way of trying to incentivize healthier eating?
1: Oh, well, that's definitely a can of worms topic, and I can definitely see all sides of the equation. I can see the argument for allowing people to have the, can I use the term, freedom to buy the food that they want. However, I can also see the other side, which is, aside from the technicalities of what is food, I can understand why the government would want people to be healthier, decreasing risk of obesity, decreasing risk of long-term chronic health effects that the government then pays for, right, through Medicare, Medicaid. Like, we pay to provide care for people who get sick from doing things like eating junk food for their whole lives.
0: Yeah.
1: So I can understand both sides of the equation. And I think I'm sure that there are ways to incentivize. For example, maybe healthy food should be cheaper, right? The money's going to go farther if you're spending, you know, if a banana or a bunch of bananas is cheaper than a can of Pringles. And I don't know if it is or not, right? Like, I have no idea. Is, you know, pastries versus broccoli, which one's cheaper? So I think, and then there's education, right? We can be continuing to educate in the schools, in the workplaces, in the community, over media outlets, educating people on the benefits of the healthy lifestyle and healthy living, which was a huge push in the Obama era. I was in medical school then, and that was huge. In DC, it was everywhere. So have the programs been kept up? I don't know. I can definitely see both sides of the equation, but I do think that there is room there to maybe incentivize people to be a little healthier.
0: Well, I don't think there's any doubt that Trump won in 24 largely because the MAHAs, Make America Healthy Again moms, came out in large numbers and liked the idea of incentivizing healthier society all the way around. So we've gotten rid of food dyes. We've done a couple of other things that I think, you know, nonpartisan issues that are you know, kind of universally loved. But since you're the medical expert here, let's talk about this for a second. And I'll start with my own kind of context, and then you can, like, expound upon it. In 1985, I was 15, my mother gets diagnosed with stage 4 breast cancer. She was maybe 5'8 and all of 110 pounds soaking wet. So her body was not really ideally meant for chemo or for radiation. She was extremely thin, and she had a blood sugar issue, and there were some other things. And she just, as a patient, just felt like that was not the way she wanted to go. So what she did is she just plowed herself into nutritional reading. She got us off white sugar. She got us off white flour. We were putting raw honey on things. We were doing all the stuff at the time that she could find to make our diet and her diet, by extension, a healthier one. And she was given about 6 months to live. She lived another 2.5 years. I think some of the things that she did actually did end up contributing to extending her life. But she certainly helped the rest of us in the family have a healthier foundation of our understanding of diet and so forth for that period of time. And I carried some of that with me as I graduated high school the year after she died, and then into college and beyond. To this day, I know that I shouldn't eat a lot of white sugar, because I know that for me and my family's kind of history of blood sugars, that's a really bad thing for me. It can really spike a lot of problems, and there's a lot of bad things that I don't want to have happen because of it. So I'm aware, and I try to make a responsible choice on all of that. But for people that aren't initiated, the idea that we need to be more nutritious in our choices, what kind of benefit does that do for our bodies? Just give us nutrition 101.
1: Oh, there's so many long-term benefits that have been shown: decreased risk of cancer, decreased risk of obesity, definitely decreased risk of heart attack, stroke, which we call that cardiovascular mortality, and probably even more than that. But the problem is incentivizing people, right? How do you incentivize people? And maybe there's a middle ground, but we know that when people have healthier diets, think about blue zones. You know about blue zones
0: yes,
1: in the world
0: yes.
1: where
0: explain
1: there's
0: it, though,
1: a lifestyle.
0: Explain it for people that are just joining us, because this is a fascinating topic.
1: Blue zones. So there are these, and I'm paraphrasing here because it's been a minute since I looked at it, but there are these communities, like zip codes, across the world. Like, I know one of them is in Italy. One of them's in Loma Linda, California, of all places. And there's maybe six or so of them, single digit, throughout the world, where people live longer and they also live healthier because they live really healthy lifestyles. Some of them are in the Mediterranean. I think there's one in Japan and one is in Loma Linda, California. That happens to be the one that I know. And they live in communities where things like walking, fresh food availability, like access to food that is healthier, and walking to places, being physically active, not driving everywhere, not living sedentary lifestyle. It's actually not just on the individual level, but it's on the community level at all. And it has become the lifestyle of the community, so much so that if you look at how long they live and how sick they are over the course of their life, it's such a remarkable difference compared to every other place in the entire world that they get called something special, which is a blue zone. So that right there should tell you a lot. And they still do things like ingest a little bit of alcohol. There is still some sort level of like social smoking in some of these communities. But despite all that, because the rest of their lifestyle is so much healthier at the community level, they're living longer and staying healthier.
0: Well, and so that could be a very good guiding light for any person that wants to choose that choice. And the question, you know, you said earlier that if these people don't eat well, then we end up putting them on the public dole for Medicare and Medicaid at the end, because we got to take care of them after they're sick. And that's true. And it seems to me like if we're the ones paying, we're talking about SNAP benefits. So that's money that you and I earn that the government uses to then give people groceries, right? That's what SNAP benefits are. Our tax dollars, their grocery bill. But if they're buying this junk on the money that we give them to eat with, and then they get type 2 diabetes and they're morbidly obese and they're fighting all these health issues, and we end up paying for it on the back. This is a double kind of swipe at the taxpayer, it seems to me.
1: I don't disagree with you. And again, I feel like there could be a middle ground, right? Because everything in moderation. That you'll never find a rule that says if you eat one potato chip in your whole right. life, you're right. gonna, you know, die early and
0: even
1: you know,
0: on
1: die
0: most
1: unhealthy.
0: Diet programs, they'll say you can have
1: cheat day.
0: Yeah.
1: Yeah. Cheat day. But where is that line? And I think the line has been studied. We back in the food pyramid days, and then they had the my plate days and whatever it is now. There has always been some sort of limit to say the things that have the highest risk of mortality or being sick should be held in moderation. So maybe the answer isn't redefine food and ban people from buying anything, right? Only apples and bananas and fruits and vegetables for them. But maybe there can be a limit. Like maybe there is a middle ground that says we understand that minimizing the intake of these prevents you from being sick, allows you to live longer, minimizes the taxpayer dollars for chronic disease, but we're not being so rigid about it that we change the definition of food and either, you know, ban or give a free
0: pass,
1: free rein to all the potato chips you could eat. Like, it has to be a middle ground.
0: That would make common sense, which is what Dr. Laura Purdy is loaded with. So we're going to take a quick break. Be right back. It's Wellness on this Wednesday. Don't go anywhere.
2: Stick around for more of That Kevin next.
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12: President Trump has triggered a $200 billion tech disruption, and Wall Street is asleep at the switch. This $200 billion investment in chip technology could make today's artificial intelligence chips obsolete. Technology that will make today's AI data centers a thing of the past, like IBM's old mainframes. While most investors are focused on old-fashioned AI, there are three companies quietly building a trillion-dollar triangle that could transform every tech sector on Earth. 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

0: Square. Yeah, we're not in Times Square today. We were this week because it's America 250, and next week we've got the big July 4th. It's just going to get better and better as we go along here for a little while, celebrating our country and all the freedoms that we have. Dr. Laura Purdy is back with us. Swell Medical is her organization. And Dr. Purdy, before we get to our next topic, we've just entered into a partnership where you're going to be a sponsor of the show, and I'm going to be telling people about the great things that Swell Medical is doing. But as a kind of welcome to that relationship, tell us a little bit about what Swell Medical is.
1: I would love to, Kevin, and thank you so much for allowing us to partner with you. It's been a great few years getting to know you, and I mean, maybe even 5 years. So I'm very excited to get to do this. The current version of Swell Medical, this is a national virtual primary care clinic, and we've been around since 2020, and we have patients in all 50 states. We have doctors, nurse practitioners that practice in all 50 states, and we are a virtual primary care clinic, and we're cash pay, 100% cash pay. There's no insurance, no government insurance, no private insurance. 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And we do everything for all ages that you can safely do over telemedicine: urgent care, med refills, pediatric assessments if your kids need something, chronic disease management. We do mental health, behavioral health. Of course, we do weight loss, hormones, peptides, all on the cash pay basis. We have a new Facebook group that people are really enjoying getting to interact with each other in a community fashion. And we have a brand new technology system that's much more useful than it used to be. So we're excited to advertise our virtual primary care clinic. And I'll tell you something else that's coming down the pike this fall. We're building something that doesn't exist, which is a national network of direct primary care, direct cash pay subspecialist, and cash pay imaging centers all across the country.
0: Wow.
1: So yeah, I'm really excited about this.
0: For MRIs and things.
1: Yes, for all those things. So if you come into our virtual, imagine I'm your virtual PCP and you live in the state of New York and you say, you know what? It's been a long time since I've had my physical exam, but I don't want to use insurance for it because my deductible is really high. Is there some sort of a cash pay place I can go get it done? Because I know they'll take an hour with me. Everything will be included and it's only going to cost a couple hundred bucks and I can use my deductible. We're going to have a directory that we can send you to and you can just go get it done. Excited about that.
0: That is very exciting. And we'll talk more about that in the days to come. What's the website? How do people sign up?
1: Swellcare.health. There's an
0: Swell
1: app
0: care.
1: Coming.
0: Dot yep. 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Swellcare.health. And you'll be hearing more about it. Go ahead. I interrupted you.
1: It's free to sign up. It's free to chat. And you can sign up through swellcare.health. And we would love to take care of you.
0: And I'm just going to say this up front. Dr. Laura's been my doctor. So I've used the I've used the technology, and I strongly believe in what they do. That's why a long time ago I asked her to come be a sponsor, because I believe in what they do. And now we get to finally do this, and I'm really excited about it. Speaking of peptides, you just mentioned it. Dr. Ray Solano has been with us from PD Labs RX, who also sponsors the show. And we've been talking about how There's the potential that some of the access to them may be going away sometime soon. But this is something that people really care about, these peptides and these versions of the drugs that have become so popular. What's going on? What's the latest with that?
1: I mean, the peptides are not bad. First of all, the GLP-1 boom, when everybody flocked to the industry to try to get GLPs in telemedicine, a lot of bad actors entered the industry. We call them gray market. So it means that they are not sourced ingredients that are safe. They're not pharmacies that are safe, that are compounding these medications in a way that actually isn't going to harm people or doesn't come from another country. We can't verify the cleanliness or the potency or the sterility of the medication. And so now that peptides are becoming more popular, people are buying them anywhere that they can. They're buying them on TikTok. They're buying them from overseas.
0: That sounds really dangerous.
1: It is really dangerous, and I wish people would stop doing it. But because everyone is doing it, that's what they say, everybody's doing it, millions of people across the country are buying peptides not from doctors, with no prescriptions, from pharmacies that we don't know the safety of. Some of the pharmacies are actually so shady that they won't put the drug names on their website. They actually only put the first name of the compounds on their website so they can't be searched or found.
0: What can be done to regulate this? Is there anything that can be done to regulate this?
1: Well, it's already starting. If you just Google, go to the internet and start looking up, you know, peptide felony or peptide crime, peptide lawsuit, right? Or investigation. And you'll find all across the country where doctors, labs, non-licensed medical professionals, nurses, they're getting felony convictions, fined hundreds of thousands of dollars, and in some instances getting arrested on the spot and going to prison for doing exactly that. Wow. And even still, when the public hears that, they say, oh, it's the government's fault. They're just busting down on these people because they don't want us to have peptides. And I want you to understand that that's not the case. They are taking people out of the marketplace who are selling them criminally.
0: Yeah. Well, and so to that point, and I want to end on this point, this is why, friends, you know, I tell you all the time, I believe in every one of the sponsors that's on this show. I have the ability to pick and choose who we associate with. And when it comes to telemedicine, Dr. Laura Purdy and her team are at the top level of what I recommend. And when it comes to compound pharmacies, PD Labs RX, top level of compound pharmacies in the country. This is why I want to be a reliable source of information for you to have better options and better choices, and you can trust these people that I have with us on Wednesdays. Dr. Laura, we've run out of time. Thank you for being with us. We're going to have you back real soon, but so excited about what the future holds.
1: Thanks for being a part of the solution, Kevin. I really appreciate it.
0: Well, I believe in it. Kevin McCullough coming right back from New York. Stay here.
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0: Kevin Show, thatkevinshow.com. It is, yes, I know, we're stretching into the summer days and the temperature's getting hot and the World Cup's going on. There's so much going on everywhere across the United States, and yet I don't want to lose focus on the fact that there are some children, some very important children, some children that Jesus loves very much that are on the verge of not getting to experience a summer that I really think would change their life. I'm talking about kids in the Angel Tree program who basically have something in common with all the other kids. If they make it to Angel Tree camp, they have something in common with all the kids there. Two things. Let me tell you what they are. Number one, they all have incarcerated parents. Every kid at the camp has the same pain and loss and deficit in their life of knowing what it's like to have a child, to have a parent who has been incarcerated. But number two, they also have a parent who has taken certain steps through prison fellowship in prison to complete some Bible study, to do some other things that their lives have been redeemed. Many of them have found Jesus as their Savior, and they get to nominate their child for a scholarship to camp. And think about this. They find Jesus in prison. They don't want their child to wait until prison to find Jesus. So they want their child to be able to go find Jesus at an Angel Tree camp, which many of them do. That's the beauty of this. That's the secret. Don't tell anybody. That's the game plan. The ultimate game plan is for them to find Jesus. Betsy Wright is back with us. She is the senior director of all things Angel Tree. And Betsy, I love the covert nature of that. I love the fact that the kids think they're just going to get a great week of camp, and they're scared of it. A bunch of them have never been to anything like it before, but that's what they think they're going there for. And then what they end up encountering is something completely mind blowing, far and beyond that.
1: Yes, you know, you think of camp and you think of swimming, you think of, like, we have camps with high ropes courses and rock walls and gaga ball and all the fun things outside in nature. But when they're there, they are going to be poured into with the love of Jesus by all of the adults on staff. They are going to hear the gospel message, and so many lives are changed because of that. They get to have the super fun experience just being a kid, that they might not get that at home. They might not get that those fun things that we think of summer as because of their circumstances, but they get that at camp, and those walls come down, and then you plant the seed. And so many of those seeds take root and lives are changed.
0: Well, and then the goal of the parent really does come true. There are those kids that yet remain, and these are the ones that I'm worried about, Betsy. If we don't take the opportunity now, they might miss this opportunity this summer.
1: You know, sometimes camp can be the only safe place for these kids to really express who they are, to be able to talk about what's going on at home, because sometimes the parent at home is gone through trauma as well, and they're trying to cope, and they're trying to care for the kids, and they're trying to survive. And so everybody's on edge, and everybody's just trying to survive at home. But when we get them to camp, you know, it's amazing how the walls come down. First, just by those fun experiences that we talked about. But then when you create that safe space that kids know, I'm not alone. I'm not the only one in this journey. I can talk about my hurts. I can talk about the things that have happened in my life. Like, sometimes camps have things at the end of camp, a ceremony where kids can go and lay down their hurts, lay down those pains that they've been carrying, those burdens. And it's so powerful. They can have that space to just release it and know that there's a counselor there that can talk with them. Know that there are other kids that see that pain and know that pain and come and hug them and surround them and cry with them. Like, sometimes it's the only place of release for them. And it's an amazing thing, because when they're storing it in, they're going to carry that through their lives. Right. But when they come to camp and they find that place where they can release it, where they can find some healing and hope, that changes that path in their life. And we've seen it over and over. I had a grandmother report. She had three kids, that she was taking care of, all different dads. All their dads were incarcerated. And these boys were living the gang life, and they were assuming they were going to jail like their dads had. And because of Angel Tree, they went to camp. When they came home from camp, they were completely different. They were singing Christian songs. They were reading the Bible, and they had completely changed. And the kids that grandma sent off were not the same kids that came home.
0: Wow.
1: Because of that impact at camp and the life change that can happen there.
0: Friends, that is exactly what we're talking about. And we want you to be part of it. We want you to help us, obviously, get these kids to camp. And from our original goal, we still have about 65 kids that, to hit our ultimate goal, we need to get there. It's $200 a piece. Someone yesterday helped us get to 10 kids over the course of a given day. And I just want to say thank you, because it was incredibly encouraging to come in today and to see that number. But we just need six of you to do a 10 kid gift. That would be a $2,000 gift. If there were six of you somewhere in the 400 cities that hear this show that could do a $2,000 gift each, that would be amazing. But there's an opportunity for you, no matter what size gift you give. And I would say, think about it like this: not how much can you give at this moment, but can you carve out $200 somehow over the next 2 months? So maybe a $150 gift today, and maybe $50 next month, or $100 over the next 2 months. But could you, is there some way that you could do that, to where you could say, hey, I want to get a kid to camp all on my own. I want to make sure that I help them do that, because every $200 that we put together, another child will have their name taken off the list and be sent to camp. And that's what we want to have happen. There are 162 names that we started with, and we need your help right now to get there. 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Coming right back. So glad you're with us. It's That Kevin Show.
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13: I'm so grateful for you, and I'm so grateful for those of you that have helped us along the lines of getting the message out for Project Angel Tree Camp this year. Friends, yesterday, another 8 children were given the gift of Christian camp for the summer because of your generosity. And that brings us to 44 kids that have been spoken for. We are in the process of needing to get to 162, so we've still got a lot of wood to chop, as they say. But I'm confident that if there were 118 of you within the sound of my voice, and there's easily way more than that listening right now on 400 stations across the country, if just 118 of you said, I will adopt one kid and give one kid a scholarship to go to summer camp this year, it's a $50, it's a $200 gift one time. If you need to break it up to, you know, $100 a month over 2 months, or four gifts of $50 each, whatever you need to do to make that happen, that will still count. It will still help get a kid to camp, and it would be incredibly meaningful for you to do something along those lines. These kids, they share one thing in common. All of their parents, they all have parents who have been incarcerated. But they also share another thing in common. Not only have all of them have a parent who's been incarcerated, they also all have a parent who's gone through the Prison Fellowship Bible Study Program in prison, and upon graduation have been given the opportunity to nominate their child for a scholarship week of Christian summer camp. And if you don't think that this might just reverse the cycle of what that family has been going through already, think again. Because when the parent finds Jesus in prison and then says, hey, I want my kid to know Jesus, will you send them to a Christian camp where they're going to be, you know, confronted with the claims of the gospel every day? That's a powerful thing. So go to thatkevinshow.com. Click the banner at the top of the page, thatkevinshow.com. 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You can select how much you want to give on the page. You'll see right up to the minute how many kids we have going. But friends, we've got 118 that still need help, and I know that you could help them. And I threw this out last hour. If there's someone that would like to give a gift of $10,000, $10,000 one-time gift, I would like to bring you to New York, treat you to dinner, and have a one-on-one evening with you and your significant other, and get to know a little bit about who you are. Maybe if you have a business, what that consists of. But I would love to just say thank you in a tangible way if you would help 40 children find their way to camp through a one-time gift of $10,000. I believe that there's someone in the audience that could do that. There may be more than one. And for everybody that does it, we'll do the same thing. But I need your help right now, because I don't want to leave any of these 162 names off the list of kids who get summer camp. So would you help us? Would you be willing to help us right now? Go to thatkevinshow.com, select the amount, and give the gift. It takes like 25 seconds if you're good on the computer or on the handheld device, and then give that gift. And then let's figure out ways to make these children's lives so much more than what they are facing this summer without the possibility of going to camp. And again, if you can make that gift of $10,000, I will do something personally for you. But if we didn't have that at all, that would be fine. As long as we had 118 people that said, I will take care of one child this year. Would you at least go that far to say there's a kid whose life can be majorly impacted by Jesus at Christian camp this year, and I want to see to it that that child has that opportunity? ThatKevinShow.com. 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Kevin McCullough, so glad to have you with us. Thank you for being here. And we will be talking to you tomorrow right here. That Kevin.

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1: With SRN News, I'm Jason Walker. A new Associated Press NORC poll shows most Americans today are inundated with scam attempts on a daily basis, and about 30% have personally lost money or personal information to those scams. New proposal would include Bible stories if required reading list for more than 5 million public school students in Texas. A vote is slated for Friday. Great news from the banking industry. The Federal Reserve says all 32 of the nation's biggest banks have passed its annual stress test. This indicates the banking system would remain healthy even during major economic downturns. President Trump says America's 250th anniversary is a chance to get the country excited again as he addressed a rally last night. SRN News.
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0: Jesus issued an invitation. He said, "Come to me, all who are weary and burdened. I will give you rest." Then immediately he said, "Take my yoke upon you." How do you find rest by putting on a yoke? Today on Truth for Life, Alistair Begg unpacks Jesus' invitation and explains why his yoke isn't a burden, but a delight. We're looking at Matthew chapter 11.
1: And most people think the issue is about our sins, plural, the things we do or we haven't done. And so if we haven't done a lot lately, or we haven't really done as many as someone else we've known, we say to ourselves, well, you know, sins are not really that big of an issue for me. Well, in actual fact, sins are not really that big of an issue for you. The issue for you is sin. Because it is our sin that has separated us from God. And the Bible says that all have sinned and are separated from God. All of us have fallen short of the standard that God has established. That is perfection. And none of us have ever lived to perfection. We've got a real dilemma. And the dilemma is simply this, that we're unfit for heaven and we're unable to rectify our circumstances. Now, that would be a burden if it once dawned upon us, wouldn't it? I've discovered over time that there are two ways that people reject Jesus as Savior. There are two ways that they endeavor not to come to Him, not to respond to His invitation. And here they are. Number one, by being as bad as possible and breaking all the rules, or by being as good as possible and keeping all the rules. And you'd be wrong. The invitation is clear, the source is articulated, and the significance is undeniable. Now we have three verbs to go. The second one is take, take. And then there is a sense in which take, learn, and find extrapolate the nature of what it means to come. Or if we put it differently, what does it mean to come? Well, it means to take, to learn, to find. So there's a sense in which the other three should be shorter than the first. I haven't forgotten. All right? I haven't forgotten. Second verb, take. Take my yoke upon you. Now, the yoke, as some of you from a farming background will know, was a wooden frame placed across the back of oxen, usually, yoking them together. But it also, if you have these wonderful pictures from Holland, I think, or maybe it's Scandinavia, of those lovely blonde girls with the two buckets on either side, and they balance those buckets as a result of having a yoke across their shoulders. They use the yoke in order that the weight might be distributed evenly on both sides and make it possible for them to walk along the road. It's a lovely picture. It's a clear picture. It's the picture that Jesus is using. He says, I want you to take my yoke upon you, my yoke upon you. Incidentally, and I don't pay much attention to this kind of thing, but it is a fascinating little concept. Some have even suggested through time that it may well have been that Joseph, that is the carpenter in Nazareth, had as his sort of advertising slogan outside his carpenter's workshop, he had as his slogan, "My yokes are easy." Huh? So people said, you know, if you're going to get a yoke for yourself or for one of your beasts, get one of Joseph's yokes, because they don't chaff you. They don't rub the back of your oxen's neck. He's just wonderful in the way he makes them. I don't give much credence to that. But I do give absolute credence to what Jesus says when he says, my yoke is easy and my burden is light. Do you know what he was doing there? He was distinguishing himself and his message from the story that had been given to these people by the religionists of his day, particularly, peculiarly, by the Pharisees. These were individuals who were meticulous in their desire to do what was right. In fact, they were so consumed by it that when they had finished with all the things that God had said they ought to do, they added a good dose of their own. And so they made it virtually impossible for anybody to be able to do anything. And the idea that a man might be accepted before God on the strength of all of these external obligations was absolutely crushing in its implications. In much the same way that many have been brought up in a religious background that has essentially been a succession of stories saying, come on now, you can do this. Come on now, try a little harder. Come on now, this is just there for you to achieve. That will wear the neck of any thinking person quickly. But that's not what Jesus says. He says, take my yoke upon you. To be under the yoke, the authority of Jesus, is not a burden, it is a delight. And you will know the truth, and the truth will set you free. Free in order to become the very bond slave of Jesus. Free not to do what I want, but free to do what I ought. Since by nature I cannot do what I ought, because I'm in bondage to my own desires, I need somebody to set me free from the bondage of my own desires in order that I might live in obedience to his will. Jesus is Lord. That is not an expression of personal devotion. That is a statement concerning Jesus' identity. And because he is Lord, to come to him, to respond to the invitation, is to take on an obligation. And the obligation is a freeing obligation, but an obligation nevertheless. And let me tell you clearly, since Jesus is Lord, those who have come to Jesus and live under him,

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5: Running out. And it's fascinating just to listen to the initial things that are said by the moms who are there to welcome them. And you must check, and I don't want to be unkind in this way, certainly don't want to bring shame down upon myself, but would I be wrong in suggesting that almost the overarching and recurring question that is issued to the child as they come towards their mother is, did you have fun today? Did you have fun today? Now, if you happen to be in the company of a Chinese parent or an Indian parent, if you listen carefully, they're not asking that question. They're actually asking, did you learn anything today? Because that's why you went to school. To learn. Now, there's a revolutionary thought, isn't it? Did you have fun today? I don't want to overstep my boundary, but have you been to some churches recently? Would I be wrong in thinking that the question, when it's all over, is akin to the standard maternal question of the children coming from school? Did you have fun today at church? Loved ones, that's not the question. Did you learn anything? Well, if you want to learn something, presumably you'd have a Bible. If you had a Bible, presumably you would open it. If you opened it, presumably you would look in it to see if what the person up behind this box is saying is actually in this Bible. I'd be very concerned if I were you. I'd be very concerned. Christianity, you see, changes the way a man or a woman thinks. Hence the invitation to learn. Don't you love that great quote by C.S. Lewis when he says, I believe in Christianity as I believe in the rising of the sun, not simply because I can see it, but because by it I can see everything else. That coming to Jesus changes everything, changes the way I view everything, changes my perspective on Jesus, changes my perspective on time, changes my perspective on resources, changes my perspective on career, changes the kind of person that I want to marry and live my life with. It just changes everything. As we learn from him, it is as we learn the Bible, we learn that our acceptance with God is a result of the fact that Jesus has lived the kind of life that I should live, but can't, and that he has fully paid the penalty that I deserve for the kind of life I do live, but shouldn't. That's the gospel. You see, the gospel is what God has done in Jesus in a moment in time. The gospel is not the story of the perils that attach to rejecting it, or of the benefits that accrue to those who accept it. Many of us, I think, have heard about what happens to us if we don't accept the gospel, or the benefits that we may enjoy if we do accept the gospel. But some of us are sitting there saying, I wish somebody would actually tell me the gospel. What is the gospel? Christ died for sins. Once for all, the righteous, that's him, for the unrighteous, that's me, to bring me to God. That he who was without sin became sin for us, so that in him we might become the righteousness of God. So that when we sing, O Christ, in thee my soul hath found, and found in thee alone, the peace, the joy I sought so long, the bliss till now unknown, now none but Christ can satisfy. What we are affirming is that all of the blessings of God

0: God are made available to us in the person of his son, Jesus. And simply a head knowledge of that is not to be equated with our having come to believe it and trust it and learn of it and be yoked by it for ourselves. I wonder, do I speak to an individual this morning, to somebody for whom this is absolutely so apropos, you think that I was driving in the back of your car with you for the last 2 months. I wonder, is that the case? How would I ever know? But I have prayed to this end. I have asked God that if I would extend this invitation of Jesus, that it would be for those who are there to receive it. A boy or a girl, a man or a woman, somebody trying to unscramble the riddle of their lives, putting the jigsaw pieces of the puzzle together as best they can, and finding no matter how much they look at the picture on the front of the box, they are unable to get there. Well, can I say to you, why don't you come then and respond to this invitation? Take this yoke. Learn from this Christ. And finally, find rest for your souls. For your souls, there's a concept, isn't it? Have you noticed how the last 25 or 30 years in Western culture have paradoxically become totally preoccupied with spirituality, while at the same time rejecting the notion of our souls as an entity, as that which will transcend and will go beyond us when we shuffle off this mortal coil? Hence, all of the possibilities, all of the means available to aid us in our time-bound pursuits. Hence, all of the talk shows in the afternoon that are all about me and myself and my agenda and all of the things that are understandably important to me. But the one missing element in them is the notion of eternity, is the concept that the Bible makes so perfectly clear that death is not the end, that it is appointed unto man once to die, and after this comes judgment. A judgment that will be absolutely fair, and a judgment that will be absolutely final, an inexorable appointment towards which each man and woman moves. That's why this is so important, because this is the only way that anyone ever may find such rest for their souls. Remember when Jesus told the story of the man who'd done so well in business? It wasn't a criticism of doing well in business. He had done well, and he decided that it would be opportune for him to develop his holdings, to build bigger barns, to store what he had. There was no problem in that either. That was a legitimate thing to do. What made it so galling was the fact that the one piece of the puzzle that he left out was the vital piece. And Jesus said, well, you know, that is really foolish, because tonight your soul will be required of you. Your soul will be required of you. Then who will get all the stuff in your barns? When Paul summarizes the experience of his Christian story, he just says, to me to live is Christ, and to die is gain. You know, that's the only way that equation works. You just walk around this campground this afternoon and try any other word that you can put in after the is. To me to live is, and then finish it with to die is gain. Try success. To die is not gain. Try money. To die is not gain. Try the preoccupation with family. To die is not gain. There is only one way that you can complete the equation. To me to live is Christ. That for me was the sadness of reading the obituaries, both in the New York Times and also in the Wall Street yesterday, of Randy Pausch, the 47-year-old lecturer from Carnegie Mellon, whose final lecture was an inspiration to everyone who heard it, and to those of us who heard snippets from it. Who wouldn't be inspired by somebody who was able to speak so clearly to a generation he was about to leave behind concerning the importance of values, the importance of memories, the importance of family, and every other thing? Absolutely masterful all the way down the line, with only one part missing. In fact, If you read the Times yesterday, the final paragraph reads, Dr. Pausch gave practical advice in his lectures. Now notice, here's the phrase, avoiding spiritual and religious matters. He did, however, mention that he experienced a near-deathbed conversion. He switched and bought a Macintosh computer. I suggest to you that that is a level of sardonic wit that can only be possessed by someone who has said, don't come to me with your invitation. I'm fine. Thank you very much. But for those who recognize that life is frail, that fading is the worldling's pleasure, all the boasted pomp and show, that solid joy, that lasting treasure is found in Jesus, then here, I suggest to you, is the loveliest of invitations. The loveliest of invitations. Come to me, to Jesus. I'm humble. I'm gentle. I'm approachable. Your problem is so severe that I had to die on the cross for you. I love you so much that I was willing to die on the cross for you. Come to me. Do you get lots of invitations? We do. They come into the house from all different places. Some of them are standard mail and everything else. They go in a kind of system. I think there's a system. I don't know. But every so often you have to say, well, who did it come from? How are we going to deal with it? What should we do? And sometimes it comes down to, well, we're going to go. And then the question is, what are you supposed to wear? What are you supposed to wear? And every so often someone will say, well, I don't want to go to that. I have nothing to wear. That's never me that says that. But I think I've heard that phrase. I don't want to go to that. I have nothing to wear. Well, you just go to this banquet just the way you are. Clothes are provided. He takes all the, I'm so good I don't need this clothes, which are rags, disrobes us. All the, I'm so bad and messed up there's no hope clothes, which are rags, and disrobes us. And he covers us over with a robe of righteousness provided by Jesus Christ himself. So we're able to say, just as I am, without one plea, but that your blood was shed for me, and that you bid me come to thee. Lord Jesus Christ, I come. Let us pray. There may be some for whom today just represents the closing link in a huge long chain of family prayers and friends' invitations. Perhaps we've made it all so complicated, as if somehow or another by our intellect we're going to find God. There is no intellectual road to God. The only way we know God is because God has chosen to make himself known. That was part of the reading. I thank you that you've hidden this stuff, he says, from the wise and the learned, and you revealed it to little children. Not that we would become childish, but that we might become childlike. Perhaps for some, this brief prayer will give voice to your heart today. If that's the case, you may say it in your heart along with me. And if it is the case, I hope you'll tell someone before the day is out that this was your prayer and that you have responded to this invitation. Lord Jesus Christ, I admit that I am weaker and more sinful than I ever before believed. But through you, I am more loved and accepted than I ever dared hope. I thank you for paying my debt, bearing my punishment, and offering me forgiveness. I turn from my sin and receive you as my Savior. And now may the grace of the Lord Jesus Christ, the love of God our Father, and the fellowship of the Holy Spirit rest upon and remain with all who believe, today and forevermore. Amen.
1: 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You find yourself wanting to tell others about Jesus' invitation, but you're not sure how to open the conversation? Truth for Life has a resource that will help you. It's something I recently talked to Alistair about, a new gospel tract titled, Ever Wonder Why Your World Feels Broken? And here's a portion of our conversation. There's a tract that was released this past year. Tens of thousands of those are in circulation as well. Talk about that.
0: Yeah, basics, just very simple, that God made the world, it's good. People don't believe that, but we need to reinforce that. They don't know why it's bad, but they know it's bad. And so the tract explains that. They don't know how it gets fixed, and so it then explains how all things are made new in the work of Jesus, that he forgives and he fills. And then they often say, yeah, well, if that's the case, why are things the way they are? And the answer is because it is not yet perfect. And so it's a good framework. Again, our folks have picked up on that, and it fits what we're trying to do.
1: What are the three words?
0: The good, the bad, the new, the perfect. Good, bad, new, perfect.
1: 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Many will be grateful. Thanks for joining us today. What is it that God is doing with you? That's the question we'll explore tomorrow. The Bible teaching of Alistair Begg is furnished by Truth for Life, where the learning is for living.

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8: So I want to say to everyone today, bring your doubts to God. 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
7: Dr. Erwin Lutzer is with us today on Focus on the Family with Jim Daly. I'm John Fuller, and today we're going to be diving into a topic that every believer wrestles with at some point, and that is prayer. Stay with us for some great biblical insights and heart on this topic.
9: Jen, frequently Christians and non-Christians will explore prayer. They'll ask themselves, why do we do it? Does it really matter? Is God really there? Does he hear it? Does he answer? And we're going to explore those tension points. And, you know, sometimes there's non-tension points as well. I remember playing football in high school, didn't know whether I wanted to do college ball. I got scholarship offers. And I knelt down and prayed in that visiting locker room at Big Bear, California. Said, Lord, if you don't want me to play college ball, break a bone today, but don't let it hurt. Third quarter of that game, my collarbone got snapped in half. It didn't hurt. I went, okay, I'm going to take that as an answer to prayer as a 17-year-old boy. Mm-hmm. And, you know, that was just the Lord's way of saying, I heard you. I'm with you. You want an answer? Here it is. So that was a very direct answer to prayer that I received.
7: Yeah.
9: Sometimes it's going to happen like that. Sometimes it won't. And we want to help you think about why today with a very special guest.
7: Yeah, yeah. And I've got friends right now who are dealing with really deep difficulties in life, and God doesn't seem to be answering the way they want or right away. And we're going to be talking about those mm-hmm. kinds of circumstances as well. Dr. Erwin Lutzer is a theologian and pastor emeritus of the Moody Church in Chicago. He served there for 36 years as mm-hmm. senior pastor. He's on three radio programs with 1,000 different outlets in the U.S. and internationally and online, and he's authored more than 70 books. We're so pleased to have him here to talk about this one called Why Doesn't God Answer My Prayers? A Biblical Guide to God's Hidden Purposes.
9: Dr. Lutzer, welcome back. It's always good to have you here.
10: So glad to be with you today, Jim, and we're going to be talking about a topic as you introduced it. Namely, why doesn't God answer our prayers? Now, I'm sure that this is your experience. It's been mine, where so many people deconstruct from the Christian faith because they pray something, they're in desperation, God doesn't seem to answer, and so they say, to quote the words of one man, God isn't worth a nickel to me. So we're going to help people to understand that God has hidden purposes, and we're going to use some biblical examples to help them to process, as all of us need to, the whole issue of unanswered prayer.
9: Yeah, and that statement, I mean, on the one hand, that reality is good that people can express that, and you can express it to the Lord. He's big enough to hear your concerns and your complaints. But far better to figure this out so that your expectations don't lead to a disconnection, right? That you think, why doesn't God answer my prayer or every prayer, etc.? You had an acquaintance who didn't want to attend a prayer meeting, so I'm assuming that person was a Christian who was afraid that God wouldn't answer his prayer.
10: Well, they prayed for their pastor. They had an all-night prayer meeting, and this woman said, if God didn't answer all those prayers, I'm leaving Christianity. Now, she is a Christian, and she'll probably come back, but the deep disappointment in God, which is what we're going to be talking about, is everywhere. And so, for example, when it comes to healing, and we can talk about that, about the fact that people frequently pray that they will be healed, as the example is that I've just given, and God doesn't come through. And so they are deeply disappointed. And oftentimes, it erodes their faith, and they stop praying about anything.
9: Well, let's build the framework here. What or how would you describe the purpose of prayer?
10: That's an excellent question. The purpose of prayer is to get us beyond our requests to fellowship with God. And that's one of the mistakes that is often made. You know, we treat God like a slot machine. You know, I need this, I need that. Mm-hmm. But ultimately, why is it that we have so many needs? The answer is to bring us into God's presence and to help us all to understand that we have a greater need for God and His presence than we do the answers to our prayers.
9: Let me ask you this, Dr. Lutzer, because, you know, you go back 2,000 years and what the early Christians were dealing with. So many creature comforts that didn't exist. Indoor plumbing. Just simple things. And it seems to me that, you know, most of those prayers were around physical need. You know, people couldn't walk, people couldn't see, people couldn't hear. And the Lord, along with the disciples and those around him, were able to pray for people. And, you know, obviously the book of Acts is full of stories where people were made whole. In today's environment, it feels like, you know, the needs are met, but we have a certain higher self-orientation. You mentioned it as a slot machine. So we're just playing this kind of thing with the Lord where we want more or better or something that brings us greater comfort. And that's not the healthiest place spiritually to be, I wouldn't think.
10: And in the book of Acts, of course, these miracles occurred because they were done by the apostles. Later on throughout church history, you don't see the same miracles. But in answer to your question, Jim, many people treat prayer like they do an oxygen mask on an airplane. Now, when we flew here from Chicago, we didn't need the oxygen mask for which
9: good.
10: We were grateful, but we were glad that it was there. And many people say, well, now we're in trouble. Now we need God. Yes, you do. But actually, it's deeper than that. You have to understand that your fellowship with God has to continue despite the disappointment. People can spill out their hurt before God. God can take it. It's oftentimes at the end of our rope when we tell God what we think of him and do it reverently, hopefully, that God begins to pour grace into our souls and we experience his presence.
9: Yeah, and that's so good to remember. And I think that point of relationship is the key. I mean, we're created for relationship. So the evidence of that prayer life is to be in relationship with God. And we're going to get into so much of that. How can we embrace the mystery of prayer? I mean, prayer is rather a mystery. I mean, yes, sometimes, no, often. What is the mystery of prayer?
10: I'm thinking of the early apostles and those who suffered for their faith. I'm sure that before they were burned at the stake or they were taken and crucified as Peter was, they were probably praying for deliverance. But here's the key. There's a difference between asking God for specific things and committing ourselves to God. I believe that there are many people who are listening right now who are going to find a change in their lives when they finally give their requests to God and commit those requests to God, not demanding a certain answer, but being willing to receive whatever He gives them.
9: Mm.
10: And that's an important lesson for us to learn. So they didn't always get the answer to their prayers either.
9: Yeah.
10: And we have to understand, none of us can comprehend the mystery that you referred to, because back behind God, so to speak, He's working things that we don't see, and that's where faith comes in.
9: Right.
10: So I want to say to everyone today, bring your doubts to God. You know, you have questions, you have doubts, you have mysteries. Bring it to God. It's not wrong to doubt if you're an honest doubter. Now, dishonest doubters, that's a different thing.
9: Yeah, but in that, the end of that is critically important, that God's purposes may not be known to us. He
10: exactly.
9: had a purpose for John.
10: Oh, and Jim, we're going to be giving some illustrations of that.
7: And before you move on, what was Jesus's assurance to John there in the prison cell? What did He send back as a message?
10: Well, He sent back a message about the fact that miracles were being done. And then Jesus said, "Blessed are those who are not offended because of Me." If I could give a very contemporary response to that, it would be, "Blessed are those who are not upset with the way I run my business."
9: The way I run the shop.
10: Yes.
9: I mean, that's funny, but accurate. And I think that's the whole point. You know, again, so much of this life mirrors what God's trying to teach us in a spiritual context. So you have marriage. What's the biggest issue in marriage typically? Expectations that are unmet. What I expect of my spouse. And then you spend a lifetime better understanding what the relationship should be. It is exactly the same thing with our relationship with the Lord. What are our expectations and what should be the proper, healthy expectations of our relationship with the Lord?
10: Blessed are those who have no reason to believe, that's visible, but yet they keep believing. That is indeed the height of faith.
9: Mm-hmm. And that's every one of us that have proclaimed Christ are in that category in this century. I mean, we have to look back 2,000 years when He walked and say, okay, I believe. I believe He's the Messiah. I believe He did everything He said. I believe the Word of God is true and right. So let me ask you this. You had a great story in the book about a man you called Ted who wrote a letter about his unanswered prayers. Share that story about Ted.
10: This is so critical to many people listening. Ted was listening to a Word of Faith evangelist who said that if you believe God, He'll give you money. That's the essence of it. And there are many who teach that thing. So Ted tried it. He's a believer. He's in prison. But he's trusting God both for health, because he had some health issues, and for money. And none of it came to pass.
9: Mm.
10: So he writes and says, "What's wrong?" Well, of course I answered. But here's the point. I want to speak about healing, since that's oftentimes a pressure point for people. Is healing in the atonement? Yes, of course. Jesus died for us, body, soul, and spirit. But we don't get our complete inheritance in this life. Jesus also came to abolish death, and that hasn't happened. So yes, there's physical healing that we shall receive, but we can't insist on it now. Even faith healers who teach that you can have whatever you want if you have faith, they end up dying. And so what we need to do is to understand that you can name it, but you can't always claim it.
9: Yeah. You know, and I appreciate that. One of the things that can be complicating for a non-believer or a new believer, and probably some mature believers, is this idea of God's omniscience. He knows. He knows the day we're going to die. He knows the number of hairs on our head. I mean, that's pretty profound. The point is, He knows everything. That's what that scripture is trying to say, in my opinion. But in that context, if He already knows everything in that way, again, prayer, is prayer really there to move him? Or
10: Jim, let's go back to Jesus and the Sermon on the Mount. Jesus says this, when you pray, don't use repetition like the heathen do, for your Father knows in advance what you need. And then what's the next thing out of his mouth? When you pray, pray thus, our Father who art in heaven, and you end up with, you know, give us this day our daily bread. So Jesus acknowledged both. On the one hand, God knows exactly what we need. On the other hand, we're to ask for it. Yeah. And we have to embrace that mystery.
7: Well, we're talking about the essence of the Christian walk and what it means to fellowship with God in prayer, and the mysteriousness of God's nature and this whole process of prayer. Get a copy of this terrific resource from Dr. Erwin Lutzer. It covers so much about prayer. The title is Why Doesn't God Answer My Prayers? And you or someone you know needs this book. We have it here at the ministry, and you'll find the link to get your copy of this book at focusonthefamily.com/broadcast. And we've really centered on kind of individual prayers, but there's an element of corporate prayer that I think a lot of us don't experience because many in the Christian community are just kind of going solo. So how important is that and why?
10: Why should we pray with one another? It's so important that we not only individually connect with God, but even as a corporate group, as a church. Why? What God wants to do is to help us to understand, number one, we can't face life alone. It should be done in the company of other believers as we run the race of life. We run together. The other thing is, it's so important for us to understand that we need the support of other believers in the midst of our distress. Now, we can't get into the whole story right here, but John, do you remember Jesus in Gethsemane said to Peter, James, and John, come and watch with me. Now they blew it because they slept. But the point is, even Jesus said, I need people around me. I remember a woman who was divorced and her husband actually kidnapped the child, a terrible situation. And she said, I'm praying about it. I said, do you have other believers to pray with you? She said, no, I don't. I said, you have to have that. You have to have people who sympathize with you, people who believe along with you, because we are, after all, one body. So that's why I think corporate prayer is so important. And one of my burdens, actually, as a pastor, is to know the number of churches that no longer have prayer meetings. And I think that's a tragedy.
9: Yeah, so much so. Let's talk about the benefits of prayer, that personal transformation that takes place when we pray. You know, so often we're coaching those around us. We do that here at Focus. Here's how, when you're in the heat of a battle in your marriage, here's how to back up, take a deep breath, kind of de-escalate, and approach the problem a little more godly, and you'll have a better outcome. I think prayer is just like that. When you come into prayer, and as we lay those burdens on the Lord, we share our burdens with God, something does change our heart and our attitude. What is that change?
10: Jim, this is so critical. We must recognize that oftentimes people who pray, Lord, help me, should be praying, Lord, transform me.
9: Mm.
10: And they are willing to pray for the Lord's help, but not for his transformation. The best example of this comes from the book of James. James says, you pray and you receive not because you ask amiss, I think I'm quoting the King James here, that you might consume it on your own lusts. Now, James goes on and tells us exactly how to pray. He says, submit yourselves to God. In other words, you're not going to tell God what to do, but you do give him the desires of your heart. Submit yourselves to God. Resist the devil, because he's going to want to come after you and destroy your prayer life. And then it says, humble yourselves in the presence of the Lord, and he will raise you up. Draw near to God, and he will draw near to you. So here's what I want to emphasize. It is not simply asking God for help. Every time we come, we should say, Lord, what is it that you want me to change? What are you trying to say to me? Because after all, prayer brings about transformation.
9: That's so good. I mean, that's, and it's a posture. an emotional and spiritual posture before the Lord. Asking God questions is a good place to go. He is the creator of the universe.
10: Yeah.
9: Right.
10: Yes.
9: I mean, we talk about standing in front of or being in a meeting with the richest man in the world, Elon Musk. What would you ask him? Okay, let's go up a few notches. The creator of the universe. Yeah. What are the questions that you have for him?
10: And I believe that we honor God in our worship, even though there's a great deal of mystery. You know, as an older man, I spend a great deal of time contemplating God. I can't get my mind around the eternality of God, but I meditate and contemplate anyway because I believe that that exalts the Lord. And while I'm on the topic, every morning I recite the same verses. I will bless the Lord at all times. His praise shall continually be in my mouth. That's the way I begin. So no matter what's going on around me, and sometimes it's good, sometimes I don't see it as being good, but I accept it, and I want to bless God anyway.
9: You know what's critical in there, Erwin, and I want to highlight this, that attitude is all the difference. That's the point. If you're in a bad spot and you're cursing the Lord, and that can be without language, that's more like, why would you put me in this spot? I mean, that to me is a little disrespectful. Rather than saying, Lord, I don't understand it. I don't know why I'm in this circumstance, but I'm going to trust you. Those are very different emotions.
10: Yeah. Blessed is the person who, when he doesn't receive from the Lord what he wants, nonetheless continues to worship. And in doing that, we honor the Lord, and that's the means of transformation.
9: Yeah.
10: God wants to transform us, and so prayer is one of the means, but it can't be just simply asking God for requests.
9: You know, I'm so grateful for the characters in the Bible, whether that's, you know, David or Peter. Yeah, I mean, everybody has their favorite misfit, right? And I say that respectfully because they too were human, just like us. Abraham negotiates with the Lord when it comes to Sodom and Gomorrah. Speak to that.
10: Fascinating.
9: Yeah, this is good.
10: Fascinating. The 18th chapter of Genesis. Now, Abraham wants to save Lot and his wife and Lot's daughters. So he begins by saying, God, if you find 50 righteous, will you destroy Sodom and Gomorrah? God says no. And Abraham goes all the way down to 10 and says, Lord, if there are 10 righteous in Sodom and Gomorrah, you won't destroy it, will you? And God says, no, I won't. Abraham leaves, God leaves. Now the drama begins. He goes home and he speaks to Sarah, and I'm using my imagination here, and says, Sarah, I just spared Sodom and Gomorrah judgment because I got God down to 10. And now let's count them. Well, there's Lot, there's his wife, there's his two daughters, which is 4, but they are going to marry some young men. And so that's 6. And probably these young men come from godly parents. There are 10. Well, the next day, Abraham goes out and Sodom and Gomorrah is burning. Obviously, he's thinking Lot and his wife and family is not going to be spared. But here's the lesson. God sometimes gives us the desires of our heart, but it doesn't come like we expect it to.
9: That's a good point.
10: He thought that Sodom and Gomorrah would not be burned. But lo and behold, it was burned, but Lot and his daughters were rescued. So let's remember, God has different ways of answering prayer.
9: Yeah, that is such a good point. I mean, again, we get dashed in our expectations of how God will answer a prayer, and that's equally important. Right here at the end, Habakkuk is another great example in the Bible of a man who trusted God in tough circumstances. How did he respond to the knowledge that God was sending judgment on Israel? And let me just put that in the context of today. Many Christians believe that kind of judgment is coming to us in America.
10: Jim, this is so fascinating. It is such a blessing. Habakkuk is praying, God, look at violence, do something. God responds, I am doing something. I'm bringing the Babylonians to destroy you.
9: Right.
10: And he responds and says, oh my, I wish I wouldn't have asked. And God says, I am doing something. I'm bringing the Babylonians to destroy you. So Habakkuk goes through all of this agony. How is he going to manage this? He's wrestling with the character of God. But then in the end, he begins to praise God because he begins to understand two attributes of God. Number one, his sovereignty and his justice, but also his care for his people. Now, this ends up with Habakkuk's prayer. He says at the end of the book, chapter 3, I hear my body trembles, my lips quiver at the sound. Rottenness enters into my bones. My legs tremble beneath me. So he's in fear. Though the fig tree should not blossom, nor fruit beyond the vines, the produce of the olive fail, and the fields yield no food, the flocks be cut off from the fold, and there be no herd in the stalls, yet will I rejoice in the Lord. I will take joy in the God of my salvation. God is my strength. He makes my feet like the deer's. He makes me tread on high places. And I say to everyone who is listening, if you have a pen or pencil, jot this down. As long as you have a pulse, you still have a praise. And Habakkuk proves that. Now, in the year 1700s, there was a man by the name of William Cooper who struggled with suicide. He took the prayer of Habakkuk, and in his writing, sometimes a light surprises, this is what Habakkuk meant to him. Though vine nor fig tree neither, their wanted fruit should bear, though all the fields should wither, nor flocks nor herds be there. Yet God the same abiding, his praise shall tune my voice, for while in him confiding, I cannot but rejoice. So once again, my friend, if you have a pulse, you have a praise.
11: And in that context, and I want to punch this point right at the end, Dr. Lutzer, what you're describing is a resiliency of faith. And you must, as a pastor, look around and go, how much we need that right now. It doesn't feel like generally we as the church have great resilience of faith. It's like we're weak.
10: We sure are. And some of the reasons for this is the fact that many of us live in a country where there is prosperity. When you go to countries where there isn't, you find this kind of faith. But it's very difficult for us to trust God when everything under us falls apart.
11: And that's really the ultimate test. When it falls apart, can you maintain your connection to God?
10: Yes.
11: That is Paul when he wrote, in all things, I will be content in all circumstances. Not some, in all. And we seem not to be able to grasp that for ourselves. And it's right there. Dr. Lutzer, this has been fantastic. I know people are being helped in understanding that relationship and their prayer life or lack thereof, attitude toward prayer. This has been great. Mm-hmm. Let's come back for a second day and cover more out of your great book, Why Doesn't God Answer My Prayers? Probably the number one question in the Christian and the non-Christian community. Can we do it?
10: We can.
11: Okay, let's do that. And if this is striking a chord with you, which we hope it is, I don't think really most people are satisfied in that prayer life. Get a copy of Dr. Lutzer's book directly from Focus on the Family. What's so good about supporting the ministry, we'll be able to send you the book to say thank you for being part of the ministry. And together, we can help more people in their Christian journey to be stronger in Christ, better in their marriage, better as a parent, save a baby's life. 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
7: 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And thanks for joining us for Focus on the Family with Jim Daly. I'm John Fuller, inviting you back next time as we continue the conversation about prayer with Dr. Erwin Lutzer, and once again, help you and your family thrive in Christ.
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12: With SRN News, I'm Jason Walker. Powerful back-to-back earthquakes in Venezuela, killing at least 32 people and injuring more than 700. A spokesman says those numbers are expected to rise. The first quake was 7.1, the second 7.5. And in northern Japan, a 6.9 quake causing some minor damage. There have been no reports of any deaths there. And a quake in northern California, some damage, but no fatalities have been reported. President Trump sees America's 250th anniversary as an opportunity to get the country excited again as he addressed a rally Wednesday on the National Mall. And the National Taxpayer Advocate says the IRS did a better than expected job in issuing refunds this year. SRN News.
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14: Hi, I'm Johnny Erickson Tata. Who would ever think that a novel by Stephen King would contain such rich gems of truth worth remembering? Although the man is an agnostic, he once wrote, quote, "Hope is a good thing, maybe the best of things, and no good thing ever dies. So get busy living or get busy dying." Wow. You know, I often think about that phrase when I wake up in the morning to face my wheelchair. I have to push away discouragement and, with the Lord's help, choose to get busy living. It's a little like the wisdom in Psalm 143, where the psalmist says, "Oh Lord, let me hear of your unfailing love each morning, for I am trusting in you." So friend, if you face pain and discouragement when you wake up in the morning, hold on to Psalm 143 and the grace of God. It's the best way to not get busy dying, but get busy living.
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19: It is a wonderful thing when you understand the principle of servanthood, that you will never graduate from being a servant, because contrary to popular opinion, being a servant is the highest calling there is.
20: 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But right now, let's get you to today's message from Pastor Paul. It's called Be Faithful, and it starts right now.
19: As we continue to examine Paul's letter to the church, his first letter to the church at Corinth, we are in chapter 4, and the theme of this chapter is faithfulness. So we're talking about what it means to be faithful. I want to continue our exploration of this theme from this wonderful chapter of Scripture. Now, we've already seen that Paul makes the case that we are to be faithful first as servants of God. We are to prove faithful as servants. He described himself as a servant of the Lord. And it is a wonderful thing when you understand the principle of servanthood, that you will never graduate from being a servant, because contrary to popular opinion, being a servant is the highest calling there is. Because there's only one master, and that is God. And we are all called to serve him. Now, we serve him in different ways. We serve him through different means and all of that. But the reality is, everyone in the body of Christ is called to be a servant. And he wants us to be faithful as his servants. We saw, secondly, that we are called to be faithful as stewards of God's resources. And I began talking in the last message about the fact that we are stewards of our time, of our talent, and of our treasure. That is to say, a steward is a manager of that which does not belong to him or her. When you are a steward, you manage something that is owned by someone else. Well, I don't know if you realize it, but your time is not yours, it is God's. One day he's going to call time. And therefore, you must understand that you are to give him a return on his investment of time in your life. The reason why the Bible says the day is coming when all of us are going to stand before the Lord and give an account, each of us, of our own lives, you got to understand that's because He owns the time He gave you, which is why He can call you to account and ask you, what did you do on earth for heaven's sake? What did you do in time that makes a difference for eternity? Whose life did you help turn around? How did you obey the things I called you to do with the time I gave you? We are stewards of our time. God gives us all, I said in the last message, enough time to do His will. What He doesn't do is give us enough time to do His will and then do a few things we want to do, but He said not to do. So when you say you don't have time to do something that's the will of God, all it means is you have got to stop using time to do things that are not the will of God. Because He gave you all the time to do His will. When you say, I don't have time to go to church, wrong answer. God gave you time and God gave you the command to go to church. Forsake not the assembling of yourselves together with other believers. You needed to sharpen your faith, to grow, to worship, to serve. God gave you time to do that. He gave you time to minister to the needs of others. Time to give yourself to service in ministries in the church or a parachurch organization or whatever it is, a missions organization, whatever God's called you to do with your time and your talent. But He's given you that time. It is really His and He wants a return on His investment. You're a steward of a talent. God gave you talent. God doesn't give you talent so you can sit on it. He gives you talent so you can use it for His glory. It's our responsibility to pray and to seek ways that we can serve God with the abilities He has given us. He's given us natural abilities. He's given us spiritual gifts. And we must give God a return on His investment. We said also that we are stewards of our finances, stewards of our treasure, I called it. What that means is that your money isn't yours. 100% of your money and material possessions belong to God. If you're not sure of that, I dare you to die because you're not taking it with you. It's not yours to begin with. You are a steward of God's resources. You will not own your home 100 years from now. You won't own your car 20 years from now. Depending on how well it's built, 15, whatever. The idea is it doesn't belong to you in the first place. You are a manager of God's resources. So make sure that you're doing what He has called you to do with the resources He gives you. He blesses us to enjoy many wonderful things, but He wants us to be kingdom first and kingdom focused in our living. So when you say, I can't afford to tithe, you are telling a story. Because just like God gives you time and wants you to do His will with the time, He gives you money.

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5: And so we are stewards of God's time, of God's talent, and of God's treasure. Now I want to pick it up and say, we are also stewards of God's calling on our lives. God's calling on our lives. I want to talk about stewardship of your calling. Now what Paul does in the remaining part of this chapter is he begins to talk about his calling as an apostle. And he's talking about it in the context of sort of admonishing the church at Corinth because many of them had become arrogant. They had become people who assumed they didn't need Paul. They didn't need his theology. They didn't need his input. They were fine just like they are. And they really didn't need him. In fact, they didn't want to be too identified with him because of his calling. Now, Paul was the founder of this church. God used him to raise up this work. You read about it in Acts chapter 18 that he ministered in Corinth. Because God told him, I have many people there. So he birthed this work with his own sweat, blood, and tears. But now many of the people who got saved because of his ministry have despised him, and he is admonishing them. And in the course of that, he's dealing with their arrogance. Look at what he says. Already you have all you want. Already you have become rich. You have become kings, and that without us. Now he's saying, in your mind, you think you're rich. You think you are kings on top of the world and that you don't need anything. And you especially don't need me telling you how to live your life. That's what he's getting at. Now look at what he says. How I wish that you really had become kings so that we might be kings with you. In other words, he's telling them you all are tripping. You think you're better off than you are. And a lot of people today are in that position. You are self-deceived. We are a generation easily deceived. You can be deceived into thinking that you have it all together. And when you are deceived about that, the problem with deception is you are wrong, but you think you're right. See, some folk are wrong and know they're wrong. You ask them, they'll tell you, I know I'm not doing what I'm supposed to do in my life. Especially they'll tell somebody like me, a pastor, when they run into me, well, pastor, I know, listen, I need to confess. You know, you run into them in the mall and they want to set up a quick confessional or something, you know. I know I'm not living right, pastor. I haven't been to that church in a long time. I know I need to come back. I say, well, you know where it is, right? Now that you know, to him that knows to do good and does it not, to him it is sin. Get your happy hips back in that church.
6: 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Well, Christians have a unique calling in Christ, and it isn't always a pleasant one. 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
5: When you are deceived, you think you are right and you are wrong. And it takes the word of God to turn the lights on and show you deception. And he is saying to them, you think you're kings, but if you were kings, I'd be reigning with you. He says, verse 9, for it seems to me that God has put us apostles on display at the end of the procession like men condemned to die in the arena. We've been made a spectacle to the whole universe, to angels as well as to men. We are fools for Christ, but you are so wise. We are weak, but you are so strong. You are honored, we are dishonored. He talks about going hungry and thirsty and

0: in rags and being brutally treated, being homeless, working hard with his hands, blessing people that curse him, enduring persecution. He talks about answering kindly when people slander him. And he says, we feel like the scum of the earth, the refuse of the world. What's he talking about? He says, we seem to be placed at the end of the procession. He is talking about, this is the first century AD. He's talking about the practice in the Roman Empire of having games in the arena where gladiators fought, and there were people who were already condemned to die, but the way they would die is they would have to fight for their lives. And when you lost, you died. And it was sport. People would come to watch you die. You would actually be the entertainment, your death, your blood, your being cut up and massacred. Later on, they introduced wild animals into the arena practice when they began persecuting Christians. And you would sit and watch believers ripped to shreds by wild beasts for the entertainment of others. And he says, it seems to me that we are like men condemned to die. We're at the end of the procession into the arena because we are the condemned. We are in last place. We are despised and rejected. What's he talking about? He's talking about his calling as an apostle. He says, we apostles, this is what God put on our plate. We are the ones who had to give birth to the church. We are the ones who have to make sure that the Great Commission begins to be fulfilled before we turn over, pass the baton to the next generation of leaders. And he says, we have a very unique calling, and it's not a pleasant one. Circumstantially, he's talking about the fact that he is being a faithful steward of his calling. Because he knew that if he would be faithful in his lifetime, God was going to give him a crown, an eternal crown of glory. Hallelujah. He talked about it often in his writings. When he wrote his very last letter, 2 Timothy, at the end of it, chapter 4, he says, son, I am already being poured out like a drink offering. The time of my departure is at hand. And he said, I'm looking forward to that day when God is going to give me a crown of life. Not to me only, but to everyone who loves his appearing. Paul was looking forward to heaven because he knew that if I'm faithful to God now, he will bless me throughout eternity. And let me tell you something. He's talking about his calling. Now, his calling is not yours. Everyone has a unique calling. The apostles knew what they were called to do. And here's the thing. When God gives you a calling, he gives you the grace to fulfill the calling. Oh, I love that about God. I love that God doesn't tell you what to do and then say, okay, go to it. Hope you do well. But when God gives you a calling, he gives you the grace to fulfill the calling. He gives you an endowment so that you can do it and do it well for his glory. You have a calling on your life. God knows what he wants out of your life. In fact, the reason you're on the planet is to glorify God and to fulfill the calling he has on your life. And so I want you to understand that these words are here to cause you to reflect on your own calling and to say, if the apostles were serious, so serious about fulfilling God's calling and being faithful, how much more should I, who has a calling that is not as terrible as theirs, how much more should I fulfill my calling? These were people who gladly laid down their lives for the testimony of Jesus Christ. Paul had his head chopped off. The other apostles died various types of deaths. History tells us that Peter, when it came time for him to be crucified, he had a request. They were going to crucify him in the same position as Jesus Christ. And Peter's last request, history tells us, was that he would be turned upside down. And the reasoning was because he did not want to die in the position of Jesus, his Savior. He was unworthy to hang in that position. So we're told that he said, would you please flip me upside down so that no one mistakes me for disrespecting my Savior? They all had the ability to fulfill their calling because where God guides, he provides. And when God guides you in a certain way in your life, he'll give you the provision if you will seek first his kingdom. Now that's the issue. There are many of us who are still trying to figure out what our lives are about instead of asking God what He put us here to do. And I want to encourage you that God has a plan and purpose for your life. There is a calling that you are to fulfill. And I want to encourage you to be about your Father's business. I want to encourage you to give God a return on His investment. And I want to let you know that God's calling on your life is irrevocable. If you think you can talk God out of what He plans to do with you, you are sadly mistaken. You're listening to a guy who thought he could talk God out of vocational ministry. I did not want to be in vocational ministry. I said, God, I love you. I'll be glad to serve you. And I know, you know, I have a speaking gift. I'll be glad to use it on the weekend, do a little youth retreat or something like that. But I want to have a regular life. See, I grew up in the home of a pastor. I'm a pastor's kid. And I saw my dad's life and lifestyle. I assumed that was the only way you could be a pastor was to be like him. He was my only model. And he was a people person to his heart. He loved people. The more the merrier. Always with people. Always hanging out. Always with folk. We didn't know when he was coming home. And I thought that was what a pastor was. And I knew I was not that kind of guy. So I said, God, I don't want to be in vocational ministry. Why don't you let me just have a regular job so when I grow up, I can have a regular family. My kids know when I'm coming home and what have you. And then on the weekend, I'd do a little something. I had it all figured out. But I found out when God knows what He wants out of your life, He doesn't ask you what you think about it. You can tell God all you want. Prayer is your opportunity to talk to God. And you might as well be honest with God in prayer because He knows what you think anyway. So you might as well tell God what you don't want to do and all of that. But when you get through, He's going to say, thanks for sharing. Now, why don't you get about my business? You're not talking God out of His calling on your life. Now, not everyone is called to vocational ministry like I am called to. But the first thing you have to do is say yes to God before you understand the implications of your calling. And I had to learn to say yes to God, even though I couldn't understand. How in the world am I going to be a pastor? I don't have the personality of my dad. He's sanguine. He's a people person. I like folk sometimes. You know, all depend on the situation and the circumstances. You know what I'm saying? I don't want them all the time. But again, I was looking at his model. I assumed that was the only way to be a pastor. And I said, I don't fit. But when God let me know, that's what I've called you to do. I said, well, I had to say yes and then figure out how to make this work. But I was trying to convince God, you have messed up here. Because I'm not into people like that. I love them. And, you know, I love serving. I love using my teaching gift and what have you. But I just don't see that happening. I didn't see myself as having that pastor instinct. And perhaps it never really came to the fore until I said yes. And when I finally surrendered and began to prepare for vocational ministry. And in 1982, when I began vocational ministry, that's when I discovered that where God guides, He provides. That's where I saw God beginning to make me a pastor after His own heart. He taught me how to love His people, not just the ones that were likable. You do know He has two kind. He has some that are likable. You know it's true. There's some folks you just like. So loving them isn't that hard because you already like a lot about them. But I found out God has all kind of sheep in the flock. He got special kids. And that you have to shepherd them. If He called you to be a shepherd like He called me, then I had to shepherd them. I couldn't just shepherd the ones I liked. Had to shepherd them all, feed the flock, love the flock, care for the people. I had to learn to sacrifice my feelings for them. Paul talks in one place in his calling about how he had to learn to answer kindly when people are slanderous. I know what that's about. I've learned that lesson. When people are trying their best to disrespect you and insult you, and God won't let you get them back. and you want to get God please. Oh, ooh, I know just what I want to say. Jesus, please. And God taught me to love his people. Take low in order to lift them up.
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4: You certainly cannot go to heaven without Jesus Christ being your Savior. 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We're talking about truth versus what I believe about my relationship. My relationship is absolutely intact. My relationship is absolutely sealed. It is not sealed by my conduct, not sealed by my behavior. It is not sealed by my feelings. It is sealed by the precious work of Jesus Christ at Calvary. When I trusted Him as my Savior, the Spirit of God sealed me.
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4: If you were to die today, are you sure you have eternal life? Does that question disturb you a little bit? Does it make you feel sort of restless? Maybe a little insecure, uncertain, maybe a little doubtful, maybe a little fearful, maybe even a little defensive, or just plain angry? Why would that question bother you? Because you see, if you're really clear in your mind that you have the gift of eternal life, that if you were to die today that you'd go to heaven, then that question should not bother you at all. But it just may be the fact that it bothers you is because you are not sure. You are uncertain. You are a little restless about the whole idea. Well, if you are, it just may be that you need to make sure. And if you're interested in making sure about where you're going to spend eternity, then I've got good news for you. And that's what I want to talk about in this message, because I want to talk about eternal life and the very fact that you can be sure that you have the gift of eternal life. And I want you to turn, if you will, to 1 John chapter 5. In this fifth chapter of 1 John, he has been talking about the very idea of assurance. And John has been saying this very clearly, that if you have the Son of God, who is Jesus, then you have eternal life. And if you don't have Him, you don't have the life. And he makes it very clear. And then he ends by saying in verse 13, "These things I have written to you who believe in the name of the Son of God, in order that you may know that you have eternal life." Not that you may hope so, not maybe, not possibly, but that you can absolutely know that you possess the gift of eternal life, which simply means that you and God have had a transaction, that you have had a personal experience with Him whereby He has given to you this life. Now, what is this eternal life? It is an endless duration. It is a life of endless duration in the presence of and with fellowship with God, which begins at a moment of time in this life and lasts forever. Well, I want us to think for just a moment, because you see, it is just what we said. It is the gift of eternal life. The wages of sin is death, but the gift of God is eternal life through Jesus Christ our Lord. And you cannot have the gift of eternal life apart from Christ. It is irreversibly linked to a personal relationship with Jesus. So when somebody says, well, no, I'm going to heaven when I die, but I don't believe in this Jesus business. No, then you don't have any assurance. That may be something you think, but you'll not find anywhere in the Bible that that's true. What you're going to find is that the Bible says, if you have the Son Jesus, you have eternal life. If you don't have Him, you don't have eternal life. Now listen to what he says in this 13th verse again. These things, all this he's been writing about, I have written to you who believe in the name of the Son of God in order that you may know, listen, that you may know that you have eternal life. So the question is this, does God really and truly want us to be absolutely sure about eternal life? Yes, he does. And you see, our salvation is not based upon our works, but upon the finished work of Jesus Christ at Calvary. And when I place my trust in him and what he has done, I become eternally secure because, listen, the focus of eternal security is on the work of God. My assurance of what he has done is something inside of me. It is a confident conviction that I have. It is a confident realization that what God has promised is now real in my life. Listen to carefully now. You can go to heaven without being assured of your eternal security, without being assured of having eternal life, and without being assured that you're saved. But you cannot go to heaven without salvation. You certainly cannot go to heaven without Jesus Christ being your Savior. So we're talking about fact, truth versus feeling. We're talking about truth versus what I believe about my relationship. My relationship is absolutely intact. My relationship is absolutely sealed. It is not sealed by my conduct, not sealed by my behavior. It is not sealed by my feelings. It is sealed by the precious work of Jesus Christ at Calvary. When I trusted Him as my Savior, the Spirit of God sealed me. The Spirit of God sealed you. We do not seal ourselves. We are sealed under the day of redemption, whether I feel it or not, whether I feel secure in it or not, whether I have any assurance at all or not. When God seals you, you are sealed. The tragedy is you will go through life tormented with doubts and fears and anxieties. Now, more than likely, if you doubt that you have the gift of eternal life, you doubt that you've been saved, you doubt that you're eternally secured by God, more than likely you're going to find a reason in one of these that I'm going to mention. So let's begin with the first one, and that's this. One of the reasons that people doubt their assurance, they have no assurance, they doubt their eternal security, they doubt their eternal life, is because they don't have it. That's the reason they doubt it, because they've never been saved. And you know what they've done? They've deceived themselves. And so here's what they've done. When they say, well, yes, I know that I'm going to heaven, I do have the gift of eternal life, and when they don't, the Spirit of God convicts them, they just shove it down. And the Spirit of God convicts them and they cram it down. The Spirit of God convicts them and they squeeze it again. The Spirit of God convicts them and they repress it and they depress it and they repress it until finally, here's what's happening. They don't feel like that's a problem anymore because they've sort of reasoned themselves out of that. It has nothing to do with that. You know, there's something else. Here's what happens. They will be unsure about life. There'll be other areas of uncertainty in their life, and what they won't realize and what they won't face up to is they've never been saved. They say, well, you know, everybody's got doubts. Everybody's got fears. One of the primary reasons people have no assurance of salvation is because they've never trusted Jesus Christ personally, deliberately, willfully, at a moment in time with their soul, with their spirit, with their whole eternal destiny. That's a primary reason. But there's a second reason. A second reason people do not have his assurance is because of sin in their life. Because here's what sin does. Sin is a violation of the law of God. Sin short circuits our assurance. And here's how it happens. When a person chooses to sin against God, what happens? They feel some sense of estrangement. They don't feel as close to God. They may even feel rejected. They don't sense God's love for them. They don't feel worthy of God loving them. And so what happens is, as a result of sin in a person's life, that short circuits their assurance. And so people who once were sure and they begin to disobey God and rebel against Him and get into sin, and you ask them, are you sure you're saved? Well, I used to be. You lost your assurance. You did not lose your eternal security because God the Father has so arranged his whole redemption plan that once you've trusted Jesus Christ as your personal Savior, forever a child of God, and Jesus is the living, eternal advocate sitting at the Father's right hand, proof to us, assurance to us, we are still the sons of God. And so, therefore, when a person says, well, I think I don't have an assurance because, I've sinned against God, and therefore, well, if there was nothing in the Bible about forgiveness, nothing in here about Jesus being our advocate, then you may have some reason. But you see, God has taken care of the sin problem at the cross. Now, what happens is when you and I sin against God and the chastising hand of God comes down on us and we begin to feel the pain and feel the pruning knife a little bit, we go, oh, I must be lost. If I weren't lost, God wouldn't do this. No, listen, it's because you aren't lost that God does that. The Bible says in the 12th chapter of Hebrews, he says, for example, verse 7, he says, it is for discipline that you endure. God deals with you as with sons. For what son is there whom his father does not discipline? If you are without discipline, of which all have become partakers, then you are illegitimate children and not sons. So you say, well, you mean to tell me that I'm to be happy when God puts the pruning knife on me? Yes, you are. Well, why should I be happy about that? Because, listen, it is painful proof that you're a child of God. And so sin, it will short-circuit your assurance, but it doesn't mean that you're not saved. There is a third reason, and that is false doctrine. When people, for example, when they're taught that you can be saved and then you can be lost, or oftentimes a very heavy emphasis on doing and performing and living up to rules and living by the commandments and all these things. Now, I'm not dispelling the commandments. I'm simply saying that oftentimes people have the feeling, if I don't do certain things, then I'm not saved. Well, how did you get saved? Did you get saved by doing things? No, you did not. Now, watch this. When a person is taught that you can be saved and be lost, and they're taught that from childhood, like I and many other people have been, it takes a long time to get over that. And you know what? A person can hear the gospel, hear the truth. It is oftentimes so ingrained in them. They want to believe what you're saying. They desire to believe what you're saying, but somehow they just can't believe what you're saying. Well, listen carefully. When you're taught error, it's difficult to get rid of it. I understand that, but here's what you have to decide. Do I want to know the truth or do I not? Am I going to hold on to tradition? Am I going to hold on to what somebody else believes because I don't want to hurt their feelings? Or do I want to know the truth of the living God so I can live by this truth and live successfully and victoriously and triumphantly by it? And besides that, I want to live joyfully and confidently and assuredly that no matter what happens, I'm heaven bound. That's the way I want to live. Now, if it hurts their feelings, they'll get over it at some point. If they don't get over it in this life, when you get to heaven, say, told you so. I told you so. Look now, I told you so. You see, and sometimes it's not a matter of false doctrine, but just not being taught at all. That's what happens, not being taught at all. And so people go to church and they hear all kind of things. They go to Bible studies and they hear all kind of things. And then, you know, they've never been taught the truth of Scripture. And so that leads me to another reason that people oftentimes doubt their eternal security, they doubt their salvation, doubt that they have the gift of eternal life, which is what God gives us when we're saved. They doubt it because of an overemphasis on emotionalism. But here's what I want you to remember. When your emphasis is more on emotion than truth, here's what's going to happen. You're going to be governed by your emotions. Your emotions are going to dictate to you. Your emotions are going to overpower and overwhelm the truth that you know. You see, here's what happens. The reason people get off base spiritually and their emotionalism takes over and then they lose their sense of assurance is because they are so into this emotional thing rather than getting into the truth of the Word of God. What does the Bible teach? What does it say? Does it say we're to praise Him? Yes. Yes, yes, yes, yes, yes. But if you want your praise and your emotionalism, which we all enjoy, If you wanted to be right and really glorifying to God and just not something you just want to make yourself feel good so you can feel better and better and better because you don't want to come down off of that. Listen, if praise is really genuine, you should be able to come down and hit the solid rock of the living, eternal, unchangeable, immutable Word of God and be absolutely confident. You see, emotionalism is fine as long as that emotionalism is saturated with the truth of the living God. When it is not, you're going to lose something. It won't be your salvation. You lose your assurance. There's another reason that people lose their assurance, and that is because they do not believe the teaching of the Word of God. Now, I want to give you an example of something. I'll tell you something. I'll say to somebody who doubts their salvation, let me tell you what, here's what God says. Here's what He says right here. He says, these things have I written you that believe in the name of the Son of God in order that you may know that you have eternal life. Do you believe in Jesus? Yes, sir. Tell me about your salvation experience. So they tell me how they got saved. Same way I got saved. Just different age and different circumstance, but the same thing. All right. Now, do you believe that you can know? Well, I'm sure you can. Well, do you have assurance? No, I don't. Well, let's see what it says. And so here's what the Bible says. For by grace are you saved through faith, that not of yourselves. It's the gift of God, not of works, lest any man should boast. You believe that? Yes, I do. The Bible says, believe on the Lord Jesus Christ and thou shalt be saved. You believe that? Yes, I do. All right. And you've placed your trust in Him. Yes. Well, are you sure? Well, you know, and on they go. Now, here's a real burden to me. I mean, it's really struck my heart this morning. I thought, to be able to hear the truth and to hear it and then to say, no, I just don't know. Now, here's what I want you to remember. It's just this crystal clear in the mind of God. Listen, if God says something is true, it's either true or God's a liar. It's either true or He's trying to deceive me. It's either true or He's not who He says He is. So when I come to a verse of Scripture and He says, these things have I written to you that you may know that you have eternal life, and you tell me, no, you can't know that. You can't be assured of that. What you're saying is God lied. If we confess our sins and He's faithful and just to forgive us our sins and to cleanse them all unrighteous, and I've confessed my sin, then I doubt He's forgiven me. Then what I'm saying is, God, you lied. Now, here's what I want to show you. Here's what happens. In the train of thought, you believe the Bible? Yes. Do you believe every word of it? Yes, I do. Have you asked the Lord to forgive you? Yes, I have. Do you believe He'll keep His word? Yes, He will. Has He forgiven you of your sin? Yes, He has. Are you assured of your eternal life, your salvation? Well, I don't know now about that part. And you see, instead of taking the last step and saying, yes, I've trusted Jesus Christ as my Savior, I believe in the atoning death of Christ, yes, and I absolutely, I'm assured. And they'll get right to the edge and say, yes, but no, I don't feel sure. Now, here's what I want you to see. Now, listen to this. If you listen and say amen. Either you've got to believe what God says, or you accuse Him of lying. We'll go down the line. We'll say, okay, is God a liar? Oh, no, God's not lying. Okay, wait a minute now. Is that what God said? Yes, that's what He said. Is it the truth? Yes, it's true. Did God lie? No, not God didn't lie. If God is telling the truth, and this word is the truth, then I've got to believe what He says. And what He says is this. If thou shalt confess with thy mouth the Lord Jesus and believe in your heart God hath raised Him from the dead, thou shalt be saved. Yes or no? Is that what you did? Yes, that's what I did. Are you saved? Well, I don't know them or not. Why not? Either God deceived you or lied to you, or you won't accept the truth. And so now nobody wants to hear you say, you don't believe the Bible. Oh, I believe it from cover to cover. Okay. If you believe it from cover to cover, you've done what you said, then you'll say, well, now you just can't be sure about that. Went to eat dinner with the family, invited me to their dinner. And a real fine family, this was a long time ago, so you couldn't ever guess who they were. And besides, they don't belong to this church. So we sat down to this wonderful meal, and they got to talking about the Lord. And it was a wonderful time. And so they got talking about salvation, something. I said, well, I would just be interested in how you all got saved, what the circumstances were. And so got talking about, so Dad gives his testimony. And I said, well, it's fantastic or something like that, that you can be sure of salvation. He said, no, you can't be sure. Wife nodding her head, a couple of kids sort of. You know, they're looking. I don't know whether they're nodding or not, but I mean, Mom and Dad were really nodding. No, you can't really be sure. Well, there was a wonderful meal up to this point. And then, all of a sudden, in a very easygoing, soft way, they began to preach to me that, you know, it's just prideful, Pastor, to think that you can be absolutely sure. Well, what do you do when you're sitting at their table? I'll tell you what I did. I said, no, it's not pride. It's just biblical truth. What I want you to see is this. You can't have it halfway. Either God is a liar, God is untruthful, or what he says is true. And if what he says is true, then I can have absolute assurance of my salvation. Listen to this. It's not a matter of pride and arrogance, because I'm not basing that salvation on anything within me or about me. I'm basing it on what Jesus Christ did at the cross 2,000 years ago. And he paid my sin debt in full. And he said, as many as received him, to them gave he the right, the authority, the power to become the sons of God, to be eternally secure. That's what it's all about.
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13: And I remember I had to acknowledge that I was afraid of the dark as a kid growing up. In fact, what got me over it was when I had a newspaper out, and I had to get up about 5:30 in the morning to deliver a newspaper, and it was pitch black dark in the winter. Well, what it did, I'd start praying as soon as I left my house, because I was afraid, because of things where I lived, for example, things that had happened around there caused me fear. And I just start praying, and I just pray for God to help me and to protect me and so forth. And in all those years, he did. But I had to acknowledge that I was afraid. And that's the best way to deal with it. I acknowledge, yes, I'm afraid of this. Therefore, God, in light of that, how do you want me to look at this? How do you want me to deal with this? Here's what you tell him. Jesus is here. It's dark, but remember what Jesus said? The light and the darkness are the same to him. So while you don't see him, he's here. And as long as he's here... And you know, how many parents could say the same thing? Times when it's been dark and your son or your daughter say, well, just stay with me while it's dark. Just stay with me as long as I know you're here and they can touch you. Just as dark as it's going to be, oh, what's going to happen? You're there still just as dark, but they know you're there. And if you can convey to them Jesus is here. He said he'll never leave you nor forsake you. And remember, he said the darkness and the light are the same to him. So while it's dark to you, it's just light to him. And he sees you. And while you don't see him, that's why you have to learn faith, that he's looking at you and watching over you and caring for you. If they can see that light and darkness are the same with him, they say, oh, now I see what's going on.
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8: 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The small moments, the mundane tasks, and the big talks all require the presence of God. 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Today,
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9: With SRN News, I'm Jason Walker. Devastation in parts of Caracas, Venezuela, following 2 very powerful earthquakes. At least 32 people have been killed, more than 700 injured. A spokesman in the city says those numbers are expected to rise dramatically. First quake was 7.2. The second one, moments later, was 7.5. A 6.9 tremor hitting northern Japan, causing some minor damage. No deaths have been reported. And in Northern California, a quake there, some damage, but no casualties. President Trump says America's 250th anniversary is a chance to get this nation excited once again as he addressed a rally Wednesday evening on the National Mall. And this is SRN News.
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13: This covenant that God has established between Himself and Jesus will last forever. We have a new covenant established on better promises. Thank God Jesus is the guarantee that it'll work. He is the surety of the new covenant. That means the guarantee that it'll work. Thank God. Now I want us to go to Philippians chapter 2, verse 5. Let this mind be in you, which was also in Christ Jesus, who being in the form of God, thought it not robbery to be equal with God, but made himself of no reputation, took upon him the form of a servant, and was made in the likeness of men. And being found in the fashion of a man, he humbled himself, became obedient to death, even the death of the cross. Wherefore God has highly exalted him, given him a name that above every name, that at the name of Jesus every knee should bow, things in heaven, things in earth, and things under the earth. Now we know that things don't have knees. He's talking about beings. Beings in heaven, beings in earth, beings under the earth. Now, I looked at this for years, and I thought, well, isn't that great? You know, every knee will bow to Jesus. But did you notice it didn't say it bow to Jesus? It said it bow to the name of Jesus. And he gave us his name to use. We have authority. Not only are we citizens of two worlds, we have authority in three worlds. From this right here, you can see that. The name of Jesus. At the name of Jesus, every knee shall bow. Beings in heaven, beings in earth, beings under the earth. Now, go on over to the Philippians, the third chapter. Look at verse 20. For our conversation is in heaven, from whence also we look for the Savior, the Lord Jesus Christ, who shall change our vile bodies, that it may be fashioned like unto his glorious body, according to the working whereby he is able even to subdue all things unto himself. But now what I want you to see is that Paul says, our conversation, that's a little blind to us. That word conversation means our citizenship is in heaven. We're citizens of heaven. Now, in 2 Corinthians, the 10th chapter, here the Apostle Paul begins to tell us that we have weapons that are not carnal. Let's begin with verse 3. For though we walk in the flesh, we do not war after the flesh. For the weapons of our warfare are not carnal, but mighty through God to the pulling down of strongholds. Casting down imagination, every high thing that exalted itself against the knowledge of God, and bringing into captivity every thought to the obedience of Christ, having a readiness to revenge all disobedience when your obedience is fulfilled. Now that'll jerk the slack out of your chain, won't it? I mean, you know, the Bible says, vengeance is mine, saith the Lord. Well, Paul says, it's all right to take revenge or vengeance after your obedience is fulfilled. Well, you can forget that because we're not going to be in that position. Most likely, we've got our hands full fulfilling our obedience, and much less trying to avenge something else. But now, as citizens of heaven, as citizens of another world, even though we're here present in this world. Now, I want to take you mentally back to Ephesians, the first chapter, where Paul says that God has highly exalted him and given him a name that's above every name. And we just read it in Philippians. Then the second chapter of Ephesians says, and he has raised us up together and made us sit together in heavenly places in Christ Jesus. Now this is in the spirit realm. You know, I have sense enough to know we're not there in the flesh. But he's talking about authority delegated to the body of Christ. We have spiritual authority through the head, Jesus Christ. He has given us authority on this earth in the spirit realm. We have authority in the natural realm by the fact that we're born here. We have a physical flesh, blood, and bone body that gives us authority on this planet. That's why God made a covenant with Noah, made a covenant with Adam, made a covenant with Abraham, because God had given man dominion on this planet. And until the lease runs out, man has dominion on this planet. He may not exercise it. He has authority. Let's put it that way. He has authority to take dominion. That's why Adam fell. I got a letter the other day from a lady that said, what was it Adam said that caused him to fall? I believe it was something he said. Well, I thought about it for a little bit, and I said, I don't believe it was something he said. I believe it's something he didn't say. God told him to subdue the earth and have dominion over it, every creeping thing. And that serpent came creeping in the garden. And he could have said, in the name of Almighty God, I command you to leave this planet. And Satan would have had to left instantly. He couldn't have stayed because he had authority. But he didn't exercise it. So it was rather something that he didn't say rather than what he did say. The weapons of our warfare are not carnal. They're mighty through God. Now, let me call your remembrance to something that was said. Paul says that Satan cannot tempt us. How did he say that? He said, you won't be tempted above that you're able. God will always make a way of escape. Now, you see, sometimes people read into that, that it says God won't put more on you than you can bear. That was not what it said. It says God will make a way of escape that you may be able to bear it. The word bear means to remain. In other words, it won't take you down. So Satan is limited to things that are common to man. He can only tempt you with things that are common to man. He can't tempt you supernaturally. He can't come to your spirit and tempt you in the realm of the spirit. He has to come with you through the five physical senses. But now our weapons of our warfare are not carnal. That's all he's got to work with. It's what you can see, feel, touch, taste, and so on. He's got to deal with that. That's the only way he can tempt you. The Bible says that every man is tempted when he's drawn away of his own lust and enticed when lust is conceived to bring forth sin. Well, it's through the eye, the ear, and so on. That's the way he tempts you. But the weapons of our warfare are not carnal. Somebody said that's not fair. Who said it had to be fair? Not a fair fight, is it? Thank God we have supernatural weapons. The casting down imagination, every high thing that exalted itself against the knowledge of God. But see, it requires discipline to do that. And of course, we have supernatural means of prayer through the Holy Spirit. So as citizens of another world, we have the ability to draw power from that other world. Now, when I was learning to scuba dive, Lynn Meek took us out and we'd spent 2 days in a pool going through all the procedure. Then he took us out the third day and we're out going down to the bottom. There's about three or four of us and we hold hands and we sink down in 20 foot of water. And, you know, even though that water looks so clear up there in Greer's Ferry Lake, when you get to the bottom, there's a lot of silt down there. I call it mud dust. Because when you hit the bottom, it just swirls up, just looks like a dust storm down in the water. And when we got down in that water and all hit the bottom, that mud just swirled up. And I was sitting there holding my breath, thinking, I ain't going to breathe this stuff. All of a sudden, I got a revelation. I wouldn't breathe in that water anyway. But it sure looked like I'd breathe it if I breathed. But you see, I had my life support from another world. I'm under the water. I'm in a different world altogether. But my life support is from another world. And that's the way we are. Our life support is from another world. I mean, you can settle down in all the mud and trash and all the crime and all the dope and all the strife and everything else going around. We have life support from another world. Jesus said, the words I speak unto you, their spirit, their life. We draw our strength and our power from another world. Casting down imagination, every high thing that exalted itself against the knowledge of God. Weapons of our warfare. Notice he said, though we walk in the flesh, we don't war after the flesh. In one place he said, there is a struggle, but it's not with flesh and blood. It's with principalities and powers and rulers of the darkness of this world. That's why we have to have supernatural weapons of warfare. And that's why we have the name of Jesus, to pull down these strongholds, cast down imaginations, and every high thing, and bring it into obedience to Christ. Now, let's go to 2 Corinthians, the 5th chapter, and notice what Paul said, beginning with verse 17. Therefore, if any man be in Christ, he is a new creature. Old things have passed away, behold, all things have become new. And all things are of God, who hath reconciled us to himself by Jesus Christ, has given to us the ministry of reconciliation. To wit, that God was in Christ, reconciling the world unto himself. Now I want you to listen to this. He reconciling the world to himself, not imputing their trespasses unto them, and hath committed unto us the word of reconciliation. Now, I like the way the Amplified says it. It says, God was personally present in Christ, restoring the world to favor with himself, not counting up and holding against them their trespasses, but canceling them. You know, we beat the poor old sinner over the head and told him he's going to hell and his sins was going to send him to hell. And if we had told him the real truth, if the sinners today understood the real truth, that God's not holding their trespasses against them, he's canceled them. Well, somebody said, well, they'll go to heaven then, won't they? No, they have to be born again. They've got to receive that divine favor that's now offered them. But he's given to us the ministry of reconciliation. Verse 20, now then we are ambassadors for Christ, as though God did beseech you by us, we pray you in Christ's stead be reconciled to God. For he hath made him to be sin for us who knew no sin, that we might be made the righteousness of God in him. Not our righteousness, it's his righteousness. Now before I leave the broadcast today, I want to remind you that our book offer this week is book offer number 7504. 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Now, here are some of the chapter titles in this book. Chapter 1 is Man Under Authority. You need to understand you're under the authority of God, but you have dominion through the Word of God, speaking the Word of God in faith. God gave man dominion. Read Genesis chapter 1. Then chapter 2 is In His Image.

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3: 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I didn't say that. God did. 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
4: The deepest message of Jesus and the Bible is the radical grace of God to sinners and sufferers. That's what Key Life is all about. So if you're hungry for the hopeful truth that God isn't mad at you, keep listening. 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
3: Thank you, Matthew. We're talking, and I'm going to finish this today, maybe even introduce another lie, but we've been talking for the last week or two about the lies that define us and how throughout our lives, we bounce our self-image off of other people. And what we get back, parents and teachers and friends and authority figures and politicians, what we get back is how we define ourselves. And the Bible says, stop it. I've said it several times. The only one who has the right and the authority to define you is the one who created you, and that's God, and you find in the Bible who you really are. We talked about we're defined as children of the God of the universe. The IT genius at Key Life, his name is John Myers, says that the most helpful thing we can do to solve a tech problem is reboot. In other words, turn it off and turn it back on and see what happens. If a reboot doesn't work for me, John steps in and in ways nobody understands, but John fixes it. That's what God says. We reboot. And that, along with God's Spirit, brings a remedy to the problem of guilt and shame and fear and regret. Rebooting our lives is often how we start to correct the lies that define us. You do it with the truth. I have a very close psychologist friend, Dr. John Terrell, who has had incredible success dealing

0: lies that define us. John's story is one of abuse and darkness, and he is maybe the best wounded healer that I know. He's been there, and he's done that. He survived. He came back. He earned a PhD and has made a difference in a whole lot of lives. Not too long ago, John wrote something for one of his clients on rewriting the script of one's life. He shared it with me and gave me permission to share it with you. You say, I have felt abandoned and deserted since I was a child. No one seemed to be interested in me. Both the words and behaviors of my parents did not convey that I was valuable. I have felt that my entire life. It affects everything I do, and it's been so deeply entrenched in me, it is as if I am a non-person. And John says that's what emotional reasoning is. It's a script, a core belief, a role in life someone has given you. It is deeply ingrained set of beliefs about oneself and sometimes very dysfunctional set of beliefs and patterns and resultant behaviors that now cause problems in adulthood. They are learned and reinforced throughout childhood, into teenage years, and into adulthood unless challenged. The key, John says, is to write a different script for oneself. Such programming will generally not change quickly, and yet it can be altered over time if challenged by new beliefs and by the truth. For example, he says, the overriding script, nobody wants me, the challenge to such an entrenched script might be to say aloud, I feel completely and totally unwanted, throwing the left hand out one after the other and the right hand, and then say aloud, I am precious. I am wanted. I am valuable. Then touch your right hand to something tangible here and now while saying it. In other words, speak truth to yourself and repeat it. John goes on to say, I've had people say, but doctor, I just don't believe it. My response, exactly, and that is why I'm having you say it. The Bible says, for as a person thinks in his heart, so is he. We are changing our thoughts via what we know to be truth from God's revelation in the Bible. Kumar, an actor and film producer, this is John talking, speaking to graduates at an academic ceremony, said something that may best describe everything that John says he said. He said, as you close this chapter of your life and keep writing your story, make sure you stay true to yourself. Live your life with pride and compassion and love, and make sure that you have fun doing it. And in the words of Jack, when writing the story of your life, don't let anyone else hold the pen. Oh, man. Now, that man's not a Christian. He's not a believer. But he spoke some truth that is more true for believers than it is for anybody else. Reboot. Rewrite the script. Dip into the Bible. Don't read the Bible so you can quote verses and show off. Read the Bible because it is a mirror that lets you know who you are. My friend Norm Evans, a former professional football player with the Miami Dolphins and later the Seattle Seahawks, tells the story of a college football player who went to the coach complaining that the opposing lineman kept pulling his helmet down his eyes. "What should I do?" he asked the coach. The coach looked at him and said, "Son, don't let him." Some of you, and me too sometimes, when people who have no right or authority to define us do it anyway, just don't let them. Those are the lies that define us. But I got a lot more in this book than that. Let me give you some lies that confuse us, and I'll introduce it, and we'll talk more about it next week. Let me give you a text. It's Isaiah 55:8-9. "For my thoughts are not your thoughts, neither are your ways my ways, says the Lord. For as the heavens are higher than the earth, so are my ways higher than your ways, and my thoughts than your thoughts." That's Isaiah 55:8-9. Let me give you the lie. "In your head, you're right, but in your heart, you're nuts." Don't let your heart get in the way. That's a lie. Rationalism, and this is going to be a little bit boring, but it's okay to set up the subject. Rationalism is a philosophical, epistemological position, Descartes, Spinoza, and others, that reason is how one gets knowledge. Descartes famously wrote, "I think, therefore I am." By the way, one time Descartes went to a bar, and after his first drink, the bartender asked if he wanted another one. He said, "I think not," and disappeared. I'm sorry. But if reason is the only way we attain knowledge, a lot will disappear. Our knowledge will be incomplete. Our lives will become as boring as watching paint dry. Some of life's most important truths are not garnered through reason, but through one's heart. When Barry Goldwater ran for president, his campaign slogan was, "In your heart, you know he's right." His political opponents countered, "In your guts, you know he's nuts." Actually, truths that our hearts perceive as true may be deeper and more profound and more joyous and more good news than you have ever seen or believed. Now, we're going to talk about this next week, but before I go, one thing. Sometimes trust your heart. You think about that. Amen.
1: Thanks, Steve. And that wraps up our study for this week. 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Tomorrow, we'll have Friday Q&A, and that's, of course, when Steve and Pete answer the challenging questions you've sent in. Questions like, how were the Old Testament believers saved? That's a great question, right? Be sure to join us for that. Dysfunctional family traits ran deep inside me. I was much more like my mother than I wanted to admit. I even became an alcoholic just like her. I blew up my marriage, and I wounded my kids. That could have been the end of the story, but it was not. God, who began pursuing me all those years before, was not finished with me. Jesus did not give up on me. Well, that's from an article by Barry Smith, and you can find it in the latest Key Life magazine. 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
3: 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Oh.

0: Welcome to Through the Bible. We're taking a deep dive into one of the best stories from the Old Testament, the life and experiences of Joseph. Now, this story is for any follower of Jesus who has ever had to wait on God to answer their prayer for years. Joseph's story is for any of us who have been terribly hurt by family members, or for any of us who have been unjustly wronged or maybe feel forgotten. Really, Joseph's story is for all of us. So why don't you turn to Genesis 44 yourself, beginning with verse 25, and in a moment we're going to hear Dr. J. Vernon McGee explain just how Joseph was able to respond with mercy to those who brought such suffering in his life. But first, Greg Harris is here with me, and we got a few great letters that we want to share.
1: We do, Steve, and these are from the home team here in the United States. We never get tired of hearing from our listening family here in the U.S. because the U.S. is still the foundation of our global ministry. Most of the financial support, most of the prayer support comes from this amazing group of people. So let's hear what they have to say.
0: Yeah, this first one comes from Douglas, who tells us how Through the Bible is a family affair. He writes, "Our family has been on the Bible bus since 1996. My wife and I have used Dr. McGee and Through the Bible to homeschool all 12 of our children.
1: Wow, 12, okay.
0: Congratulations.
1: Yes.
0: We continue to learn and grow after all these years. Recently, I had the opportunity to share with my church family by giving a brief presentation on the ministry and distributing Bible bus passes. I will give these bus passes to our evangelism team to use when talking to people on the street. Thank you for being such good stewards of the funds that the Lord has blessed you with. We provide oil changes as often as we can, as this program has been a blessing to our family and many others worldwide. In the famous words of Dr. McGee, may the Lord richly bless you, my beloved. That is, all of you at TTB.
1: Wow, and I love, you know, talk about a home group. They had 14 people listening in the home group. I love that. And just if you've not heard what a Bible bus pass is, it's just a business card with a QR code. You can carry it in your wallet like you and I do.
0: Yep.
1: And when a person points the camera at their phone, it takes them to a special website where they can download the English app or an app in 100 different languages. And so it's a great way to share Through the Bible.
0: Yeah. And if you're not really comfortable with, you know, giving the whole gospel presentation in an elevator pitch format, all you got to do is have these things in your pocket and say, hey, can I share something that's really had an impact on my life? And just hand it to them and say, it's teaching through the Bible with a guy named Dr. McGee. Give it a listen.
1: Yeah. Yeah. And most people would not find that offensive in any way. So let's hear another great response from JC, who shares this experience. About 15 years ago, my wife became a devoted listener. It wasn't something that got my attention, except when I visited my cabin in a remote area. The radio station WBRF in Galax, Virginia, played bluegrass gospel for 30 minutes, and then Dr. McGee came on. Fast forward, and my wife is now in an assisted living community due to severe mental illness. And as I understand, she still listens. I have also suffered emotionally as her caregiver, and I have found the Bible bus and Dr. McGee to be a light in my morning devotions. Thank you to the entire team for the timeless message you provide.
0: Wow. Thank you, JC. We appreciate the message. Now, after 34 years of listening, here's Bob in Alabama, and he's got a reason to celebrate. So here's his story. I'm happy to tell you that I have finally gotten my wife to join me on the Bible bus. Well, way to go, Bob.
1: Yeah.
0: I continue. After years of fussing, saying, turn that down or put your headphones on. Nobody wants to hear that. Suddenly, she wants to go through Revelation with me. We're listening on the iPhone app so that we can pause and rewind as needed to help in taking notes on the study outline printed out. I have been giving monthly, so I hope that it can be used to put new double seating for all of us couples on the Bible bus.
1: That's great. Three letters all about family. I love it.
0: Yeah. Greg, let me pray for us as we begin. Heavenly Father, we're thankful for the listeners, particularly in the U.S., who faithfully pray for this ministry and support it. Pray that you would bless them. Bless them even now as they listen to Through the Bible. In Jesus' name, amen. Well, it's time to turn to Genesis 44 as we go through the Bible with Dr. J. Vernon McGee.
2: We're looking here in the 44th chapter of the book of Genesis to one of the most human stories and dramatic stories that you possibly could have. You'll recall that the family of Joseph, that is the boys, 11 of them have now come down to the land of Egypt again to buy corn. Joseph insisted that they bring their brother Benjamin with him, and they brought him along, and he made them a dinner, invited them to dinner. And as we concluded chapter 43, we read, they drank and were merry with him. Apparently, they were at ease now. They accepted Joseph's hospitality, and they feel very comfortable. But he's preparing a test for them, and we saw that he sent them back home, but he took his cup. I wish I could say more about that cup, but it was used for divining, for prophecy. I don't think you can read into it here anything of a heathen nature, for this man was a prophet of God. We've had several instances of that. But we find that that cup was put in the sack of Benjamin, and when the brethren came back, they were so sure that the cup was not there, they said the man should be put to death if you find it in any sack, and the rest of us will be your slave. They were so sure it was not with them. But, of course, Joseph had put it in Benjamin's sack purposely, or had one of his servants there to do that. When it was discovered, all of them came back. They went in before Joseph, and Joseph wanted to test them now about their love for their brother Benjamin. He says, all right, Benjamin is guilty. Leave him here. He'll be my slave. You see, they had sold him into slavery one time. And now he says, just leave him here, he'll be my slave, the rest of you can go home. But we're told that Judah came near to him, and believe me, Judah pled for his brother, and he's speaking for all of them. And he recounts the history, and it's a very tender story of how he said that they had to come again to the land of Egypt, and probably I should drop back in verse 25, and begin just read. This is a story that doesn't need my comment. Verse 25, and our father said, go again and buy us a little food. And we said, we cannot go down. If our youngest brother be with us, then will we go down. For we may not see the man's face, except our youngest brother be with us. And thy servant, my father, said unto us, ye know that my wife bare me two sons. And the one went out from me, and I said, surely he's torn in pieces, and I saw him not since. And if ye take this also from me, and mischief befall him, ye shall bring down my gray hairs with sorrow to the grave. Now, there are several things here that I think we need to note. I think that Judah here in this statement of recounting of what's happened and the condition of their father, that actually the father had been deceived, and Joseph can see that now, and what actually was told the father of what had happened to him. And you wonder whether this isn't a confession now. I feel that it is. For this is the first time these boys actually said exactly what had happened to the other one. That is, they said he was not, that he was dead, but they hadn't told anything about him at all. Now, we also see something else, that Jacob is growing in grace, but he hasn't arrived for the very simple reason that instead of trusting the Lord, he's leaning on this boy Benjamin, and actually it would have killed him. I'm sure of that. Had he gone down, there are those today, Christians, that when death comes, that sometimes they can reveal and do reveal a wonderful faith in God. And others, that the taking of a loved one absolutely causes them to collapse. And I don't care how much you love a loved one, friends. As a child of God, you ought to know if they are a child of God, you're going to see them someday. And the one walking by faith is not going to collapse at a time like that. Then you recognize, therefore, that Jacob has not arrived yet, but we're going to see he's growing in grace. Now listen here to this boy, Judah, for he here is making a tremendous statement. And I'm reading now again, verse 29, and if ye take this also from me, and mischief befall him, ye shall bring down my gray hairs with sorrow to the grave. Now therefore, when I come to thy servant, my father, and the lad be not with us, seeing that his life is bound up in the lad's life, it shall come to pass, when he seeth that the lad's not with us, that he'll die. And thy servant shall bring down the gray hairs of thy servant our father with sorrow to the grave. For thy servant became surety for the lad unto my father, saying, If I bring him not unto thee, then I shall bear the blame to my father forever. Now therefore I pray thee, let thy servant abide instead of the lad, a bondman to my lord. And let the lad go up with his brethren, for how shall I go up to my father, and the lad be not with me, lest peradventure I see the evil that shall come on my father. You notice the concern that Judah had here for old Jacob, and Judah is the spokesman for the group. I think any one of the other brothers would have made this same statement. It's a magnificent statement. And he is the spokesman for the group. Any one of them would have done this. And Joseph now has made the test. Judah's willing to take his place. Now, friends, there came one later on in the line of Judah, the lion of the tribe of Judah, and he bore the penalty for the guilty. But God commendeth his love toward us, in that while we were yet sinners, Christ died for us. He took the place of the guilty. Now Judah's willing to take Benjamin's place. Now that brings us to chapter 45. And this incident just continues right on here. And here is where Joseph now reveals himself to his brethren and identifies himself with them. Now notice this in verse 1 of Genesis 45. Then Joseph could not refrain himself before all them that stood by him, and he cried. This time, he couldn't get out of the room. He just broke down and began to weep. And no one knows why except Joseph. His own brethren at this time do not know. And the servants that are there, the Egyptians, didn't know. And now Joseph is going to clear the room. He says, Cause every man to go out from me. And there stood no man with him while Joseph made himself known unto his brethren. And there's coming a day when the Lord Jesus, as we said last time, is going to make himself known unto his brethren. He came the first time. He came unto his own received him not. And they delivered him to be crucified. But the day is coming when he comes the second time. He'll make himself known unto them. And one shall say unto him, What are these wounds in thine hands? Then he shall answer, Those which I was wounded in the house of my friends. Make himself known in that day to his brethren. In that day, why there'll be open, we're told, a fountain for cleansing in Jerusalem. That is a family affair. And that is the time that he makes himself known to them, the Lord Jesus. What a picture this is. Now, after the others got out, poor Joseph, he's just so charged with emotion here. I'm sure you can visualize the pent-up emotion of Joseph at this point. And we're told here, he wept aloud, and the Egyptians in the house of Pharaoh heard. They couldn't understand what had happened over at Joseph's palace. He couldn't conceal his feelings. Now will you notice the reaction of his brothers? And Joseph said unto his brethren, I'm Joseph. Doth my father yet live? And his brethren could not answer him, for they were The word trouble that we have in our translation is really not strong enough, for they were terrified at his presence. I tell you, if you think they were afraid before, they really are afraid now about 23 years before. They had seen him, and the last they saw of him, they had sold him to the Ishmaelites. Believe me, they feel now that he'll want to get revenge. They're absolutely afraid. They're terrified. But there was no basis for their fears. Will you listen? And Joseph said unto his brethren, come near to me, I pray you. And they came near, and he said, I'm Joseph, your brother, whom ye sold into Egypt. I'm your brother. And this is the dramatic moment of this incident. Can you imagine how they feel about it? Now, notice the reaction of Joseph here. He's not angry, and he doesn't seek revenge. Why doesn't he do that? A normal human reaction would be, well, I'll take care of you, brethren, now for what you did to me. Listen to him. Now, therefore, be not grieved nor angry with yourselves that ye sold me hither. For God did send me before you to preserve life. You see, the thing that Joseph could see in all of this, that God had permitted this for a purpose, that God was moving in his life. If you and I could see the hand of God in our lives, actually, would we become angry and seek revenge? I don't think we would. If you'll notice the explanation that he gives here, this man, he gives God the glory. He says, God sent me before you. Now listen, let me read on. Verse 7, and God sent me before you to preserve you a posterity in the earth, and to save your lives by a great deliverance. So now, it was not you that sent me hither, but God, and he hath made me a father to Pharaoh, lord of all his house, and a ruler throughout all the land of Egypt. God had been in his life. And you can see now that this famine is yet to run. Well, we'll see in verse 11, he says, and there will I nourish thee, for yet there are 5 years of famine, lest thou and thy household and all that thou hast come to poverty. So that, frankly, there was about 2 years into the famine. Now notice, he sees the hand of God. Listen to him. Verse 8, so now it was not you that sent me hither, but God. God was back of it. Verse 9, haste ye, and go up to my father, and say unto him, thus saith thy son Joseph, God hath made me lord of all Egypt. Come down unto me, tarry not. And so he sends up word for his father to come down. We'll read on. And thou shalt dwell in the land of Goshen, and thou shalt be near unto me, thou and thy children, and thy children's children, and thy flocks, and thy herds, and all that thou hast. And there will I nourish thee, for yet there are 5 years of famine, lest thou and thy household and all that thou hast come to poverty. In other words, actually, Jacob and his family could not have survived had they stayed up in the land of Palestine at this particular time. They would have perished. And so Joseph wants to bring them down to the land of Goshen, which is actually the best part of that land. And it was in that land that God was going to make them a nation, sheltered from the rest of the world, out of the land of Canaan. It's in this place. And the life of the family reveals they needed to get out of the land of Canaan. Now verse 12, he says, and behold, your eyes see, and the eyes of my brother Benjamin, that it's my mouth that speaketh unto you. I think that they stood there absolutely spellbound and were down on their faces and up again and just had absolutely nothing to say as they listened to Joseph speaking words that absolutely seemed unbelievable and would have been had he not been right there before them. Now will you notice as we read on here, and ye shall tell my father of all my glory in Egypt, and of all that ye've seen, and ye shall haste and bring down my father hither. And he fell upon his brother Benjamin's neck and wept, and Benjamin wept upon his neck. This is a tender scene. These two brothers, full brothers, both marvelous men, Joseph and Benjamin. And moreover, he kissed all of his brethren and wept upon them. And after that, his brethren talked with him. Don't you see that they absolutely were puzzled? They were stunned. They didn't know what to say. Now they begin to recover their senses, and they have quite a talk. And so this thing now is spreading abroad. We read here, and the fame thereof was heard in Pharaoh's house, saying, Joseph's brethren are come, and it pleased Pharaoh well and his servants. You see, what had happened was that all this noise of this carrying on, that it caused everybody to hear, and Pharaoh wanted to know what was going on. One of the servants from Joseph's house came by, and Pharaoh said to him, what's going on over there? He said, well, do you know those 11 men that came down from the land of Canaan, they are his brethren. Well, it delighted Pharaoh, and why would it delight him? Well, he was of the same racial strain that Joseph and his brethren were. You see, the Hyksos kings were on the throne now, and they had come from out in the desert, and they probably hadn't been able to trust the Egyptians too much. And so Pharaoh was delighted to have somebody that he could trust. Now he's delighted that there are going to be some more. And so Pharaoh said to Joseph, say unto thy brethren, this do ye, lade your beasts, and go, get you into the land of Canaan. Take your father, your households, and come unto me, and I'll give ye the good of the land of Egypt, and ye shall eat the fat of the land. Now thou art commanded, this do ye, take you wagons out of the land of Egypt for your little ones. And note that word wagons, because they say the wheel is quite an invention, you know. And these men from the land of Canaan were not using the wagons yet, but the Egyptians were well advanced. And he says, now take your wagons up there and bring your father and come. Also regard not your stuff, for the good of all the land of Egypt is yours. Don't need to bring anything extra. You will have it down here. We'll furnish it to you. Children of Israel did so, and Joseph gave them wagons according to the commandment of Pharaoh, and gave them provision for the way. To all of them he gave each man changes of raiment, but to Benjamin he gave 300 pieces of silver, 5 changes of raiment. To his father he sent after this manner, 10 asses laden with the good things of Egypt, 10 she asses laden with corn and bread and meat for his father by the way. So he sent his brethren away, and they departed. And he said unto them, see that ye fall not out by the way. And they went up out of the land of Egypt, and came unto the land of Canaan, unto Jacob their father. They told him, saying, Joseph is yet alive. He is governor over the land of Egypt. And Jacob's heart fainted. He just couldn't believe this was true. And they told him all the words of Joseph, which he'd said unto them. And when he saw the wagons which Joseph had sent to carry him, the spirit of Jacob, their father, revived. This was a thrilling moment for him. And Israel said, it's enough. Joseph, my son, is yet alive. I'll go and see him before I die. But the prospect of seeing Joseph certainly influenced Jacob to make the decision to go down to Egypt. But do you think that he intended to remain in Egypt? I don't think so. I think he intended to pay a brief visit to his son and return back home as soon as the famine was over. But he never returned except for the burial, his own. He came back for his own funeral, for he died in the land of Egypt. And his whole family was moved down there. This is a tremendous story, and we'll follow it on. The hand of God is now very evident in the life of Joseph. Until next time, may God richly bless you, my beloved.
0: Looking back, it's clear to Joseph how the Lord directed his life. And you know, the same is true in our lives, isn't it? The conclusion of this incredible Genesis study is coming soon. 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I'm Steve Schwetz, praying God's very best for you.

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7: With SRN News, I'm Jason Walker. Authorities in Venezuela say they fear the death count will just keep rising. Following two powerful earthquakes, at least 32 people have been killed, more than 700 injured, many others still missing. Earthquake in northern Japan causing some minor damage, no deaths reported there. And the same in northern California, an earthquake there Wednesday, some damage, but officials say no one was killed. Great news for the banking industry. Federal Reserve says all 32 of the nation's biggest banks have passed its annual stress test. President Trump sees America's 250th anniversary as an opportunity to get the country excited again as he addressed a rally Wednesday in the National Mall that included a number of flyovers and bands. SRN News.
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8: Today, expect mostly cloudy skies with a few showers and a chance of a thunderstorm, reaching a high of 79. Tonight will bring partly cloudy conditions with a low of 59. Tomorrow, anticipate a mix of clouds and sun with a high of 78. I'm meteorologist Jason Caterina on Faith Talk 1500 and 101.5 FM, online at faithtalkdetroit.com.
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10: Hi, I'm Johnny Erickson Tata, and over the years, I've made a note of the verses I quote most often, and 2 Corinthians chapter 4 ranks right up there. It says, quote, "We are handicapped on all sides, but we are never frustrated. We are puzzled, but never in despair. We may be knocked down, but we are never knocked out. Every day we experience something of the death of the Lord Jesus so that we may also know the power of the life of Jesus in these bodies of ours." Oh, friend, we're supposed to experience pain and loss, but as we embrace the suffering that God allows, it is a way of dying to ourselves. It's what it means to experience the, quote, death of the Lord Jesus. But then, the power of the life of Jesus can be released in these bodies of ours. When we're broken, we're in a great position to experience the power of God. 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
7: Now, sometimes sickness or disease is something that God can use for our learning and not something just random or meaningless. 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So today, Pastor Jack teaches that in a moment of suffering, our lives can change for the better. Really can. For the Christ follower, things that feel bad or look bad are just the very thing that we need to turn things around for us. Now in his message called Discipline of Disease, here's pastor and Bible teacher Jack Hibbs.
15: God has made life enduring. He's made it resilient. In fact, when you think about the entire messianic ministry of Jesus, it was fulfilled in Scripture. Isaiah 35 is a tremendous chapter about the messianic ministry of Jesus Christ. Isaiah 35 verse 4 says, "Say to those with fearful hearts, be strong, do not fear. Your God will come. He will come with vengeance, that is to defend you. With divine retribution, he will come to save you. Then will the eyes of the blind..." Listen, this is the ministry of Jesus. By the way, it's also a reference to the millennium when he returns. "Then the eyes of the blind will be opened." Did Jesus open the eyes of the blind? "And the ears of the deaf will be unstopped." Did Jesus open the ears of the deaf people? "Then will the lame leap like a deer." Didn't people get up and go dancing into the temple because he healed them? "And the mute tongue shout for joy. Water will gush forth in the wilderness and streams in the desert." That's a reference to the millennium. That's when Christ returns. But when Jesus came, that's why the scriptures say that if you can handle it, the kingdom of God is here now. When Jesus was ministering, wherever Jesus is, the kingdom of God is at. And he brings healing. But life is subject to suffering in this world. Without Christianity, without the Bible, without God's word, there'd be no hope in this world. Think about that. I know people don't want to hear this, but a lot of people today are blaming Christians for everything that's wrong in the world. And by the way, that's always true before persecution, historically. You always blame the Jews before the Holocaust breaks open or breaks out. That's the way it goes. You always blame the Christian before they start killing Christians. But let me tell you something. Without Christian compassion, love, and care, where would the hospitals be? You wouldn't have Yale, Cornell, Princeton, Harvard. You wouldn't have George Washington University. You'd have none of those things. They were Christian seminaries for the raising up of pastors. Did you know that? And go all around the world, even in pagan countries, and the greatest care and treatment that you'll get is that old missionary outpost with the cross on top of the building, and everybody will pick up their family that's sick or whatever and walk to that missionary outpost all around the world today. Why is it? Isn't it interesting that King Hussein, King Abdullah's dad, King Hussein, when he had cancer, where did he go? Did he go to the hospital in Cairo? No. Did he go to the hospital in Syria? No. He didn't even go to the hospital in his own country of Jordan. Where did he go? He got on his private plane and flew straight to Newport Beach and went to Hoag Hospital for treatment. Hoag Hospital, a Christian hospital. Bible in every class. I mean, in every room. Classroom. Classroom. One of the greatest universities in the world, Loma Linda University. Who's the chief physician? Have you ever been there? It says right there, it's Jesus. Think about that. It's an amazing thing to think about. In the midst of all of the suffering of the world, life continues on. And listen, we are pro-life. God's pro-life. When I say pro-life, I want you to live. You say, I don't believe like you believe. It doesn't matter. I want you to live. I want your life blessed. I don't believe in God. I want your life blessed. God is for life. Matthew chapter 4, verse 23. I love this. Matthew 4, 23. "And Jesus went about all Galilee, teaching in their synagogues, preaching the gospel of the kingdom, healing all kinds of sickness and all kinds of disease among the people. Then his fame went throughout all Syria, and they brought to him all sick people who were afflicted with various diseases and torments, and those who were demon-possessed." What a great doctor to have, huh? epileptics and paralytics, and he healed them. That's my doctor. What an awesome thing. Jesus Christ wants to alleviate the pain of human suffering. He didn't deny that there's suffering in this world, but life God blesses and it continues. Matthew 8:14. Now when Jesus had come to Peter's house, he saw Peter's mother-in-law lying sick with fever. So he touched her and the fever left her. And she arose and served them. Then in the evening had come, they brought to him many who were demon-possessed, and he cast out the spirits with a word and healed all who were sick, that it might be fulfilled which was spoken of by Isaiah the prophet, saying, he himself took our infirmities and bore our sicknesses. You say, Jack, this is fantastic, but I'm sick tonight. I've got a problem now. Well, just hang on. Understand this, that life is always bigger. Listen, life is always bigger than the issue at hand. We lose sight of that. Life happens in a broken world, yes. But listen to this, church. Life. God has given you life. Remember, and I don't want to get sidetracked on this, but do you remember when Jesus tells the parable about the man who is going to go away for a long time, and he handed out talents, not like, can you play the piano, investments. He gave to each man the ability to use his life for his master. And one guy had 5 opportunities, one guy had 10, and one guy had 30, and they're all told to go and do with their life. And remember, one guy took what was given him and he buried it in the ground for fear. That parable is not about you listening to your mom and playing violin all the way through to your life. It has nothing to do with that. It has to do with your life being invested for God's glory. It's you taking your life that God has given you to be a manager over, so that when he comes, you will have lived a full life for his glory. That life lived for his glory also includes suffering. And if God calls you or I to suffer in this life, it's for his glory. And this is a hard pill to swallow. And yet there's no other pill to swallow. It's it. You and I, for example, if you're diagnosed with a certain disease and you're gonna waste away for 30 years, nobody wants to sign up for that. We all understand that. And yes, the temptation is to question God and wonder. When all of that stuff runs its course like a fever and it gets out of your system, then there's that deep settling in of, God, what would you have me to do? And the sooner we come to that, if you're suffering tonight, if there's this thing that is plaguing your life, the greatest thing that you can do is surrender your will to God's authority in this area. It's better to do it now than later. Get it over with. It's the only pill to take, is to take his will

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5: He sees everything. This is the omniscience of God. He knows everything. Do you guys know that? You guys know? He knows everything. What can we teach him? We try to teach him, but it doesn't work. He knows everything. And this challenges us. I'm going to give you a couple of verses right now, and you know them so well, and I know them so well, but do we believe them? And that's a scary thing, to know something and not believe it. In the midst of suffering and going through a life-challenging issue, listen to this, Romans 8:37, yet in all these things we are more than conquerors through him who loved us, for I am persuaded. Think about how that happened. How is a man persuaded? How is a woman persuaded that neither death nor life, verse 39 goes on, shall be able to separate us from the love of God, which is in Christ Jesus? Think about that. How are we persuaded? I'll tell you right now. There's only one way to be persuaded that nothing will separate you from the love of God, and that is difficulty in life, and that is the battle of sickness and disease and suffering. There's no other way. You can't get it in a book. You can't get it in prosperity. You can't get it in everything just going nice. That kind of stuff only comes deep. It only comes through the pain and the sorrow and the suffering. But for the believer, there's great benefit to all of that. How do we know this? As a believer, when these times come, you'll either cling to God. In fact, watch this. The believer will cling to God. The world, because they don't know, they will get the pink slip from the doctor or the notice from whatever or whoever. And where do they go? They go right down to the bar. And they'll just start pounding down the drinks to deal with the pressure of it all. And in the morning when he wakes up, he still has the problem. And yet, maybe perhaps all night long, the Christian was at the feet of Jesus and their life is changed in that moment of suffering. There's no other way. Also this, life is never wasted. Life happens in a broken world. Life never is wasted with God, ever. Think about that. In 2 Corinthians 7, verse 4, the Bible says, great is my boldness. Listen to Paul, he's amazing. Great is my boldness of speech toward you. Great is my boasting on your behalf. I am filled with comfort. The word means all comfort. Paul says, I'm filled with all comfort. What's the last verse statement? I am exceedingly joyful in all our tribulation. Isn't that amazing? How can this be true? You've got all this joy, all this comfort. You are rejoicing and you have boldness. And it's all come about in the midst of tribulation, difficulty.
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5: When you're given the bad news as a Christian, it's not bad news. So, Jack, are you kidding me? I have to back up when bad news comes to me and say, Lord, this really feels bad. It looks bad. And let's be honest. Lord, I don't see a way out of this. But I'm not God. You are. I didn't know anything about heaven. You taught it to me. Lord, I had no hope in this world. And you came and you spoke to me. I had no promise of eternal life. I didn't even know it existed. But Jesus came. We will not live forever. We will not live for long. But God's eternal. And it's an awesome thing to think about, that God never wastes life. Some of you need to hear that. January is, I think, Sanctity of Life Month, is it not?

0: And you think about in America, how many children have been aborted? I got news for you. Those kids are in heaven. I don't know how old they are in heaven. I don't know what they look like in heaven. That's in the wisdom of God. But if there's an aborted child that's on your heart and mind as a Christian, you're going to see that. You're going to see that child someday. I don't know how that's going to work. It's going to be amazing, though. It's part of heaven. Think about that. Since 1973, what are we looking at in America? 50 million kids? More than any war in America has ever fought? They're in heaven. And maybe tonight you're thinking how there can be nothing that can bring back or somehow redeem that thing you decided as a young girl or whatever it was. And hey, listen, you're going to see that child by the grace of God. You're going to see. And I can't imagine how that day is going to be. God never wastes a life. It's a gift. It's amazing. That's why you love it so much. And God put it within us to want to fight for life. Hey, did anybody watch this? I'm going to go off a rabbit trail right now. I forget what it's called. It was on the military channel about training Navy SEALs and special ops people. Have you seen that? Nobody saw that? What's wrong with you people? They took U.S. Army Rangers and who wanted to be trained for underwater operations. And part of the whole deal of training these guys, first of all, they have to all be combat soldiers to qualify. Then the first step is they put them in a pool. They tie their feet together and their hands together behind their back. And they had to swim 50 yards underwater with one breath. That's what I said. Wow. And then as they progressed through, their instructors would take them underwater. They had their mask all painted black, and the instructors underwater would tie weights to them so they couldn't go to the surface. They would cut their airlines and start beating them up underwater. And then at one point, to graduate, every guy had to go through this process of drowning. You were with your partner, and your partner's in front of you underwater, and then an assailant comes behind you, but you're looking at your partner. And the assailant, the enemy, comes and starts fighting with you as you're looking at your partner. Your partner's right there, and the guy winds up holding you down until you drown. Then they quickly pull the guy out of the water, and they revive him. And the first face that the guy sees when he comes back is his partner. And they said there's a bond that's made that's never separated. That they believe no matter what they do in the world, if it's just the two of them, they can take on an army. And it's a supernatural almost kind of bonding. And it was like, wow. And I'm thinking, man, if they do that stuff in the physical realm, why aren't we doing that in the Christian realm? That my face and your face is the first face we see in the moment of difficulty. And it's the first face we see when we're being revived. And it creates a bond that can't be separated. How does that happen? They made those guys for 6 weeks suffer like you can't believe. Why? Because those guys, those instructors, loved those dudes enough to get them ready for any battle on the planet. And they drop them off in the middle of the ocean in the middle of the night, 14 miles, naked with underwear and a knife. And they said, on a moonless night, they find your way home. They left. And they got to read the water and figure out which way shore is by the moving of the water, and they swim. And they said, well, what if you get attacked by a shark? That's why you have a knife. And people die going through the course every year. Sounds like Christianity. It's amazing. Life's never wasted. Never wasted. Psalm 119, verse 67 says, before I was afflicted, I went astray, but now I keep your word. There's something about suffering. God never wastes a moment in your life. God never wastes your life. How can a person waste their life? Church family, listen, you have no authority to waste your life. I'm sick. I can't do anything. Who am I? Stop thinking like that. Do you know God? Yes. Does God know you? Listen, here's the deal. If you're 9 feet tall or 3 feet tall, if you can run a a 4 flat 100 or if you can, or you're bound to a wheelchair. Are you a Christian? Yes. Then God wants to use your life. Joni Erickson Tada. Look at that woman's life. Nobody likes her. I don't like her. I don't like her because I look at her and all my excuses fly out the window. I can't go tell anybody about Jesus today. I have a sore throat. She can't, she has a mouth. That's all she has is a mouth. She's paralyzed from what? Her Adam's apple down? Her neck down? And she writes books and preaches and travels the world sharing Jesus with people. And I can't even get out of bed. It's remarkable. God doesn't waste a life. Humans waste life. God doesn't waste a life. I saw something that really bothered me, and it's probably going to bother you now. Maybe I shouldn't tell you this, but God is not into wasting life. And I saw a Christian woman not too long ago. She's a longtime smoker and still smokes. And she got a note from her doctor. She has lung cancer. She's going to die. You know her comment, you know her statement was? How could God do this to me? That's wasting a life. The temple of God, it's wasting it. It's wasting what God wants to use. We need to value life. And you start by, listen, I'm not talking some self-esteem program here right now. What I'm saying is you need to value your life knowing that God wants to use you dramatically. Do we believe in Romans 8:28 where it says we know that all things work together for good to those who love God? To those who are called according to his purpose. I want you to write this down if it blesses you. This is private. In fact, on my notes, it says, I wrote here, my personal testimony. So this works for me. It may not work for you. But I know this sounds silly, but I'm just going to tell you straight up. If I'm getting a sore throat, or in 1990, I was diagnosed with Crohn's disease, and it took them 9 months to figure it out. And it was 9 months of bad stuff. And they went through all of the stuff. Well, we think you have cancer. For 4 months, I thought I had cancer. They're treating me for cancer of the colon and all this stuff. It's like, oh man, they're doing one test. It's ridiculous. It's terrible. From a sore throat to that, I want you to think for a second. This is what I learned. I didn't read this in a book. For me, this works. God gave this to me. I learned this in the time of suffering. Whenever my life is challenged physically, or now spiritually, where I can't explain why I feel depressed. I have no reason to. Why do I feel dark and I feel like I'm going to drown? You know, what is that all about? It's a demonic attack. But watch this. I wrote it down to make it so crystal clear. That number one, I'll pray this. Lord, if this illness is from you, then give me the grace to go through it and allow me to hear what you're saying. Why? Because I've learned with sickness that God is always wanting to talk.
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5: So if you've ever had a discussion with your friends about being spirit-filled and ask them, how do you know whether a person is spirit-filled or what do you have to do to get spirit-filled, you've probably heard some of the things that float around Christianity, that you have to have spiritual gifts like the speaking in tongues or working miracles or whatever. But the Bible doesn't really support that. The Bible supports the fact that when you are filled with the Spirit, it changes the person that you become. And one of the key ingredients of that person that you become is the spirit of gratitude. That's what we're going to talk about today. The best evidence of the Spirit is your attitude of gratitude. We'll get to it in just a moment. Did you know that Turning Point produces a magazine? Many of you get it. Hundreds of thousands of people read this. I don't know how many now. It's well over 200,000-300,000 people that read this magazine every month, and it comes to you in the mail. It's beautifully designed, filled with devotional content and articles to help you in your walk with the Lord. It has all kinds of information about what God is doing through Turning Point, keeps you up to date on how we're moving forward to try to take the Word of God into the world around us. So if you're not getting that magazine, all you have to do is ask for it. Just simply ask for it. When you call or write or go to our website, say, send me the magazine, and you'll be added to the list. You'll get the next edition. And oh, by the way, there's an electronic version of this magazine, the devotional content, that downloads into your own email. So every morning you wake up and there's the devotional material for the day. You can ask for that too. It's absolutely free. We'd love to put it in your life every day so that it encourages you and helps you. Today we're talking about what it means to live a spirit-filled life and one of the evidences of that life. Let's begin. What is the greatest evidence of someone who is being filled with the Holy Spirit? How would you recognize a truly spirit-controlled individual if you ran into him today and had an opportunity to talk to him for a while? What would tip you off? You might say, well, I know that man has a powerful witness for Jesus Christ. That proves he's spirit-filled. Or I've heard that he speaks in tongues frequently. That must mean he's filled or she's filled with the Spirit. But what does the Word of God say? How can we really determine if a person has been filled or is controlled by the Holy Spirit? And you may find what I'm going to tell you today rather surprising. Yet as I began to chase this concept, it showed up again and again in the principal texts of the New Testament. For me, it was one of those aha moments where you sit back in your chair and you say, yeah, that makes a lot of sense, but I never considered that before. I believe the best evidence of a spirit-filled life is gratitude and thanksgiving. I'd like you to see what the Bible says about it and how the Bible moves it out of the perimeter in our lives into the very center of our lives. It was December of 1914 when Thomas Edison's great laboratories in West Orange, New Jersey, were almost entirely destroyed by fire. In one night, Edison lost $2 million worth of equipment and the record of much of his life work. Edison's son, Charles, ran frantically about trying to find his father and finally came upon him standing near the fire, his face ready in the glow and his white hair blown by the winter winds. "My heart ached for him," Charles said. He was no longer young and everything was being destroyed. Then he spotted me and he said to me, "Where is your mother? Find her and bring her here. She will never see a fire like this again as long as she lives." The next morning, walking about the charred embers of so many of his hopes and dreams, the 67-year-old Edison said, "There's great hope in disaster. All of our mistakes are burned up. Thank God we can start all over again." Wow. I don't know what you think when you hear a story like that, what I think. I'm not quite there yet, but I'm glad to hear somebody is there. What a perspective on life. What an attitude of gratitude. The Bible speaks often about thankful spirits. You see it through all the scripture, words like thanks, thankful, thanksgiving. They show up more than 150 times in the Bible, and more than 30 times we are actually reminded to give thanks. But it may surprise you that the Bible often and very carefully links the spirit of gratitude and victory in the Christian life. I remember when I saw these two verses, I don't know if you've ever connected these thoughts, but in 2 Corinthians 2:14, we read these words, "Now thanks be to God who leads us in triumph." Thanksgiving and triumph. Did you see it? Gratitude and triumph in the same verse. There's something about the attitude of gratitude that seems at home in the scenario of victory. That same concept blazes across the biblical sky in 1 Corinthians 15:57. "Thanks be to God who gives us the victory through our Lord Jesus Christ." There it is again. Victory and triumph in the same context with gratitude. You show me somebody who's experienced spiritual victory, who exudes a sense of triumph, and I'll promise you, as you get to know that person, you will find that man or woman is permeated with a spirit of gratitude. Gratitude, you see, is the best evidence that God is in us, that He's working in our lives. Why do I say that? Because in the world in which we live today, there are so many reasons to be ungrateful. So many reasons to complain. But if the Spirit of God is in us, He will give us a heart that notices the blessings even when we are under the burdens. Unfortunately, the doctrine of gratitude has been relegated by some to an optional and seasonal spirit. Gratitude, as I have watched it sometimes, is looked upon as that which good Christians do on occasion instead of that which marks the life of every Christian. A spirit of thanksgiving, men and women, should be true in all of us. If we know Jesus Christ and if God's Holy Spirit is in control of our lives, we should be men and women with thankful hearts. There are five key doctrinal passages in the New Testament that underscore the importance of perpetual thanksgiving. I want to share those passages with you, not to bring conviction so much as to bring encouragement, because this is how the Bible views a thankful person. The Bible puts it right in the center of who we are in Jesus Christ. First of all, we learn that a spirit-filled Christian is controlled by the Spirit, and gratitude is the result. In the key passage on being filled with the Spirit in Ephesians chapter 5, we read these words, "And be not drunk with wine, in which is dissipation, but be filled with the Spirit, speaking to one another in psalms and hymns and spiritual songs, singing and making melody in your heart to the Lord, giving thanks always for all things to God the Father in the name of our Lord Jesus, submitting to one another in the fear of God. Now, if you're a grammarian, an English teacher, or somebody who's interested in the language, if you read that paragraph, you'll discover that a lot of the words end in ing. Those words are participles, and participles record continuing action. Participles tell us this is not just once, this is a continuing thing. Notice, speaking, singing, making melody, and giving thanks. The words that end in ing are words that describe what goes on in the life of a man or woman who is being filled with the Holy Spirit. So zero in with me for a closer look. One of the evidences that you are a spiritual Christian is that you'll find yourself singing and speaking in psalms and hymns and spiritual songs. You'll have a melody in your heart. You'll be a happy person, a joyous person. Joined together with these first three words in this verse is this word, giving thanks. The Bible tells us in Ephesians 5:20, we should be giving thanks always for all things to God the Father in the name of our Lord Jesus Christ. The third evidence of a Spirit-filled Christian is the gratitude of the heart. Thanksgiving to God for all that He has done. Literally, the text said, be being filled with the Spirit, giving thanks always for all things to God. Later in this message, we will see that Paul commands us to give thanks in all things. But here he tells us to give thanks for all things. I've heard preachers say the Bible never says we're to give thanks for all things, but only in all things. Unfortunately, the Bible says give thanks for all things. So you can't use that when you're trying to explain thanksgiving in the midst of trouble. And before we talk about giving thanks when life is hard, let's begin with something simple and undeniable. God has richly blessed us all. Psalm 103 gives us a little litany of things for to be thankful. Psalm 103, 2 through 5 says, bless the Lord, O my soul, and forget not all His benefits. Who forgives all your iniquities, who heals your diseases, who redeems your life from destruction, who crowns you with loving kindness and tender mercies, who satisfies your mouth with good things so that your youth is renewed like the eagles. That's a great starting place for gratitude, isn't it? We all have quite a few things we should be thankful for. If you can't think of anything to be grateful for today, go read Psalm 103. It will help you, give you some things to start with. And Paul is not saying here, when he says we should be thankful for all things, that we should be thankful for evil. That's not what it's about. He's not saying to be thankful for evil. We thank God that He is over us in the midst of it all. Now, I have to admit, there's a mystery in all of this that's hard to put into words. But when the Holy Spirit fills you, something happens that you can't quite explain, but you can absolutely experience it. And when adversity comes into your life, you begin to sense God's presence in a special way. And some of you have actually told me that. You've said, Pastor Jeremiah, I don't know what I would have done if I hadn't known that God was with me during this time. Or, Pastor Jeremiah, God was really close to me. How many of you know God is never more close to you at any one time than He is at any other? But you become sensitive to His presence during times of difficulty. And that is why Paul can say we give thanks for all things. Not because all things are good, but because God is good in all things. Isn't that true? William Law, writing in the 18th century, made a very good point when he said, would you like to know who is the greatest saint in the world? It isn't he who prays most or fasts most. It isn't he who gives most, but it is he who is always thankful to God, who receives everything as an instrument of God's goodness and has a heart always ready to praise God for it. Think of that. The greatest saint is the one who is always thankful. Ephesians 5 says that when you are controlled by the Spirit, thanksgiving will be the result. You will have a spirit of thanksgiving. Always giving thanks, it says. Here's the second verse. A Spirit-filled Christian is committed to the Word of God and gratitude is the result. If you go over to the book of Colossians, you will see a passage of scripture that looks very familiar to the one in Ephesians. It's almost word for word until you get to one place in it. Here's what it says. Let the word of Christ dwell in you richly in all wisdom, teaching and admonishing one another in psalms and hymns and spiritual songs, singing with grace in your hearts to the Lord. And whatever you do in word or deed, do all in the name of the Lord Jesus, giving thanks to God the Father through him. You say, that sounds just like Ephesians. Well, it's almost like Ephesians, except in Ephesians we're told, if we're filled with the Spirit of God, we'll be thankful. In Colossians we're told, if we're filled with the Word of God, we'll be thankful. Did you notice the change? In Ephesians, it's one thing. In Colossians, it's another. And what Paul is teaching us in Colossians is that when the Bible is a special part of our lives, when we read the Scripture, when we listen to scriptural things, when we fill our hearts with scriptural truth, the result of that will ultimately be that we become thankful people. It's the instrument God uses to change us and conform us into the image of our Lord. Paul is saying that when you spend time as a Spirit-filled Christian reading the Bible, you will come out of that experience grateful. Just like the passage we read in Psalm 103. You can't read that passage without being thankful for all that God has done. I once heard a pastor say you can often tell what part of the Bible a person has been reading by how they pray. He explained that when someone prays in an anxious and worried tone, they probably have not been reading God's promises. God's promises remind us that he will always take care of us like a good father. When someone sounds resentful and hard-hearted in prayer, he would say they probably skip the Psalms, because the Psalms soften our hearts and remind us to praise the Lord. But when a person prays with a warm and thankful spirit, he would smile and say they must have been studying the gospel. The gospel shows us what Jesus has done for us. And when we see that clearly, our hearts are filled with thanksgiving. So here's the first two. A spirit-filled Christian is controlled by the Spirit, and gratitude is the result. A spirit-filled Christian is committed to the Bible, and gratitude is the result. Here's the third one in Colossians chapter 3. And let the peace of God rule in your hearts, to which also you were called in one body, and be thankful. When a person is characterized by peace, the result is exactly the same as a person who's controlled by the Holy Spirit and a person who's committed to the Word of God. He will be filled with thanksgiving. Peace is one aspect of the fruit of the Spirit. So if we are filled with the Spirit, peace will be part of the manifestation of His presence in our lives. And everywhere Paul talks about peace, he talks in the same context about thanksgiving. I haven't been able to find one place where that is not true. The Spirit plus the Word plus peace, all surrounded by an attitude of gratitude. I have to laugh when I think back to my early days as a pastor and some of my frustration with the Apostle Paul. I used to get frustrated with him. I would be studying my way through one of his epistles, caught up in what a clear, orderly, logical teacher he is. Then all of a sudden, he would seem to launch himself into an idea that was off the topic. And I would say to myself, Paul, I know a rabbit trail when I see one. That's a rabbit trail. That's not on the subject at all. I finally realized something about these rabbit trails. Whenever Paul did those quick turns in the text and seemed to head down a different track, it was always because he was overcome with a sense of gratitude to God for what he had done for him. He would come to a place in his teaching and his reasoning where the reality of what the Spirit of God was leading him to say would suddenly overwhelm him. He couldn't go on to the next point until he had a little praise party, giving thanks to the Lord for his wisdom and long-suffering and mercy. Logic, I discovered, isn't everything. It has to leave room for praise. Praise to God for his peace. as you enjoy the peace that wells up in your heart and floods the landscape of your life, you will be filled with gratitude. You will be filled with thanksgiving. Here's number four. A spirit-filled Christian is constantly in prayer, and gratitude is the result. Philippians 4:6 says, "Be anxious for nothing, but in everything, by prayer and supplication, with thanksgiving, let your requests be made known to God." A lot of people read this verse like this: be anxious for nothing, but in everything by prayer and supplication and thanksgiving. But the word before thanksgiving isn't "and," it is the word "with." And you say, "Pastor, what difference does that make?" Listen to me. Don't overlook that difference. It's so important. The "with" in this verse means that whether it is prayer or supplication or any other kind of praying to God, it is always to be mixed with thanksgiving. Thanksgiving belongs to all the properties of prayer. When you are asking God for something, it's always with thanksgiving. When you are praising God for something, it is always with thanksgiving. When you are interceding for someone else, it is always with thanksgiving. The Bible teaches, and Paul teaches in Philippians, thanksgiving is the inevitable companion of every prayer you ever pray. You should never pray without thanksgiving. When you're a watchman on the wall for your church or for your family or for your nation, don't forget that with all those requests, all of them should be mixed and blended generously with thanksgiving to God for all He has done. Ruth Graham once wrote about waking at 3 a.m. while she was overseas. She was exhausted when all of a sudden the name of a loved one who was running from God hit her with fear. She began to pray, and her mind kept circling the problems. Then she said, "I sensed the Lord say to me, quit studying the problems and start studying the promises." She turned on the light, opened her Bible, and the first verse she saw was Philippians 4:6. "With thanksgiving, let your requests be made known to God." She realized she'd been pleading without thanking, so she began to thank God for His faithfulness, His wisdom, and for the person she loved so much. And she said, "You know what happened? It was as if suddenly someone turned on the lights in my mind and heart and soul, and the little fears and worries which like mice and cockroaches had been nibbling away in the darkness suddenly scuttled for cover." In Philippians 4:6, Paul seems to be mentioning several kinds of prayer, but he focuses in on one kind of response, and that is the response of gratitude. It is to be present in all of our prayers, no matter what the content may be. Just make sure when you say, "Dear Heavenly Father," the next words are "thank you." That's how God teaches us to pray. So there are four of the five. But this last one is so powerful that if all I had time to preach was one of them, this is the one I would preach, because this is overwhelming. And I'm telling you, friends, it's a verse of Scripture you can't deny. And some of you are going to wish you hadn't heard this verse after you hear it, because it is so clear and so absolute. People ask me over the years, "How do you know the will of God for your life?" And it's a legitimate question, and we should always be pursuing a knowledge of God's will. But there are some things we already know that are the will of God. How many of you know that if you read the Bible carefully, you will find passages of Scripture where the Bible just says, "Do this." No options, no opportunities to do anything else. This is God's will for your life. Don't forget it. Don't stop doing it. If you're not doing it, start doing it, right? 1 Thessalonians 5:18, "In everything give thanks, for this is the will of God in Christ Jesus for you." What part of that don't we get? One of the undeniable parts of God's will for every single Christian is in this verse. Giving thanks is the will of God in Christ Jesus for you and for me. Could anything be any clearer than that? And the contrary aspect of God's will is just as clear. And this is a little bit touchy, and if this bothers you, good. If you're not grateful, you are out of the will of God. That means complaining, grumbling, pessimism, despair. These are all out of the will of God. If it is the will of God to give thanks, then we're out of the will of God if we don't do it. And that is not something that you have to argue about. I mean, it is plainly said in Scripture. This is the will of God, that you be grateful, that you be thankful. And this is a good day to begin that. You know, you don't have to look very far before you realize how much you have to be grateful for, how thankful you should be. Part two of this tomorrow as we finish out the week together. And then we have two more lessons at the end of the month. In the month of July, we're going to be talking about making sense of it all, seeing the world with a biblical perspective, a new series that we want to share with you. I hope you will log in for July and be with us then. And don't forget to join us tomorrow as we conclude the message that we began today on the best evidence of the Spirit. Thank you for listening. I'm David Jeremiah.
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9: With SRN News, I'm Rich Thomason in Washington. There were two in rapid succession, a pair of powerful earthquakes devastating parts of Venezuela, including the capital Caracas, 7.2 magnitude, followed by a 7.5, then many aftershocks, at least 32 people dead, hundreds injured. The search for victims now getting underway. President Trump says the U.S. is standing by, ready to help. And there have been earthquakes elsewhere, 5.6 magnitude, rattling Northern California, and a strong one hit off the northern coast of Japan. World Cup, it's been a real eye-opener for a lot of young Europeans visiting the U.S. for the first time. They have flooded social media, raving about how wonderful the country and its people are, so accommodating and friendly and so different from the way America is often portrayed in the media overseas. On Wall Street this morning, Dow futures 148 points higher. More details, srnnews.com.
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10: Today, expect mostly cloudy skies with a few showers and a chance of a thunderstorm, reaching a high of 79. Tonight will bring partly cloudy conditions with a low of 59. Tomorrow, anticipate a mix of clouds and sun with a high of 78. I'm meteorologist Jason Caterina on Faith Talk 1500 and 101.5 FM, online at faithtalkdetroit.com.
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12: The scripture says it is appointed unto man once to die, and after that the judgment. 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
13: I know. At first that seems like a lot to take in. 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But Billy Graham knew you don't have to be afraid of death.
12: 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And people ask me, am I afraid to die? 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And if you are prepared to die, you're prepared to live.
13: Would you like to have that kind of peace of mind? 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
15: Clearly, Jesus is giving us permission. He commissioned his disciples, and then he commissioned 72 more. I understand there's a whole group of theology supported by all theological schools that say all the miracles stopped with the last of the apostles. There's a Greek word that's the best answer I know to that theory. Baloney. It means I disagree. It would be the cruelest of all hoaxes to give us a narrative filled with the supernatural involvement of God and then tell us it no longer exists. It's illogical. It's irrational to me. It's inconsistent with the beliefs of the church through most of the history of the church.
14: 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We'll be back to the message in just a moment. But first, we want to tell you about Pastor Alan's new book. 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That's 855-577-2255. We're so glad you're here to listen. Today's program will complete the message we began yesterday. Here's Pastor Alan with part two of When Kingdoms Collide, The Tipping Point.
15: So we've talked a long time around here around this little notion about let's pray. How many of you have had a let's pray moment with somebody else? I mean, I want to take that just a little bit further. I've invited you to a very simple one-sentence prayer that you can make a part of almost any daily activity or conversation. You can take it to work or to the ball fields. But I want to suggest we have to begin to invite God's power into the midst of the arenas where we live. Let's decide we will not yield to the excuses. I don't know enough. I don't feel confident. I don't feel particularly powerful. What if they ask me a question I can't answer? What if I pray and nothing happens? I'll tell you something that's scarier. What if you pray and something does happen? That'll really make you anxious. You see, if you'll think of prayer as an invitation to the Lord, God, we need your help. You can help however. If you want to help by an adjustment of my diet, if you want to help by a doctor with compassion, if you want to help supernaturally, God, we need your help. It's not a repudiation of science. Look, science is not God. Science is a method. It's a way to learn, to observe our world, to catalog what we learn, and then to build upon it. If the Lord tarries 100 years from now, the third graders will laugh at our most brilliant scientist. I promise.
16: Science is a lousy God. I brought you some passages. Matthew 8:16. Matthew is describing an event in Jesus' life and ministry, but he's going to quote Isaiah 53, which is the great messianic chapter in the prophet Isaiah. Hundreds of years before Jesus was born, Isaiah wrote about the Messiah and what he would do. Jesus didn't fit the expectations of that first century audience. It's why they killed him. But Matthew had understood by this point. He said, when evening came, many who were demon-possessed were brought to Jesus, and he drove out the spirits with a word, and he healed all the sick. This was to fulfill what was spoken through the prophet Isaiah. He took up our infirmities, and he carried our diseases. Why do we pray for the sick? Is it just because God does miracles? Well, he does, but that's not really the permission, the invitation we've been given. You see, the redemptive work of Jesus, what he accomplished on the cross, included more than just the forgiveness of our sins and salvation so that we could go to heaven. It's a far more multifaceted provision than that describes. He's provided, he said he gave us peace. He gave us strength. Matthew is quoting when he says Jesus healed all the sick. He said he's fulfilling what the prophet Isaiah said, that he carried our sicknesses and our diseases, that on the cross, God placed on Jesus our sickness and disease. So when we ask God for him to bring health and healing to our bodies, we're asking in the same way we ask for forgiveness of our sins. It was the same price paid for both. Now, that does not remove us from the vagaries of aging, folks. Stop it. But it does mean there's a power available to help us. When God created Adam and Eve in the garden, he said they were very good. I'm pretty sure they didn't put contacts in like I did this morning. God's intent is that we be well. He designed your body to heal. You really don't need much information beyond that. The design engineer fixed you to heal. If you cut your finger, you don't lose your mind. I hope. You know, you put a little Band-Aid around it, hopefully with like Flintstones on it. Or you get your mommy to kiss it. And you know, with just a little bit of time passes, it will heal. Do you understand how amazing? You can break a bone. And if you give it just the slightest opportunity to do so, it will mend itself. The screen on your phone won't do that. God built us to heal. So when we pray for someone to be well, and we ask them, now you have to cooperate. You can't purposely destroy the temple. You have a fiduciary responsibility to what God has entrusted to you, and a part of that is your physical body. You know, we get way heated up in church about our favorite sins. I can choose some that we don't talk about much of. You know, it used to be we preached some fiery sermons about smoking. No pun intended. You know, we don't do that so much anymore, so there's not much conversation around that. But you know, the Bible says far more about gluttony than it does drunkenness. Yeah, I know. It's the man that talks about Oreos and M&Ms. But we do far more damage with our forks than about anything else. There's a multi-billion dollar industry on how to lose weight, as if there's a secret. Come on now. I think we all have some general idea that cheese doodles might not be vitamin enriched. And that if we would move more and consume less, we might be healthier. So you can't purposely destroy your temple and then look at the Lord and say, help me. That's like not studying for a test and then asking for wisdom. Having said that, the invitation to God in our lives is intended to be a demonstration of his power that will make the unbelieving world jealous. Amen. Whether we're complying with his truth and we're not committing gluttony, we're not purposely destroying the temple he's given us, or we're inviting his power into our lives to bring freedom and deliverance, spirit, soul, and body, so that their transformation is distinctive enough that the unbelievers will be jealous. Yeah. tell us what's happening with you. We would be interested in some of that as well. We've preferred to engage in some subtle debate about theological nuance over which translation of the Bible is best. Look at 1 Peter chapter 2. When they hurled their insults at him, at Jesus, he didn't retaliate. When he suffered, he made no threats. He didn't need to make any threats. He looked at Peter. Remember in the garden when they came to arrest him and Peter got all heated up and drew his sword and Jesus said, you can put it away, Pete. He said, if I needed to, I could call legions of angels. I need to do this tonight. See, we can live with that calm assurance. There may be loud voices from our adversaries. There may be very well some significant threats, not idle threats, significant legitimate threats. We need to be close enough to the Lord in a time of turmoil like we are walking through to understand that God's abiding presence is with us. That's more than just a Sunday church faith or a Saturday church faith or an occasional glance at the Bible kind of a faith. That's a life yielded to the Lord. We're going to have to walk more towards that. He made no threats. Instead, he entrusted himself to the one who judges justly. He himself, here's the punchline, he himself, there's an emphasis in that. Jesus himself bore our sins in his body on the tree. Do you believe that? Me too. So that we might die to sins and live for righteousness. By that same sacrifice, by his wounds, we are healed. So why do I pray for the sick? Well, the same way if someone comes to me and says, Pastor, I'd like to be a Christian. I have complete confidence in saying to them, well, if you'll ask the Lord to forgive your sins and invite Jesus into your life, he will do both of those things. Do you believe that? Me too. I saw about six hands. The rest of you should consider it. It's true. But that same sacrifice has given me the opportunity to invite God's health into our bodies. I don't always live in the health that Jesus provided, but I don't always live in the righteousness he provided either.

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5: It'd be the cruelest of all hoaxes to give us a narrative filled with the supernatural involvement of God and then tell us it no longer exists. It's illogical. It's irrational to me. It's inconsistent with the beliefs of the church through most of the history of the church.
6: We'll be right back. 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
5: 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In Christ Jesus, we are triumphant both in time and for all eternity. We put this little booklet together. 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
5: So here's my invitation to you. I want to suggest that you take that let's pray idea. As you listen to people and you engage in your day and your spheres of influence, people, particularly in the South, we just talk. How are you doing? And people tell you. You usually recognize those people. They're not from here. They don't know. We don't care. In the South, it's a form of greeting. But if you listen, people tell you a great deal. And I've encouraged you to say, well, let's pray. Don't ask for permission. You know, don't say, you know, I'm a servant of the Most High God and my pastor has challenged me to pray for the pagans. And the Spirit of God has given me discernment to recognize that you were such. Might I lay my hands on you and pray for you, O pagan one? Please don't do that. I would run from you. Don't ask for permission. When you do that, you forfeit all of the initiative that you have, because you're not really asking them to pray. You're just telling them you're going to. They can receive it. They can reject it. They have a part in this, but you're going to offer a prayer on their behalf. That's a tremendous gift. It's better than saying, I will pray for you, because you may walk off and forget. Just say, let's pray. And when you say that, you close your eyes. They'll be staring at you, pretty certain. Just close your eyes. I'll usually bow my head just a bit. And then just one sentence. Lord, help my friend in Jesus' name. Lord, the kids have been sick. Restore their health in Jesus' name. Lord, you know they need a breakthrough. I don't know what it is. Help them in Jesus' name. God, we need your wisdom in Jesus' name. Lord, we need a breakthrough. Just a sentence. And when you say amen, and this is it, folks, right here. This is the key. When you say amen, just keep moving. Some of us grew up in traditions where you want some gratification. So when you say amen, you want some affirmation that they've experienced something.

0: You give them sometimes not so subtle messages. Amen. I'm telling you, you're creepy. You are. You're not godly. You're creepy. You're carnal. Did you feel it? Oh, I felt it. I'm telling you, I don't want anything to do with you. Amen. Who do you think the Titans are going to draft? And will it make any difference? Just move on. Now, you've done two things at that point. You've extended an invitation to God into the life of someone, which is powerful. And you have identified yourself as someone who believes in prayer, and that there's a high degree of probability that person will return or send someone else. I can testify to this. But now, this is where the addition comes. I want you to be prepared to pray for people that need healing. You may have people in your sphere of influence that are battling some real serious things. Don't just pray once. Every time you have a chance, if you're with that person, say, Lord, I thank you for my friend. I thank you that you're going to complete that healing in Jesus' name. Amen. And just keep moving. Don't do that creepy stuff. I'm standing with you, brother. I'm hanging in there. Just stop. We're inviting God in. But you see, we haven't extended enough invitations to God to make anyone jealous. We've used we've said, well, you know, I'm open to anything that God wants. Well, you know, Pastor, I'm just not sure how I feel about all those invitations. So I'm just open. No, you're not. No, you're not. Jesus said, if you're hungry and thirsty, you'll be filled. When I'm hungry, I'm not just open. I'm going to open something. Isn't that right? You get hungry enough, you lose your sense of decorum. You know, you will go to hell with that passive attitude. I'm open to anything God has for you. You will miss the kingdom of God, because unless you believe in your heart and confess with your mouth that Jesus is Lord, you will miss it. It's not about what God's going to do. It's about our response. So would you be willing to take a let's pray and just bump it a bit and begin to pray for people that need a miracle, that need a healing, that need deliverance, that need a door to open, that need a breakthrough? Would you be willing to take that a bit more assertively into our world? It's biblical. We've been given permission. It's not because of our holiness or our goodness or our righteousness. It's not because of my biblical scholarship or because I'm an extrovert or not. It's because of who Jesus is and what he's done for us. When I tell someone they can be saved or born again or converted, it's not because I'm godly or holy or righteous. God can accomplish his purposes through a donkey. That's how I got on the team. All right, I'll tell you. I've done it with a little bit of laughter, but it's not funny. And I'm happy to laugh because I don't want to take ourselves too seriously, but I do want to take the assignment very seriously. The disciples are imprisoned. And before the end of this narrative in Acts chapter 5, they're going to receive their first flogging. They're going to be beaten because of their advocacy for Jesus. They've been imprisoned and released in this same little scenario. And when they are rearrested as they're preaching again, this time there's enough anger directed at them that some want to execute them, and there's an intervention that's done, and so they decide just to settle for beating them severely. Now, I'm asking you to take a different posture towards your faith, folks. We've been kind of these happy, passive people. We're reluctant to pray for one another at church. Well, what will they think? If they're at church, I don't care. If you're in church and I pray for you and that offends you, I mean, we can talk about it, and I may need to change my attitude a bit, or I don't know, but we'll work through that. We're going to pray for people. But we got to pray for people in the marketplace. Well, they may not like that. Yeah, I know. The people that went before us were imprisoned, and they bore scars on their body because of their advocacy for Jesus. We think if we get canceled in the social media or we get unfriended, I was reminded of something this week, and I'm going to share a portion because it's a contrast with what's happened. We just recently had a presentation in our national cathedral by a bishop of a very celebrated expression of evangelicalism, endorsing a very ungodly worldview without embarrassment or shame. It has been widely celebrated, got to make the talk show circuit, hail the hero. I don't agree. No matter what your education or the status from which you are ministering, if you deny the truth of Scripture in a biblical worldview, I don't believe that should be celebrated. But as I was thinking of that and praying about that, I was reminded of another presentation in Washington. It's been a while. It was February the 5th in 1994. In fact, I put the quote in your notes. I thought it was valuable enough. It was at the National Prayer Breakfast in Washington, D.C., and Mother Teresa was there. If you don't know her story, a few minutes on the internet is worth the investment. A very diminutive nun that worked with the poorest of the poor in Calcutta in India. And at that prayer breakfast, our president at the time was Bill Clinton, and President Clinton and his wife were there, and so was Vice President Al Gore and his wife, 4,000 others in attendance. And at that time in the unfolding story of our nation, there had been multiple attempts to pass a ban on partial birth abortion. It's a very heinous act. The child is at full term. He's brought to the point of delivery. And when the head crowns, they would puncture a hole, vacuum out what was needed to collapse the skull and make delivery easier. And a bill had been put on the president's desk multiple times, which he had vetoed. Our track record on the sanctity of human life is abhorrent, and it remains so until today. You know, abortion has touched every one of us directly or indirectly. I'm not throwing stones. We can be forgiven and set free. I'm very grateful for that. This isn't about shame, but we cannot continue the practice. Well, on that day in Washington, D.C., with that expression of tremendous power, this diminutive nun from Calcutta took the floor. And I gave you just a portion of what she said. She said, "By abortion, the mother does not learn to love, but kills even her own child to solve her problems. And by abortion, that father is told that he does not have to take any responsibility at all for the child that he's brought into the world. The father is likely to put other women into the same trouble. So abortion just leads to more abortion. Any country that accepts abortion is not teaching its people to love, but to use any violence to get what they want. This is why the greatest destroyer of love and peace is abortion." She concluded her speech with words of hope and a reminder that we are called to use freedom for higher purposes than murder. She went on to say, "If we remember that God loves us and that we can love others as he loves us, then America can become a sign of peace for the world. From here, a sign of care for the weakest of the weak, the unborn child, must go out to the world."
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8: Bridges are everywhere. They're ubiquitous. We cross bridges instinctively, almost reflexively. There's some famous bridges around, like the Golden Gate Bridge. How many have been to the Golden Gate Bridge before? Okay. How about the Tower Bridge in London? Have you ever traveled over that? I have. You have the Brooklyn Bridge in New York. I've been there. This last bridge is the most amazing architectural statement that I've ever seen. I'm talking about the bridge over Lake Grapevine Dam. That's what I'm talking about. It's so amazing. It'll take your breath away. I thought about the first bridge. I've done a bunch of research on bridges. I've done a deep dive on bridges. And probably the first bridge, if you think about ancient man, there was some sort of a ditch or a cliff or whatever. And they were like, okay, we're on this side and some other people are on the other side. Let's just, you know, knock a tree down or something. And that was probably the first bridge. Well, now we've taken that to a whole nother level, haven't we? We have over 617,000 bridges in the U.S. And 178 million of us travel over these bridges every day. What's really frightening is, as I study bridges and the architecture, a lot of the bridges I read aren't in really good shape. But we still travel over them. It's like, okay, I've got faith. I'm just going to travel back and forth. And who knows, the bridges that I'm crossing each and every day and the bridges that you're crossing each and every day, they might not be that stable, but we cross them anyway. We also like to talk about bridges like with idioms. We'll say things like, that's water under the bridge. Or we'll say, hey, let's bridge the gap. Or there's an issue or something. Hey, build a bridge and get over it, man. But my favorite bridge idiom is this. I'll cross that bridge when I come to it. That is absolutely brilliant. I'll cross that bridge when I come to it. Well, what if he doesn't ask me to marry him? Hey, girl, you'll cross that bridge when you come to it. Man, what if we can't afford it? You'll cross that bridge when you come to it. Well, what if I don't make the team? You'll cross that bridge when you come to it. Today, I want you to think with me as I talk for the next couple of moments about that idiom. I'll cross that bridge when I come to it, because we have a bridge to cross. The cross is a bridge, and we have a bridge to cross. Jesus died on the cross for our sins. 3 days later, he rose again. That's why we celebrate Easter. That's why we have church on Sunday, because Sunday is the first day of the week, and that's the day of the resurrection. The resurrection validated everything. Everything. Because Jesus lived perfectly, something that we can't do. He was able to die on the cross for the iniquities of the world. God transferred the sins of mankind on the shoulders of Jesus. And because he was perfect, because he lived a pristine life, 3 days later, he burst forth with resurrection power. That same power, if we receive Christ, is instantaneously applied to your life and mine. We see in the Bible that Jesus had a resurrected body. Well, that body that Jesus had in the Bible is a prototype of the body that you'll have and I'll have when we get to heaven. But let's go back to the bridge just for a second. I want you to think for a second. Again, go a little bit back in time. Man had total access with God back in the day. Did you know that? I mean, it was like going back and forth. It was perfect. We're made in the image of God. We have a choice. God created us to make decisions, and man chose to rebel against God, to do his own thing his own way. And basically, we burned the bridge. When we burned the bridge, the Bible tells us that there was a gap, that there was a delta, a separation. You could say a cliff. Man on one side, God on the other. And man realized, as man looked inside of his life, wow, you know, I'm kind of dark. I mean, I do some good things, but I'm not that great. And man began to think about his dark desires and his behavior. And then he concluded that God is holy and God is transcendent. And man realized through the creation and through revelation that there was this shortfall in his life. So what did man do? I'll tell you what we did. We bought some Red Wings and some safety goggles, a hard hat, maybe a crane or a bulldozer. And we said, we are going to build, I'm talking about man, I'm going to build, maybe you've said this, I'm going to build, that's right, a bridge from here to there. I'm going to build a bridge to God. Okay, really? And you look around the world, you had all these different faith systems cropping up, religion. I was on a flight last week and a guy told me, you know, all religions are basically the same. I said, you know, I know where you're coming from. I do. But they're not. I said, I've spent decades studying the world religions. I know people that are a lot smarter than me who've studied the world religions. Christianity is not like the other world religions. Christianity is not a religion. It's not. You know, pundits might call it that, but they've never really studied it. You see, religion is spelled D-O. It's a man-made system of do's and don'ts in order to try to appease God. It's a colossal construction project. The problem is the bridge from man's side, or mankind, you could say, always falls short. Man saw this gap, and man thought, okay, I'll be good. Well, good isn't good enough. I'll be philosophical. I'll hum louder or follow the noble truths, or I'll give alms to the poor. I'm going to go all in with all these gymnastics, but there's only one problem. The Bible tells us we'll fall short every single time. So religion is a man-made system of do's and don'ts in order to appease a holy God. Christianity is different. Christianity is spelled D-O-N-E. The work has been done. The price has been paid. The bridge has been built from God's side to man's side. Christianity is unique. All the other world religions, all the other thought processes and faith systems build and build and build and build and build and build and build. They never get there. God saw this situation because God loves you so much. I mean, you're a sinner. I'm a sinner. Everybody's a sin sinner. I'm a natural born sinner. So are you. God saw our predicament. He saw the dilemma. And God said, I'll shoulder the responsibility. I'll build the bridge from my side, the divine, to mankind. Is God awesome or what? There is nothing you can do, nothing to merit that. There is nothing I can do to merit that. Zero. Zip. Zilch. Drop the mic. There's nothing we can do. We're hopeless and helpless, but God. For God so loved the world that he gave his only begotten son, that whosoever believes in him will not perish, but have everlasting life.
7: 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We'll be right back. 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
8: So go back to man. All right, we're trying to build, aren't we? We're cranking up those cranes, those bulldozers, got our red wings on and the safety goggles. I can build my way to God because man saw the gap, the shortfall. And the Bible tells us in Romans chapter 3, verse 23, for all have sinned and fallen short of the glory of God. I wish the Bible was direct. We all have a shortfall. In other words, the bridge falls short. The bridge falls short. Lisa and I traveled to Hawaii about 20 years ago, and we stayed in this townhouse on this TPC course right on the Pacific Ocean. Beautiful. How many golfers do we have here? Just lift your hand. Men, women, yeah, a lot. It's a great game. It really is. So Lisa and I watch these golfing bros, you know, walk up to the tee box, which was on this little lava area. I mean, these bros are all jacked up with peptides and TRT, and they were trying to impress their ladies. Their ladies were in the golf cart, and you know, they're whoosh. Every single person we watched, that ball would go up in the air, it's a par three, and it would bury itself in the cliff in front of the green. Now, finally, after four or five more balls, they would hit the green, but at least now we're like dying laughing. So we thought, all right, these guys have definitely misjudged the whole situation. They had no idea when they struck the ball that they were going to fall short time after time after time after time. And sure enough, they did. And that's you and me, isn't it? We don't realize our shortfall. We don't realize we don't get there doing the bridge building deal from man's side. We just don't make it. And then to continue the story in Hawaii, Lisa and I went out when the golf course was closed and kind of traversed down the cliff, and we collected like 125 golf balls. It was an adult Easter egg hunt. It was great. We had bridge access. The bridge was burned. It was torched. You did it. I did it. There's a gap between ourselves and God. We said, hey, I'm going to build my own bridge to you, God. It falls short. God saw the situation. He saw the dilemma. And he built the bridge, which is Jesus, from the divine to mankind. In 1936, a bridge was built in the San Gabriel Mountains, right outside of Los Angeles, California. It's called the Bridge to Nowhere. And literally, it's a bridge to nowhere. And people travel there from all over the world just to stand on the bridge to nowhere and look around. I watched a bunch of videos on YouTube of people. I'm thinking, that's interesting. Every bridge, friends, listen to me. Every bridge, I don't care how sincere we are, every bridge from man's side goes nowhere. I'm not saying, because I've been talking about the world religions, Islam, Buddhism, Hinduism, Mormonism, Judaism, but all of those world religions, though they have some good things in them, they're basically bridges to nowhere. This bridge I'm talking about is a bridge to somewhere, and that somewhere is to someone, and that someone is you, and that someone is me. A bridge has several aspects to it. If you look at a bridge, it's got a foundation on one side, foundation on the other side, and a bridge deck. God's bridge is the same. You've got the crucifixion of Jesus Christ. Jesus, again, paying the price, the ultimate price on the cross for our sins. God arranged it. God took responsibility to do this. The other foundation is the resurrection. As I've said, as you know, death couldn't hold Jesus down because he was the sinless, singular, sovereign sacrifice, the Lamb of God. Death couldn't hold him down. He rose again. The bridge deck is the righteousness of Christ. I want you to think about this now. Jesus, I'll say it again, lived this perfect life. So in essence, God rolled out the specs, the plans for this whole deal in the Old Testament. And some people got it, some people missed it. Then, physically, God built this bridge, and it took him 33 years. That's how old Jesus was, 33, just for those of you who didn't know. 33 years. Well, how did God build it? Jesus was born in a manger. The Word became flesh and dwelt among us. Then he grew up. He lived this, again, righteous life. The righteousness of Christ. He died on the cross for our wrongdoings, for our sins. Then rose again, and basically on Easter morning 2,000 years ago, there was a big honking ribbon-cutting ceremony because the bridge was open. And that's why we celebrate Easter. That's why we celebrate the resurrection. Again, all the other world religions don't even come close to this. Islam is about submission. Buddhism is about enlightenment. Hinduism is about detachment. Mormonism is about procreation. Judaism is about obedience. Christianity is about forgiveness. It's about grace. It's God coming to us. It's not man trying to get to God. And those other religions I described to you, although they have some good elements, they're man's attempt to get to God. But at the end of the day, it's a bridge to nowhere. You know, a bridge holds weight. Did you know that? I mean, there's the weight limit, even on the Golden Gate Bridge, even on the beautiful Lake Grapevine Dam Bridge. There's a weight limit. This has no weight limit. You might be going, well, Ed, you have no idea what I'm into. You have no idea what I did last night. You have no clue. I mean, we have prison campuses. I don't care who you are, what you are, what you've done. This bridge will absorb and take the weight of your sin and mine. The weight limit is unlimited. Unlimited. That's what the Bible says boldly in 1 Peter chapter 3, verse 18. For Christ has once suffered for sins, the just for the unjust, that he might, I love this, let's say it, bring us to God. So it's a Jesus thing, isn't it? It's a God thing. God took responsibility to build the bridge from his side to our side. And you could think about this too, another metaphor, as a giant cross. You know, the cross beam being the bridge deck. The cross is a bridge, and you have a bridge to cross. But I've got to ask you, have you crossed the bridge? I mean, God has done everything he can for you and for me. He's even given us the capacity for faith, for a decision, for a choice. I'm just asking, have you done that? I have, years ago, when I was a young guy. I've crossed the bridge. But I believe many here are still on the construction plan. You still have your red wings on and your safety goggles and that hard hat. You're still working that crane. It's time to park the crane, throw that stuff out, and ditch the human construction plan and walk the bridge and get in on God's grace plan. Because again, it's already been done. What did Jesus say when he died on the cross for our sins? It is finished. People were like, oh no, you're finished. But they had no clue, many of them. It is finished. And then 3 days later, he rose again. So the deal's done. The bridge has been built. You either cross it or not. But you cannot have the excuse anymore. See, the excuse about, hey man, I'll cross that bridge when I get to it. I'll cross that bridge when I come to it. No, you don't have that excuse anymore. Because I'm presenting the greatest thing you can ever hear in your life right now. The greatest thing I can ever do for someone else is to present to them the gospel of Jesus Christ. The greatest gift you can give someone is not a trust fund. It's not a car. It's not a house. It is to introduce them to the bridge. During our services, we've had scores and scores of people to pray a bridge prayer and to walk the bridge. They've walked from man's side, our side, to God's. Maybe you need to walk the bridge. Or maybe you're saying, well, Ed, you know, I'm physically unable to do this. Well, if you are, you can walk the stage, or you can, you know, walk down front or whatever. But most of us can walk the bridge. I'm going to pray a prayer right now. And this prayer just basically outlines the same prayer that I prayed and scores of people have prayed throughout history about the bridge. And I want to challenge you to pray this prayer with me. Many have prayed the prayer. If you prayed the prayer, pray for others who haven't prayed the prayer that they will make this decision, okay? Let's pray together. Father, in the name of Jesus, I'm just going to pray a prayer, and I'm going to lead this, your church, in this prayer. And you just say these words to God, because prayer is just conversation with God. It's not a bunch of fancy words. Just say, God, I admit to you that I'm a sinner. I admit to you that I've been on this construction plant trying to bridge the gap myself, and I realize it's a bridge to nowhere. So I confess my sins to you and turn from my sins. I repent, and I believe, God, to the best of my ability, that you sent Jesus Christ to pay the price, to die on the cross for my sins, to rise again. And right now, I ask you, Jesus, to come into my life, to forgive me, to cleanse me, to change me. It's in Jesus' name we pray. Amen.
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3: This is Albert Moeller for townhall.com. Just recently, Ken Paxton secured the nomination for the GOP, looking to represent Texas in the U.S. Senate. Paxton will be facing a state senator and Presbyterian seminarian James Tallarico. The question is, as the New York Times put it, are Texans ready for Tallarico's kind of Christianity? Ruth Graham and David Goodman begin by talking about Tallarico's pastor, Jim Rigby, at St. Andrew's Presbyterian Church in Austin. The article begins, quote, Jim Rigby, a pastor who rarely uses the word God, is a key to understanding the Senate candidate trying to pull off something unusual in Texas, end quote. Later, the reporters refer to a sermon where Pastor Rigby refers to, quote, the creative impulse of the universe, which, quote, can be called God, but doesn't have to be called God, end quote. I do not think that the majority of people in Texas understand the Bible in those terms. What we're talking about here is light years outside of biblical orthodoxy. So let's ask the question, is Texas ready for that?
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5: With SRN News, I'm Rich Thomason in Washington. A desperate search for survivors underway in earthquake-shattered Venezuela. Numerous buildings in the capital, Caracas, have collapsed after two strong quakes struck one right after the other, followed by a series of powerful aftershocks. At least 164 people are dead, close to 1,000 people injured. The Caracas airport reduced to rubble by what could be the most powerful quakes to strike Venezuela in more than 100 years. President Trump offering U.S. assistance. Less powerful earthquakes have also rattled Northern California as well as parts of Japan. Happy birthday, America. On the National Mall, President Trump has kicked off a celebration of America's 250th anniversary, the president declaring that America is back. On Wall Street, the Dow futures are up 101 points. NASDAQ futures ahead 630 points. This is SRN News.
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6: Today, expect mostly cloudy skies with a few showers and a chance of a thunderstorm, reaching a high of 79. Tonight will bring partly cloudy conditions with a low of 59. Tomorrow, anticipate a mix of clouds and sun with a high of 78. I'm meteorologist Jason Caterina on Faith Talk 1500 and 101.5 FM, online at faithtalkdetroit.com.
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17: There is coming a king. Who is that king? The Lord Jesus Christ. Who will it be that comes back? The Lord Jesus Christ. He came once in humility. He returns in honor. He came in meekness. He returns in might. He came in poverty. He returns in power. He came in shame and he returns in sovereignty. Someday your trouble will be over and salvation will come and you'll reign with the King.
18: Welcome to Grace to You with John MacArthur here on Faith Talk Detroit. Today, John is going to continue his series on something every believer should look forward to with joy, Christ's second coming. The first time Jesus came to earth, he was meek and lowly. But the second time he comes, he will come as a conquering king. You'll see that in John's study titled The Return and Reign of Jesus Christ. But before we get to the lesson, a question that often comes up during a prophecy series like this one is, why study eschatology, the doctrine of the end times? You don't have to know the details of Christ's return to be saved, so why take the time to understand those future events? Listen to how John answered that question.
19: Well, of course, God said in Scripture that he that has this hope in him purifies himself. Living in the light of the imminent return of Jesus Christ puts the pressure on us to live godly lives.
18: As a sanctifying effect.
19: It's a sanctifying anticipation.
18: Right.
19: That's what it is. But beyond that, how is it possible that anyone would assume that the end of the story is the least important part? That is beyond comprehension to me. In fact, it's kind of an interesting thing to think about, but there are a lot of people who don't even want to make a decision about Genesis. They don't know whether they believe in the actual creation account in 6 days. So they're a little fuzzy on the beginning and a little fuzzy on the end, and they want to be held up as experts on the middle. Look, I often say it this way. The Old Testament is the anticipation of Christ, and that is the glory of the Old Testament. The Gospels are the incarnation of Christ, and that is the majesty of the New Testament. The book of Acts is the proclamation of Christ, and that's the mission of the church. The epistles are the explanation of Christ, the theology around his coming. And the book of Revelation is the glorification of Christ. How can we rob him of the knowledge of that glory? I think that is a sinful thing for a preacher or a teacher to do, to avoid the full glory of Christ revealed in the prophetic passages of Scripture, which is one of the reasons early on that I even got into Zechariah. And you will remember also I did the book of Daniel because right. It also was prophetic. And I think I've preached through Revelation 2 or 3 times throughout my ministry. And the Olivet Discourse, which is Christ's own sermon on his second coming, I am responsible to give the whole counsel of God. And the most exhilarating, glorious truth of all beyond our own personal salvation is the glory of Christ. You know, this is what I think the martyrs under the altar in the book of Revelation were praying about. Lord, how long are you going to tolerate this? Kind of like the message of Hosea.
5: Yeah.
19: How long are you going to tolerate this? When are you going to take your glory that you deserve? And I think that's why we can't ignore prophetic passages.
14: That's right, friend. And to help you understand Zechariah's prophecy and the implications it has for your life, follow along now as John MacArthur continues his study called The Return and Reign of Jesus Christ.
17: Let's look at the Word of God, Zechariah chapter 9. Look at verse 10. We move from the first coming of Christ, where we see his character, to the second coming of Christ, where we see his conquest. His conquest. This is absolutely fascinating. Now watch. By the way, you say, how can the Old Testament jump from one to the other? Simple. The Old Testament writers didn't see the church age. Do you see? They saw the king coming, offering the kingdom and setting it up. The church is a mystery. Paul says this is a mystery which has been revealed to me, which was hidden in the past. And so the gap in here is 2,000 years long now the Old Testament prophets didn't see. And so immediately the king comes and it moves to his second coming and it says, I will cut off the chariot from Ephraim and the horse from Jerusalem and the battle bow shall be cut off and he shall speak peace to the nations and his dominion shall be from sea even to sea and from the earth, or from the river rather, even to the ends of the earth. From the deep humiliation and affliction of Messiah at his first coming, Zechariah moves to the glory and exaltation of his second coming. Now the chariot here is a battle chariot. And the horse is an instrument of war. The horse was used for war. So were chariots. And what he's saying here is, I will bring an end to war. I will remove the need for chariots and horses in Jerusalem. They won't have to fight anymore. And the battle bow will be cut off. There's no need for these things. Why? He shall speak peace to the nations, set up his dominion from sea to sea, from the river to the ends of the earth. That's basically a quote from Psalm 72, verse 8. From sea to sea means worldwide. He will rule the world, rule the whole world. And the river here is the river Euphrates, which was the eastern border of the land given originally to Abram. And so from Israel's land, bordered on the east by the Euphrates, extending from that center point, that, as the Latins would say, terminus a quo, from that point, all around the world will be the place where Jesus reigns. He will bring peace so that there will be no more need for battle. Now here we are in the salvation part. This is God's wonderful redemption of Israel. No more war. He will rule and he will reign. And then he takes it a step further. Verse 11. As for thee also, that is Israel, by the blood of thy covenant, I have sent forth thy prisoners out of the pit in which is no water. You know, there's a phenomenal thing here that in the Hebrew, and that is this, that this is spoken of as if it already happened. It's a perfect tense. In other words, it's just as good as done. In that day, because of the blood of the covenant, I have already sent forth thy prisoners out of the pit in which was no water. You say, well, what does that mean? Well, he says, first of all, because of the blood of the covenant. What blood is that? Well, you remember back in Genesis 15, God made a promise to Abram. He said, Abram, before he was Abraham, He said, I'm going to make a great nation out of you, and I'm going to promise to bless that nation. Now, I want to seal that promise. So you get a goat and a ram and a heifer and a pigeon and a turtle dove. And you split the animals in half and then just kill the pigeon and the turtle dove. And lay half of the animals on this side and half of the animals on this side, the dead pigeon on this side and the dead turtle dove on this side. That's a messy, bloody deal. Say, what's God up to? He got all done doing that, and God just gave him a divine anesthetic, put him to sleep. He zonked. And the Bible says that God, speaking of God as a smoking, burning lamp and furnace, God passed between those pieces, Genesis 15. You say, what in the world is that? In the East, when people made a covenant, they made it in blood. And the way they did it was to cut an animal in half and walk between the bloody parts of the animal. That was the custom to seal a promise. And God, watch this. God was not making a promise with Abram. So he just put Abram asleep and said, you're not involved in this, kid. God was making a promise with God. Nobody went through those pieces but him. He vowed with himself to bless his people. That's unconditional. Because God could never make a promise he made with himself. Both parties are incapable of violating it. Because both parties are one and the same God. And so he says, it is because of my own covenant, the blood of that covenant. It may even also include the bloodshed in the Mosaic covenant. And certainly, ultimately, it is the covenant that is fulfilled most singularly in whose blood? The blood of Jesus Christ. Because of the blood that I passed between then, because of the blood of the Mosaic covenant, because of the blood of the Lord Jesus Christ, the once for all offering, because of those things, some past, some yet to come, I'll never violate my promise. It's sealed in blood. You say, well, people always say, our millennialists always say this. The people who don't believe Israel has a place, they say, well, you see, Israel blew it. You see, Israel isn't worthy to be redeemed. Israel isn't worthy to be brought back. Israel forfeited their right. Listen, it doesn't say, but I'm going to bring you back because you're so wonderful. Or I'm going to bring you back because you've just now and then been pretty good. Or I'm going to bring you back because I feel sort of sorry for you. It says, I'm going to bring you back because I made a promise with myself and I sealed that promise in blood. And when I do that, I keep my promise. And so because of that, he calls them prisoners of hope in verse 12. Turn to the stronghold, you prisoners of hope. Turn to me is what he's saying. It's all going to come to pass. Trust me, lean on me, ye prisoners of hope.

possess a double portion. In other words, you had double pain, I'll give you a double portion. That's God's promise. And so he says, I'm going to save them. I'm going to take the war from the earth, verse 10. I'm going to give them salvation and bring them out of the pit. And I'm going to double bless them, verse 12. Now watch this one. Just so we don't lose our place in history, the Holy Spirit stops here and gives us another one of those historical pledges. Are you ready for this one? Verse 13. When I have bent Judah for me and filled the bow with Ephraim and raised up thy sons, O Zion, against thy sons, O Greece, and made thee like the sword of a mighty man, and the Lord shall be seen over them, and his arrow shall go forth like the lightning, and the Lord God shall blow the trumpet and shall go with whirlwinds of the south. Now stop there. Now that seems pretty obscure, but it isn't. Let me show you the picture here. It's really clear if you just look step at a time at it. The Lord says, just to let you know, I'm on your side. Even so you don't doubt me. Even after Alexander, I got another little token along the path here that'll show you I mean business. I will use Judah like a bow. And you know what a bow? You bend that bow. Judah is the bow and Ephraim is the arrow. In other words, I'm going to use you as my weapons, O Zion, against Greece. Now, there's only been one time in history when God ever used Israel to defeat Greece. And that was in the period of time, known as the intertestamental period, the period of time between the Old and the New Testament, that 400-year period in there, between the last of the scribes, Ezra, and the first, the New Testament, those 400 years, the last 400. In that period of time, Israel knew the domination of Greece. And only one time in those years did they ever break that domination. It was under the Maccabees. Judas Maccabeus, a Jewish man and his sons, started a rebellion against the yoke of Greece because that rotten Greek ruler that had been assigned to Israel by the name of Antiochus Epiphanes had so desecrated the temple, he stuffed pork down the throats of the priests and he sacrificed a pig on the altar, and he was a terrible character. And they were so infuriated by this that God raised up a rebellious army and they literally fought against Greece and prevailed. And so that's what you have here. God is saying, someday I'm going to use you to defeat Greece and make you like the sword of a mighty man. And the Lord will be seen over them at that time, and his arrow shall go forth like the lightning, and the Lord God will blow the trumpet and go like with whirlwinds of the south. If you've ever lived in that part of the world, they say you watch for whirlwinds coming from the south because they're devastating, deadly whirlwinds. And just like a devastating whirlwind, just like lightning cracking out of the sky, just like a sharp arrow and a piercing sword, God says, I'm going to use Israel against Greece. And the war lasted from 175 to 163 B.C. They fought Antiochus Epiphanes and they won their independence. For them, it was a holy war. And here, Zechariah says, God will be your captain. Jehovah will blow the trumpet. He'll call you to battle. He'll send you out to victory. But that's only a touch. That's only a token. That's only a pledge on the path to the final victory that awaits in the great and glorious future when Jesus comes. David Barron, the great commentator, written probably the most significant book on the prophecy of Zechariah, says, quote, Zion and Greece, as has been well observed by another writer, are in this prophecy of Zechariah opposed to one another as the city of God and the city of the world. And the defeat of Antiochus Epiphanes and his successors at the hands of comparative handfuls of despised Jews, to which this passage may refer primarily, foreshadows the final conflict with world power and the judgments to be inflicted on the confederated armies who shall be gathered against Jerusalem, not only directly by the hand of God, but also by the hand of Israel, who shall then be made strong in Jehovah, so that the feeble among them shall be as David, and the house of David shall be as God, as the angel of Jehovah before them. And so Barron is right. What you see here is just a token or a pledge. It's just a historical picture of the ultimate great victory God will win over the nations using Israel even as his instrument. Now let's go on to the final triumph in verse 15. The Lord of hosts shall defend them, and they shall devour.
And

0: subdue the sling stones, and they shall drink and make a noise as through wine, and they shall be filled like bowls and like the corners of the altar. You know, the Lord of hosts is a great term. In the Hebrew, it literally translates the Lord of armies. The Lord of armies is on their side. He is going to defend them like a lion. He will devour. You see, it's the Lord and Israel, one and the same. And Israel, like the lion of God, takes their enemies and devours them. And I like this one. They shall drink and make a noise as through wine. You know what happens to people when they drink too much wine? They get loud. Have you ever noticed that? And they get boisterous. And you're going to be like that. You're going to know victory and the joy and the excitement and the boisterous kind of things that go with it. The battle he's really discussing here is Armageddon. And the armies of the world may amass themselves against Israel, but Israel's going to wind up just walking over the stones, shouting with joy. And then an interesting thing, he likens them to bowls. He says, and you shall be filled like bowls and like the corners of the altar. What in the bowls are? Well, Mizrach in Hebrew. This is the type of a bowl. Now watch this. The type of a bowl used to catch up sacrificial blood splashed against the altar. When they offered sacrifices, the blood was very meaningful to them. And so when it would splash on the altar, they would catch it in these bowls. And then, this is an interesting thing. Then they would take the bowls and they would splash the remaining blood against the corner of the altar so that it would splatter on this side and splatter on that side. And they would do that to all the corners so that the whole altar was splattered with blood. You can't imagine how ugly an altar finally became. Incredible. An ugly thing. But they were literally, he says, you will be like bowls that are used to splatter blood all over the altar. And what he's really saying here is that Israel is going to see the splattering of the bloodshed of the godless. See, both parts are here, people. That's a terrible thing to think about. Terrible. There's going to be so much blood, you'll think you're the bulls. Hey, read Revelation 14:20. The blood will be to what depth? The horses' bridles for 200 miles. So you have the salvation on the one hand and the peace and the kingdom and this terrible judgment of the godless on the other hand. So we see the character of the coming king, a king righteous, a savior, lowly. We see his conquest and judgment. And lastly, I love this, we see his care. Verse 60. And here we turn to salvation again. And the Lord their God shall save them in that day as the flock of his people. For they shall be like the stones of a crown lifted up as an ensign upon his land. And we'll stop there. He says, the Lord their God shall save them in that day as the flock of his people. Now all of a sudden he's a shepherd king saving his flock. I'm not going to take the time to show you, but we'll see it as we finish the book of Zechariah. That shepherd king concept is repeated in Zechariah. Salvation is going to come. Salvation is going to come. Chapter 13, verse 1. In that day there shall be a fountain opened to the house of David and to the inhabitants of Jerusalem for sin and for uncleanness. There's going to be a purging. You know what I think? You know what I think the theme song of the theme song of the kingdom is going to be? The 23rd Psalm. The Lord is what? My shepherd. I shall not want. That's the theme song of the kingdom. The saved remnant, he says further, will be like the stones in a crown, lifted up as an ensign upon his land. Lifted up means sparkling in Hebrew. The saved people are going to be like sparkling jewels in the crown of the Messiah. Beautiful thought. All the rebels will be purged out, Ezekiel says, and there will be godly people left, and they will become like jewels in the crown of the Messiah. Malachi 3:17, Malachi says that the Lord spoke and said, they shall be mine in the day when I make up my jewels. God's people will be like a crown on his head in the kingdom. So we see a great future for Israel. Great, great reality of the coming king based on the blood of the covenant. And what is the response? There can only be one response in the heart of Zechariah. There can only be one response in your heart and mine, and that's praise, verse 17. For how great is his goodness, and how great is his beauty. And then they look into the kingdom and see the plenty that's there. Grain shall make the young men cheerful, and new wine do the same thing to the young girls. In other words, look at the kingdom. All supplies will be there. we'll have all we need for happiness. Oh, how great is His goodness. How great is His beauty. In that day, beloved, there will be prosperity and there will be joy like the world has never conceived. There is coming a king. I hope you'll be a part of His kingdom. Who is that king? I'll tell you who it is. Who was it that rode on the colt the foal of an ass? The Lord Jesus Christ. Who will it be that comes back? The Lord Jesus Christ. He came once in humility. He returns in honor. He came in meekness. He returns in might. He came in poverty. He returns in power. He came in shame and He returns in sovereignty. And Zechariah says, be comforted, Israel. Someday your trouble will be over and salvation will come and you'll reign with the king. In case you doubt this, you better look back at Alexander the Great. That was sign number one. And you better look back at the Maccabean Revolution in 175 BC. That was sign number two. And believe me, God kept the first two, and I'm confident He'll keep the last part, aren't you? And it behooves us not only to examine our own hearts, as Peter said, knowing, seeing that you know these things shall come to pass, what manner of persons ought you to be? We ought to examine our own hearts. We also ought to go to those people around us and call them to be a part of the kingdom that is going to be brought by the King.
1: 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Now for the entire Grace to You staff, I'm Phil Johnson. Be back tomorrow as we continue John MacArthur's compelling look at the return and reign of Jesus Christ with another 30 minutes of unleashing God's truth one verse at a time on Grace to You.

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0: Jesus issued an invitation. He said, "Come to me, all who are weary and burdened. I will give you rest." Then immediately he said, "Take my yoke upon you." How do you find rest by putting on a yoke? Today on Truth for Life, Alistair Begg unpacks Jesus' invitation and explains why his yoke isn't a burden, but a delight. We're looking at Matthew chapter 11.
1: And most people think the issue is about our sins, plural, the things we do or we haven't done. And so if we haven't done a lot lately, or we haven't really done as many as someone else we've known, we say to ourselves, well, you know, sins are not really that big of an issue for me. Well, in actual fact, sins are not really that big of an issue for you. The issue for you is sin. Because it is our sin that has separated us from God. And the Bible says that all have sinned and are separated from God. All of us have fallen short of the standard that God has established. That is perfection. And none of us have ever lived to perfection. We've got a real dilemma. And the dilemma is simply this, that we're unfit for heaven and we're unable to rectify our circumstances. Now, that would be a burden if it once dawned upon us, wouldn't it? I've discovered over time that there are two ways that people reject Jesus as Savior. There are two ways that they endeavor not to come to Him, not to respond to His invitation. And here they are. Number one, by being as bad as possible and breaking all the rules, or by being as good as possible and keeping all the rules. And you'd be wrong. The invitation is clear. The source is articulated. And the significance is undeniable. Now we have three verbs to go. The second one is take. Take. And then there is a sense in which take, learn, and find extrapolate the nature of what it means to come. Or if we put it differently, what does it mean to come? Well, it means to take, to learn, to find. So there's a sense in which the other three should be shorter than the first. I haven't forgotten. All right? I haven't forgotten. Second verb, take. Take my yoke upon you. Now, the yoke, as some of you from a farming background will know, was a wooden frame placed across the back of oxen, usually, yoking them together. But it also, if you have these wonderful pictures from Holland, I think, or maybe it's Scandinavia, of those lovely blonde girls with the two buckets on either side, and they balance those buckets as a result of having a yoke across their shoulders. They use the yoke in order that the weight might be distributed evenly on both sides and make it possible for them to walk along the road. It's a lovely picture. It's a clear picture. It's the picture that Jesus is using. He says, I want you to take my yoke upon you. My yoke upon you. Incidentally, and I don't pay much attention to this kind of thing, but it is a fascinating little concept. Some have even suggested through time that it may well have been that Joseph, that is the carpenter in Nazareth, had as his sort of advertising slogan outside his carpenter's workshop, he had as his slogan, "My yokes are easy." Huh? So people said, you know, if you're going to get a yoke for yourself or for one of your beasts, get one of Joseph's yokes, because they don't chaff you. They don't rub the back of your oxen's neck. He's just wonderful in the way he makes them. I don't give much credence to that. But I do give absolute credence to what Jesus says when he says, "My yoke is easy and my burden is light." Do you know what he was doing there? He was distinguishing himself and his message from the story that had been given to these people by the religionists of his day, particularly, peculiarly, by the Pharisees. These were individuals who were meticulous in their desire to do what was right. In fact, they were so consumed by it that when they had finished with all the things that God had said they ought to do, they added a good dose of their own. And so they made it virtually impossible for anybody to be able to do anything. And the idea that a man might be accepted before God on the strength of all of these external obligations was absolutely crushing in its implications. In much the same way that many have been brought up in a religious background that has essentially been a succession of stories saying, come on now, you can do this. Come on now, try a little harder. Come on now, this is just there for you to achieve. That will wear the neck of any thinking person quickly. But that's not what Jesus says. He says, take my yoke upon you. To be under the yoke, the authority of Jesus, is not a burden, it is a delight. And you will know the truth, and the truth will set you free. Free in order to become the very bond slave of Jesus. Free not to do what I want, but free to do what I ought. Since by nature I cannot do what I ought, because I'm in bondage to my own desires, I need somebody to set me free from the bondage of my own desires in order that I might live in obedience to his will. Jesus is Lord. That is not an expression of personal devotion. That is a statement concerning Jesus' identity. And because he is Lord, to come to him, to respond to the invitation, is to take on an obligation. And the obligation is a freeing obligation, but an obligation nevertheless. And let me tell you clearly, since Jesus is Lord, those who have come to Jesus and live under his yoke have no freedom to behave in any other way than the way in which Jesus as Lord declares. So the issues of morality, the issues of sexuality, the conducting of business, the practice of family, all of these things are gathered under the yoke of the Lord Jesus Christ. So when Paul summarizes it again in writing to people in Corinth, he says, you're not your own. You were bought with a price. Therefore, glorify God with your body. Thirdly, learn. Learn. Come, take, learn. Learn. Have you listened as children come home from school? Every so often I'm in a situation where it just so happens either the bus gushes out all these little bodies, or I happen to be somewhere in a school playground, and all the children come running out. And it's fascinating just to listen to the initial things that are said by the moms who are there to welcome them. And you must check, and I don't want to be unkind in this way, certainly don't want to bring shame down upon myself, but would I be wrong in suggesting that almost the overarching and recurring question that is issued to the child as they come towards their mother is, did you have fun today? Did you have fun today? Now, if you happen to be in the company of a Chinese parent or an Indian parent, if you listen carefully, they're not asking that question. They're actually asking, did you learn anything today? Because that's why you went to school. To learn. Now, there's a revolutionary thought, isn't it? Did you have fun today? I don't want to overstep my boundary, but have you been to some churches recently? Would I be wrong in thinking that the question, when it's all over, is akin to the standard maternal question of the children coming from school? Did you have fun today at church? Loved ones, that's not the question. Did you learn anything? Well, if you want to learn something, presumably you'd have a Bible. If you had a Bible, presumably you would open it. If you opened it, presumably you would look in it to see if what the person up behind this box is saying is actually in this Bible. I'd be very concerned if I were you. I'd be very concerned. Christianity, you see, changes the way a man or a woman thinks. Hence the invitation to learn. Don't you love that great quote by C.S. Lewis when he says, I believe in Christianity as I believe in the rising of the sun, not simply because I can see it, but because by it I can see everything else. That coming to Jesus changes everything, changes the way I view everything, changes my perspective on Jesus, changes my perspective on time, changes my perspective on resources, changes my perspective on career, changes the kind of person that I want to marry and live my life with. It just changes everything. As we learn from him, it is as we learn the Bible, we learn that our acceptance with God is a result of the fact that Jesus has lived the kind of life that I should live but can't, and that he has fully paid the penalty that I deserve for the kind of life I do live but shouldn't. That's the gospel. You see, the gospel is what God has done in Jesus in a moment in time. The gospel is not the story of the perils that attach to rejecting it or of the benefits that accrue to those who accept it. Many of us, I think, have heard about what happens to us if we don't accept the gospel or the benefits that we may enjoy if we do accept the gospel. But some of us are sitting there saying, I wish somebody would actually tell me the gospel. What is the gospel? Christ died for sins. Once for all, the righteous, that's him, for the unrighteous, that's me, to bring me to God. That he who was without sin became sin for us, so that in him we might become the righteousness of God. So that when we sing, O Christ, in thee my soul hath found, and found in thee alone, the peace, the joy I sought so long, the bliss till now unknown, now none but Christ can satisfy. What we are affirming is that all of the blessings of God are made available to us in the person of his Son, Jesus. And simply a head knowledge of that is not to be equated with our having come to believe it and trust it and learn of it and be yoked by it for ourselves. I wonder, do I speak to an individual this morning, to somebody for whom this is absolutely so apropos, you think that I was driving in the back of your car with you for the last 2 months? I wonder, is that the case? How would I ever know? But I have prayed to this end. I have asked God that if I would extend this invitation of Jesus, that it would be for those who are there to receive it, a boy or a girl, a man or a woman, somebody trying to unscramble the riddle of their lives, putting the jigsaw pieces of the puzzle together as best they can, and finding no matter how much they look at the picture on the front of the box, they are unable to get there. Well, can I say to you, why don't you come then and respond to this invitation? Take this yoke. Learn from this Christ. And finally, find rest for your souls. For your souls, there's a concept, isn't it? Have you noticed how the last 25 or 30 years in Western culture have paradoxically become totally preoccupied with spirituality, while at the same time rejecting the notion of our souls as an entity, as that which will transcend and will go beyond us when we shuffle off this mortal coil? Hence, all of the possibilities, all of the means available to aid us in our time-bound pursuits. Hence all of the talk shows in the afternoon that are all about me and myself and my agenda and all of the things that are understandably important to me. But the one missing element in them is the notion of eternity, is the concept that the Bible makes so perfectly clear that death is not the end. That it is appointed unto man once to die, and after this comes judgment. A judgment that will be absolutely fair, and a judgment that will be absolutely final, an inexorable appointment towards which each man and woman moves. That's why this is so important. Because this is the only way that anyone ever may find such rest for their souls. Remember when Jesus told the story of the man who'd done so well in business. It wasn't a criticism of doing well in business. He had done well, and he decided that it would be opportune for him to develop his holdings, to build bigger barns, to store what he had. There was no problem in that either. That was a legitimate thing to do. What made it so galling was the fact that the one piece of the puzzle that he left out was the vital piece. And Jesus said, well, you know, that is really foolish, because tonight your soul will be required of you. Your soul will be required of you. Then who will get all the stuff in your barns? When Paul summarizes the experience of his Christian story, he just says, to me, to live is Christ, and to die is gain. You know, that's the only way that equation works. You just walk around this campground this afternoon and try any other word that you can put in after the is. To me, to live is, and then finish it with to die is gain. Try success. To die is not gain. Try money. To die is not gain. Try the preoccupation with family. To die is not gain. There is only one way that you can complete the equation. To me, to live is Christ. That for me was the sadness of reading the obituaries, both in the New York Times and also in the Wall Street yesterday, of Randy Pausch, the 47-year-old lecturer from Carnegie Mellon, whose final lecture was an inspiration to everyone who heard it, and to those of us who heard snippets from it. Who wouldn't be inspired by somebody who was able to speak so clearly to a generation he was about to leave behind concerning the importance of values, the importance of memories, the importance of family, and every other thing? Absolutely masterful all the way down the line, with only one part missing. In fact, if you read the Times yesterday, the final paragraph reads, Dr. Pausch gave practical advice in his lectures. Now notice, here's the phrase, avoiding spiritual and religious matters. He did, however, mention that he experienced a near-deathbed conversion. He switched and bought a Macintosh computer. I suggest to you that that is a level of sardonic wit that can only be possessed by someone who has said, don't come to me with your invitation. I'm fine. Thank you very much. But for those who recognize that life is frail, that fading is the worldling's pleasure, all the boasted pomp and show, that solid joy, that lasting treasure is found in Jesus, then here I suggest to you is the loveliest of invitations. The loveliest of invitations. Come to me, to Jesus. I'm humble. I'm gentle. I'm approachable. Your problem is so severe that I had to die on the cross for you. I love you so much that I was willing to die on the cross for you. Come to me. Do you get lots of invitations? We do. They come into the house from all different places. Some of them are standard mail and everything else. They go in a kind of system. I think there's a system. I don't know. But every so often you have to say, well, who did it come from? How are we going to deal with it? What should we do? And sometimes it comes down to, well, we're going to go. And then the question is, what are you supposed to wear? What are you supposed to wear? And every so often someone will say, well, I don't want to go to that. I have nothing to wear. That's never me that says that. But I think I've heard that phrase, I don't want to go to that, I have nothing to wear. Well, you just go to this banquet just the way you are. Clothes are provided. He takes all the I'm so good I don't need this clothes, which are rags, disrobes us. All the, I'm so bad and messed up, there's no hope clothes, which are rags and disrobes us. And he covers us over with a robe of righteousness provided by Jesus Christ himself. So we're able to say, just as I am, without one plea, but that your blood was shed for me, and that you bid me come to thee. Lord Jesus Christ, I come. Let us pray. There may be some for whom today just represents the closing link in a huge long chain of family prayers and friends' invitations. Perhaps we've made it all so complicated, as if somehow or another by our intellect we're going to find God. There is no intellectual road to God. The only way we know God is because God has chosen to make himself known. That was part of the reading. I thank you that you've hidden this stuff, he says, from the wise and the learned, and you revealed it to little children. Not that we would become childish, but that we might become childlike. Perhaps for some, this brief prayer will give voice to your heart today. If that's the case, you may say it in your heart along with me. And if it is the case, I hope someone, you'll tell someone before the day is out that this was your prayer and that you have responded to this invitation. Lord Jesus Christ, I admit that I am weaker and more sinful than I ever before believed. But through you, I am more loved and accepted than I ever dared hope. I thank you for paying my debt, bearing my punishment, and offering me forgiveness. I turn from my sin and receive you as my Savior. And now may the grace of the Lord Jesus Christ and the love of God our Father and the fellowship of the Holy Spirit rest upon and remain with all who believe, today and forevermore. Amen.
0: You're listening to Alistair Begg on Truth for Life. You find yourself wanting to tell others about Jesus' invitation, but you're not sure how to open the conversation? Truth for Life has a resource that will help you. It's something I recently talked to Alistair about, a new gospel tract titled, Ever Wonder Why Your World Feels Broken? And here's a portion of our conversation. There's a tract that was released this past year. Tens of thousands of those are in circulation as well. Talk about that.
1: Yeah, basics, just very simple, that God made the world, it's good. People don't believe that, but we need to reinforce that. They don't know why it's bad, but they know it's bad. And so the tract explains that. They don't know how it gets fixed, and so it then explains how all things are made new in the work of Jesus, that he forgives and he fills. And then they often say, yeah, well, if that's the case, why are things the way they are? And the answer is because it is not yet perfect. And so it's a good framework. Again, our folks have picked up on that, and it fits what we're trying to do.
0: What are the three words?
1: The good, the bad, the new, the perfect. Good, bad, new, perfect.
0: 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What is it that God is doing with you? 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

0: 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There's joy in the house of the Lord today. 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
5: With SRN News, I'm Rich Thomason in Washington. President Trump says the U.S. stands ready to help Venezuela as it deals with a devastating natural disaster. It's killed at least 164 people, almost 1,000 injured, twin earthquakes striking almost simultaneously with the capital Caracas, especially hard hit. And less powerful earthquakes have rattled parts of Northern California as well as coastal Japan. Just as President Trump had predicted, oil prices are coming down now that the Iran war appears to be on its way to being resolved. But the president is upset that gas prices, although on the decline, remain stubbornly high. Today's AAA national average, $3.91 a gallon for regular. It's down one penny from yesterday. The president, though, says he thinks that gas should be selling for about $2.25 a gallon. On Wall Street this morning, stock futures are higher. The Dow futures up 57 points. More details, SRN News.
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6: Today, expect mostly cloudy skies with a few showers and a chance of a thunderstorm, reaching a high of 79. Tonight will bring partly cloudy conditions with a low of 59. Tomorrow, anticipate a mix of clouds and sun with a high of 78. I'm meteorologist Jason Caterina on Faith Talk 1500 and 101.5 FM, online at faithtalkdetroit.com.
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10: Thanks for listening to this episode of Leading the Way. Dr. Youssef's current series has brought life change to many, as he's unpacked the words in the book of James, words that seem pointed at 2026 and our crazy culture of today. So to give Dr. Youssef just as much teaching time as possible, let's join him now as he begins this episode of Leading the Way.
12: I have lived long enough, and I've ministered far and wide, to know that there are some Christians who have the wrong view of the will of God for their life. They really do. I have met some people who literally fear the will of God for their life. I have known others who say they want to do the will of God for their life, and they want to know what that will of God is, if it only does not conflict with theirs. Now, there are some people who view the will of God as some sort of a bitter medicine. It's like castor oil. But let me tell you something. This is one of Satan's biggest whoppers. This is one of Satan's greatest lie. He wants us to distrust in the Lord. He wants us to be skeptical of God's plan for our lives. Satan wants us to believe that God does not have our best interest at heart. And yet, our trust in God's plan for our lives is one of the evidence of genuine faith. I remember some time ago, I was talking to a lady who was literally terrified of God's will for her life. I mean, she thought if she's going to obey the will of God, He's going to ask her to do something she doesn't want to do. I mean, she was really terrified of the will of God for her life. She asked me and expressed that fear, and I knew she was an animal lover. So I said to her, think about this. You're inside, warm house. Outside, it's stormy. It's freezing, it's raining, it's cold. And then you see a cat on your windowsill. What would you do? It took a few seconds to kind of process this, and then she started crying. And she said, say no more, say no more. For the first time in her life, she was able to see her life from God's perspective. God does not want us to be miserable, far from it. God does not want to ruin our lives. God wants what is best for us, even when we don't know what that best is. God wants to save us from the drenching, freezing storms of life to bring us into the warmth of His embrace. Please listen carefully. The will of God and the plan of God for our life come out of His loving heart. That's where they come from. God's will is the expression of His love for us. And when we do not joyfully submit to the will of God, we miss out on untold blessings that He has for us. But these blessings can only come as a result of joyful obedience and submission. What I'm going to tell you is really important. Listen carefully. What is the most helpless creature on the face of the universe? It's a newborn babe, right? It's the most dependent. Most dependent, most helpless. Then that babe grows to be a toddler. And then to walk. And they think they can conquer the world. And then that toddler becomes a child and learns to feed itself. And a child then becomes an adolescent or a teenager. And at that point, they know everything. And then that person becomes a young adult. And each of these stages of development become increasingly independent. And that's the way we want it. You don't want it any other way. But when it comes to the spiritual life, it goes in opposite directions. It goes in reverse. When a person is a brand new Christian, a babe in Christ, our tendency is still to want to express our independence. We want to go it our way. We want to do it ourselves. But then when we become a little bit more mature in our Christian faith, we begin to trust in the plan of God. We begin to trust in the will of God. And then as we begin to mature, we learn the joy of submission. In fact, the most mature Christians of all are those who are most dependent on God. Those truly mature Christians are the ones who are totally say to the Lord, it is your will, not mine, and they mean it and happy about it. Again and again in the scripture, we see those who submitted joyfully to the will of God got the victory. Now, beloved, if there is a desperate need for believers in this 21st century, listen to me. If there is a desperate need, is to get rid of this notion that submission to God somehow robs us of our rights or our rightful identity. Far from it. Far from it. So what is James saying here to us? Listen carefully. Here's what he's saying. Stop overplanning your life. Seek God's plan for your life. Submit to God's will in your life. Discover God's purpose for you in life and jump on it. Verse 13. Now listen, you who say today or tomorrow, we will go to this or that city, spend the year there and carry on business and make money, and you don't even know what tomorrow brings. What is James saying? Is he saying that we should not have any plans for life? Is he saying that we should never set goals for our life? Is he saying that Christians are supposed to be drift on the life's highway and just go along with? No, far from it. He is saying nothing of the sort. Listen carefully, because he himself gives us the answer. He is saying, don't make your plans based on your selfish desires and your selfish ambitions. And then go to the Lord and say, God, bless my plan. But you must take time to pray and seek the Lord so that He may give you His plan so that you may obey it. I set goals every year. You say, Michael, are you not jumping ahead of the Lord? Not at all. I take special time, alone with God. I try to discern to the best of my ability, listen to the Holy Spirit, and to the best of my ability, as I discern those plans, those goals, I write them down. But daily I pray to the Lord to help me obey these goals if they're His. But that's not all, because I daily submit those to the Lord if He wants to change them. Because there is a possibility that I misheard the Lord. There's a possibility that I was not careful in listening to His voice. And so everything I'm holding in submission to Him. He can change them. He can scrap them anytime he wants to. He can modify them. He can fulfill them. If his goal is not mine, I have no pride of ownership. I have no pride of authorship. And by doing this, I am daily declaring the Lord's ownership over me. I'm daily declaring the Lord's total control of me. I'm daily declaring the Lord's sovereignty over me. I'm daily declaring the Lord's prerogative. If he changes the plan, great, fine. Why should I worry? If he modifies them, wonderful. If they don't come to fruition, that's fine too. I'm at peace. I don't own them, right? No, my plans. Listen to me. Grief and pain will come when I set my heart on something or someone or anything and say, God, I want this, I want this, I want this, I want this. Stress and pain come about when we cease to give him complete control, even in the things we don't understand, even in the things that do not make sense to us. Perhaps by now, some of you are saying, well, Michael, this is fine, this is well and good, but how can I really discern the mind of God? How do I discern the will of God? How do I discover that plan of God for my life so that I may obey it and daily surrender it? And you came to the right guy for this, because I blew it many times. Here's the first problem. When people say, I can't discern the mind of God, I can't discern the will of God in this matter, I don't know what the will of God in this situation. One of the biggest problems is that they are also, while they're trying to listen to God, they're listening to a cacophony of voices. I often say my problem is not distinguishing between the voice of God and the voice of Satan. With God's grace and discernment, I'm able to discern Satan even when he tries to trick me. My problem is to try to distinguish between the voice of God and my voice when I want to answer my own prayer. And that's why I take time. It is not a secret that we live in a noisy culture. We really do. This business of multitasking stuff is diverting our attention. We're not concentrating anymore. You see, most Christians, when they say, I don't hear God, I can't hear God, I can't discern the will of God, they basically cannot discern the will of God because they are like a person inside a room, lots of people in the room, and they're all talking. And on top of that, you got a stereo and a television bellowing at the top of the volume. I mean, it's loud as can be. And meanwhile, they're on the phone saying, hello, Lord, I can't hear you. What are you saying? Speak louder. I can't hear you, Lord. What is this you're trying to tell me? They say, what's the use? I can't hear the voice of God. And they go through their Christian life lurching from crisis to crisis to crisis. Can't discern the will of God. In fact, I was thinking about

on except for one guy. He came in and he sat there quietly by himself. Everybody else, they're making lots of noise. He sat all by himself. Then all of a sudden he jumped in, goes into the interview room. A few minutes later he walks in and he announces, "You can all go home now, I got the job." Well, they were furious. I mean, these applicants were incredulous. They said, "How come we were here ahead of you? How come you got it?" Here's what he said. "If you hadn't been busy talking, you might have heard the message that came on the loudspeaker in Morse code saying, 'I need a man who's always alert, and the first man who hears this message and comes to my office gets the job.'" That's what the Lord is saying. You see, the main reason we can't hear the voice of God is that we are listening to all sorts of voices, not the voice of God. If you're not listening to the voice of God, you're not in tune with His will. And if you're not in tune with His will, you're not in tune with His plan for your life. And when you're not in tune for the purpose of God and His plan for your life, you are missing out on God's best for you. Now, there are times when God cannot rule. So what do you mean God cannot rule? Yeah. When you're disobeying Him, when you're not listening with the desire to obey, and God be speaking, He can't rule. So what does He do? He overrules. And I'm so grateful to God for that, that He has overruled in my life many times. Jonah was a great example of that. God had to overrule in his life. I'm going to come back to that in a minute. I'm going to come back to Jonah. But in John chapter 7, there's a nugget there where these miserable religious leaders were out there to trick the Lord Jesus. He said, "If you are willing to do the will of God, God will reveal more of His will to you. God will not reveal His will to those who are full of their own importance. God will not reveal His will to those who are merely trying to impress others by their biblical knowledge. God reveals His will to those whom He knows they want to and willing and desirous and to obey His voice regardless of the cost." In Ephesians 5:17, Paul said, God wants us to understand what the will of the Lord is. Now I'm going to plead with you, don't misunderstand what I'm going to tell you. I don't always know why God does what He does. I don't always know why God allows what He allows. I don't always know why God commands what He commands. Not always. I don't know. But I'm like a 5-year-old spiritual child when it says, "Do this," and I say, "Why?" "Because I said so." When I grow up a little bit more, I know why. I know why my heavenly daddy did not want me to play with matches, because that matches could burn me. And He loves me enough to tell me not to play with those matches, because I said so. As I mature in Christ, trust and obey in Him, I see why He did something or did not do something. Learning to discern and obeying the will of God is like playing a musical instrument. It gets better with practice. It gets better with practice. Did you get that? I said earlier that sometimes when God cannot rule because of our stubbornness, He overrules. It's out of love for us that He overrules. Jonah is like really many Christians today, much more than you even will even admit it. They had to obey God. You know what I'm talking about? They had to obey God. Jonah had to obey God. He did not willingly and joyfully obey God, but he obeyed God grudgingly and reluctantly. He did not go to Nineveh with all of his heart. He did not preach out of love for God and for people. He only wanted to get out of the slimy sushi food that he's been eating all the time. And after all of that, he resented God's mercy that He shown the Ninevites.
and he missed out on the blessing

0: that can only come from joyfully obeying the will of God. You might be going along doing God's work, but you're really missing out on the blessing that God really has for you. You say, why should I joyfully obey the will of God? James gives us the answer. He said, because life is so uncertain. It is foolishness to insist on our own plan for tomorrow, because tomorrow might never come to you here. Tomorrow might be the day in which you're going to give an account for your life that you lived here. He said, life is like a mist. It appears, then for a little while, it vanishes. Only what is done for God joyfully will count for eternity. I know young people think that you are invincible. Most young people cannot see the fragility and the brevity of life. The hardest and the toughest funerals that I've ever conducted is when a young person dies. It's the hardest funeral. I watch young people in a state of shock. They really are. They are absolutely traumatized because all of a sudden it dawns on them, this could happen to me. But as time passes, they get back into the invincibility mode and talking as if they're going to live forever. And that is why James concludes by saying, so whoever knows the right thing to do and fails to do it, for him it is a sin. It might not be for somebody else, but for him it's a sin. For her it's a sin. Listen to me. If you continue to make your self-centered plans, which ignores the call of God in your life and the purpose of God in your life, you are sinning against God. Amen. The New Testament makes it very clear that the sins of omission are treated just as severely as the sins of commission. Knowing what is right and not doing it will be judged just as severely as the sin that is committed willfully and intentionally. Someone said years ago, it is not the mountain climbing that wears us out, but it's the pebble in your shoe that wears you out. Many of us are focusing on climbing the mountains and don't pay attention to the grains of sand in the shoe. Stop and check your shoe for pebbles and grains of sand that causing you to struggle. You say, what is that pebble? What is that? What are these grains of sand? Listen to me very carefully, please. Indifference to what is right. Indifference toward biblical conviction. Indifference toward the work of the kingdom of God. Indifference to what God hates. Indifference to what God wants you to do. Indifference to the truth that's being trampled upon now. These are the pebbles in our shoes. Do you seek the will of God in your life? Only you can answer that. Now, is it because you want to obey it? Or you want to compare it with yours? Do you obey the will of God grudgingly and reluctantly, like Jonah? You had to obey. Your answer, your right answer to this question could mean the taking out of the pebble, the taking out of the grain of sand, so that you can keep on climbing the mountain with joy on the journey. With joy on the journey. Do you want that? Do you want that?
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2: I grew up in a religious family. I was sent to a specialized Islamic school. I memorized the entire Quran without a mistake by the age of 13. Not for the love of the Quran, but for the fear of punishment. When 9/11 happened, there was a big celebration in Saudi Arabia. Since then, Osama bin Laden inspired me to become a jihadist like him. I decided to learn English as fast as I can. So I went to New Zealand and I joined an English school. In Ramadan, one day I had a dream. and a light was shining to the room. And in that bright light, I saw a figure of a shape of a man draped in a robe of sunlight and a voice saying, "Come to me." I looked at the other side of the room and I saw a picture of a house with white pillars. And the voice said, "Go to the house of the white pillars and in there you shall find the truth." I started to walk on the street and I saw the building of the white pillars that I saw in my dream. I waited there and all of a sudden I heard greeting in Arabic and he explained to me, "This is Jesus, came to me in my dream." He explained to me what a follower of Jesus is. And that dragged us to a conversation that lasted till 3 a.m. He said, "Now you know who Jesus is. Would you like to accept Jesus to be your Lord and Savior?" And I said, "Yes." He gave me a Bible and he said, "This will guide you." After a few months, my family discovered that I have a Bible and they beat me. My dad disowned me for staining the jihadist legacy of my family. And my name was erased from the family tree. But I'm thankful that my name is written in the Book of Life. After this, God took me on a journey to know who He is, to make Him known. Along the way, while I'm going around the world, I came to Atlanta, Georgia. I met with a personal hero to us in the Middle East, Dr. Michael Youssef. I'm thankful because I was isolated, alone in my faith. And the only way that to be encouraged to grow in my faith is to watch sermons from Dr. Michael Youssef and other programs through the Kingdom Set. That is not only applicable to me, but so many others who are isolated in the Middle East, North Africa, who can't go to church, who can't talk to Christians. Dr. Michael Youssef has a heart to share the gospel with Muslims for our region, especially the Middle East, which is my heart and my passion as well. His sermons have reached us in the Middle East and North Africa. And wherever I go in those countries, the navigator device is available and his sermons are there. I have learned of people who are in the deserts using those devices and listening to those sermons. God delights in the repentance. They find in your YouTube channel and other avenues, and in there they will encounter the truth of Jesus Christ. Dr. Michael Youssef, please continue doing what you're doing. You have reached so many isolated believers. You're looking at one of them.
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9: So I want to say to everyone today, bring your doubts to God.
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8: Dr. Erwin Lutzer is with us today on Focus on the Family with Jim Daly. I'm John Fuller, and today we're going to be diving into a topic that every believer wrestles with at some point, and that is prayer. Stay with us for some great biblical insights and heart on this topic.
9: John, frequently Christians and non-Christians will explore prayer. They'll ask themselves, why do we do it? Does it really matter? Is God really there? Does he hear it? Does he answer? And we're going to explore those tension points. And, you know, sometimes there's non-tension points as well. I remember playing football in high school, didn't know whether I wanted to do college ball. I got scholarship offers. And I knelt down and prayed in that visiting locker room at Big Bear, California. Said, Lord, if you don't want me to play college ball, break a bone today, but don't let it hurt. Third quarter of that game, my collarbone got snapped in half. It didn't hurt. I went, okay, I'm going to take that as an answer to prayer as a 17-year-old boy. And, you know, that was just the Lord's way of saying, I heard you. I'm with you. You want an answer? Here it is. So that was a very direct answer to prayer that I received.
8: Yeah.
9: Sometimes it's going to happen like that. Sometimes it won't. And we want to help you think about why today with a very special guest.
8: Yeah, yeah. And I've got friends right now who are dealing with really deep difficulties in life, and God doesn't seem to be answering the way they want or right away. And we're going to be talking about those kinds of circumstances as well. Dr. Erwin Lutzer is a theologian and pastor emeritus of the Moody Church in Chicago. He served there for 36 years as senior pastor. He's on three radio programs with 1,000 different outlets in the U.S. and internationally and online, and he's authored more than 70 books. We're so pleased to have him here to talk about this one called Why Doesn't God Answer My Prayers? A Biblical Guide to God's Hidden Purposes.
9: Dr. Lutzer, welcome back. It's always good to have you here.
10: So glad to be with you today, Jim, and we're going to be talking about a topic as you introduced it, namely, why doesn't God answer our prayers? Now, I'm sure that this is your experience. It's been mine, where so many people deconstruct from the Christian faith because they pray something, they're in desperation, God doesn't seem to answer, and so they say, to quote the words of one man, God isn't worth a nickel to me. So we're going to help people to understand that God has hidden purposes, and we're going to use some biblical examples to help them to process, as all of us need to, the whole issue of unanswered prayer.
9: Yeah, and that statement, I mean, on the one hand, that reality is good that people can express that, and you can express it to the Lord. He's big enough to hear your concerns and your complaints. But far better to figure this out so that your expectations don't lead to a disconnection, right? That you think, why doesn't God answer my prayer or every prayer, etc.? You had an acquaintance who didn't want to attend a prayer meeting, so I'm assuming that person was a Christian who was afraid that God wouldn't answer his prayer.
10: Well, they prayed for their pastor. They had an all-night prayer meeting, and this woman said, if God didn't answer all those prayers, I'm leaving Christianity. Now, she is a Christian, and she'll probably come back, but the deep disappointment in God, which is what we're going to be talking about, is everywhere. And so, for example, when it comes to healing, and we can talk about that, about the fact that people frequently pray that they will be healed, as the example is that I've just given, and God doesn't come through. And so they are deeply disappointed. And oftentimes it erodes their faith and they stop praying about anything.
9: Well, let's build the framework here. What or how would you describe the purpose of prayer?
10: That's an excellent question. The purpose of prayer is to get us beyond our requests to fellowship with God. And that's one of the mistakes that is often made. You know, we treat God like a slot machine. You know, I need this, I need that. But ultimately, why is it that we have so many needs? The answer is to bring us into God's presence and to help us all to understand that we have a greater need for God and his presence than we do the answers to our prayers.
9: Let me ask you this, Dr. Lutzer, because, you know, you go back 2,000 years and what the early Christians were dealing with, so many creature comforts that didn't exist. indoor plumbing, just simple things. And it seems to me that, you know, most of those prayers were around physical need. You know, people couldn't walk, people couldn't see, people couldn't hear. And the Lord, along with the disciples and those around him, were able to pray for people. And, you know, obviously the book of Acts is full of stories where people were made whole. In today's environment, it feels like, you know, the needs are met, but we have a certain higher self-orientation. You mentioned it as a slot machine. So we're just playing this kind of thing with the Lord where we want more or better or something that brings us greater comfort. And that's not the healthiest place spiritually to be, I wouldn't think.
10: And in the book of Acts, of course, these miracles occurred because they were done by the apostles. Later on throughout church history, you don't see the same miracles. But in answer to your question, Jim, many people treat prayer like they do an oxygen mask on an airplane.
9: Mm.
10: Now, when we flew here from Chicago, we didn't need the oxygen mask for which
9: good.
10: We were grateful, but we were glad that it was there. And many people say, well, now we're in trouble. Now we need God. Yes, you do. But actually, it's deeper than that. You have to understand that your fellowship with God has to continue despite the disappointment. People can spill out their hurt before God. God can take it. It's oftentimes at the end of our rope when we tell God what we think of him and do it reverently, hopefully, that God begins to pour grace into our souls and we experience his presence.
9: Yeah, and it's so good to remember. And I think that point of relationship is the key. I mean, we're created for relationship. So the evidence of that prayer life is to be in relationship with God. And we're going to get into so much of that. How can we embrace the mystery of prayer? I mean, prayer is rather a mystery. I mean, yes, sometimes, no, often. What is the mystery of prayer?
10: I'm thinking of the early apostles and those who suffered for their faith. I'm sure that before they were burned at the stake or they were taken and crucified as Peter was, they were probably praying for deliverance. But here's the key. There's a difference between asking God for specific things and committing ourselves to God. I believe that there are many people who are listening right now who are going to find a change in their lives when they finally give their requests to God and commit those requests to God, not demanding a certain answer, but being willing to receive whatever he gives them.
9: Mm.
10: And that's an important lesson for us to learn. So they didn't always get the answer to their prayers either.
9: Yeah.
10: And we have to understand, none of us can comprehend the mystery that you referred to, because back behind God, so to speak, he's working things that we don't see, and that's where faith comes in.
9: Right.
10: So I want to say to everyone today, bring your doubts to God. You know, you have questions, you have doubts, you have mysteries. Bring it to God. It's not wrong to doubt if you're an honest doubter. Now, dishonest doubters, that's a different thing.
9: Yeah. But in that, the end of that is critically important, that God's purposes may not be known to us. He
10: exactly.
9: had a purpose for John.
10: Oh, and Jim, we're going to be giving some illustrations of that.
11: And before you move on, what was Jesus' assurance to John there in the prison cell? What did he send back as a message?
10: Well, he sent back a message about the fact that miracles were being done. And then Jesus said, "Blessed are those who are not offended because of me." If I could give a very contemporary response to that, it would be, "Blessed are those who are not upset with the way I run my business."
9: The way I run the shop.
10: Mm-hmm. Yes.
9: I mean, that's funny, but accurate. And I think that's the whole point. You know, again, so much of this life mirrors what God's trying to teach us in a spiritual context. So you have marriage. What's the biggest issue in marriage typically? Expectations that are unmet. What I expect of my spouse. And then you spend a lifetime better understanding what the relationship should be. It is exactly the same thing with our relationship with the Lord. What are our expectations and what should be the proper healthy expectations of our relationship with the Lord.
10: Blessed are those who have no reason to believe, that's visible, but yet they keep believing. That is indeed the height of faith.
9: Mm-hmm. And that's every one of us that have proclaimed Christ are in that category in this century. I mean, we have to look back 2,000 years when he walked and say, okay, I believe. I believe he's the Messiah. I believe he did everything he said. I believe the word of God is true and right. So let me ask you this. You had a great story in the book about a man you called Ted who wrote a letter about his unanswered prayers. Share that story about Ted.
10: This is so critical to many people listening. Ted was listening to a Word of Faith evangelist who said that if you believe God, he'll give you money. That's the essence of it. And there are many who teach that thing. So Ted tried it. He's a believer. He's in prison. But he's trusting God both for health, because he had some health issues, and for money. And none of it came to pass. Mm. So he writes and says, what's wrong? Well, of course I answered. But here's the point. I want to speak about healing, since that's oftentimes a pressure point for people. Is healing in the atonement? Yes, of course. Jesus died for us, body, soul, and spirit. But we don't get our complete inheritance in this life. Jesus also came to abolish death, and that hasn't happened. So yes, there's physical healing that we shall receive, but we can't insist on it now. Even faith healers who teach that you can have whatever you want if you have faith, they end up dying. And so what we need to do is to understand that you can name it, but you can't always claim it.
9: Yeah. You know, and I appreciate that. One of the things that can be complicating for a non-believer or a new believer, and probably some mature believers, is this idea of God's omniscience. He knows. He knows the day we're going to die. He knows the number of hairs on our head. I mean, that's pretty profound. The point is, he knows everything. That's what that scripture is trying to say, in my opinion. But in that context, if he already knows everything in that way, again, prayer, is prayer really there to move him? Or
10: Jim, let's go back to Jesus in the Sermon on the Mount. Jesus says this, when you pray, don't use repetition like the heathen do, for your Father knows in advance what you need. And then what's the next thing out of his mouth? When you pray, pray thus, our Father who art in heaven, and you end up with, you know, give us this day our daily bread. So Jesus acknowledged both. On the one hand, God knows exactly what we need. On the other hand, we're to ask for it, yeah. And we have to embrace that mystery.
11: Well, we're talking about the essence of the Christian walk and what it means to fellowship with God in prayer, and the mysteriousness of God's nature and this whole process of prayer. Get a copy of this terrific resource from Dr. Erwin Lutzer. It covers so much about prayer. The title is Why Doesn't God Answer My Prayers? And you or someone you know needs this book. We have it here at the ministry, and you'll find the link to get your copy of this book at focusonthefamily.com/broadcast. And we've really centered on kind of individual prayers, but there's an element of corporate prayer that I think a lot of us don't experience, because many in the Christian community are just kind of going solo. So how important is that, and why?
10: Why should we pray with one another? It's so important that we not only individually connect with God, but even as a corporate group, as a church. Why? What God wants to do is to help us to understand, number one, we can't face life alone. It should be done in the company of other believers as we run the race of life. We run together. The other thing is, it's so important for us to understand that we need the support of other believers in the midst of our distress. Now, we can't get into the whole story right here, but John, do you remember Jesus in Gethsemane said to Peter, James, and John, come and watch with me. Now they blew it because they slept. But the point is, even Jesus said, I need people around me. I remember a woman who was divorced and her husband actually kidnapped the child, a terrible situation. And she said, I'm praying about it. I said, do you have other believers to pray with you? She said, no, I don't. I said, you have to have that. You have to have people who sympathize with you, people who believe along with you, because we are, after all, one body. So that's why I think corporate prayer is so important. And one of my burdens, actually, as a pastor, is to know the number of churches that no longer have prayer meetings. And I think that's a tragedy.
9: Yeah, so much so. Let's talk about the benefits of prayer, that personal transformation that takes place when we pray. You know, so often we're coaching those around us. We do that here at Focus. Here's how, when you're in the heat of a battle in your marriage, here's how to back up, take a deep breath, kind of de-escalate, and approach the problem a little more godly, and you'll have a better outcome. I think prayer is just like that. When you come into prayer, and as we lay those burdens on the Lord, we share our burdens with God, something does change our heart and our attitude. What is that change?
10: Jim, this is so critical. We must recognize that oftentimes people who pray, Lord, help me, should be praying, Lord, transform me.
9: Mm.
10: And they are willing to pray for the Lord's help, but not for his transformation. The best example of this comes from the book of James. James says, you pray and you receive not because you ask amiss. I think I'm quoting the King James here, that you might consume it on your own lusts. Now, James goes on and tells us exactly how to pray. He says, submit yourselves to God. In other words, you're not going to tell God what to do, but you do give him the desires of your heart. Submit yourselves to God. Resist the devil, because he's going to want to come after you and destroy your prayer life. And then it says, humble yourselves in the presence of the Lord, and he will raise you up. Draw near to God, and he will draw near to you. So here's what I want to emphasize. It is not simply asking God for help. Every time we come, we should say, Lord, what is it that you want me to change? What are you trying to say to me? Because after all, prayer brings about transformation.
9: That's so good. I mean, and it's a posture, an emotional and spiritual posture before the Lord. Asking God questions is a good place to go. He is the creator of the universe.
10: Yeah.
9: Right.
10: Yes.
9: I mean, we talk about standing in front of or being in a meeting with the richest man in the world, Elon Musk. What would you ask him? Okay, let's go up a few notches. The creator of the universe. Yeah. What are the questions that you have for him?
10: And I believe that we honor God in our worship, even though there's a great deal of mystery. You know, as an older man, I spend a great deal of time contemplating God. I can't get my mind around the eternality of God, but I meditate and contemplate anyway, because I believe that that exalts the Lord. And while I'm on the topic, every morning I recite the same verses. I will bless the Lord at all times. His praise shall continually be in my mouth. That's the way I begin. So no matter what's going on around me, and sometimes it's good, sometimes I don't see it as being good, but I accept it, and I want to bless God anyway.
9: You know what's critical in there, Erwin, and I want to highlight this, that attitude is all the difference. That's the point. If you're in a bad spot and you're cursing the Lord, and that can be without language, that's more like, why would you put me in this spot? I mean, that to me is a little disrespectful, rather than saying, Lord, I don't understand it. I don't know why I'm in this circumstance, but I'm going to trust you. Those are very different emotions.
10: Yeah. Blessed is the person who, when he doesn't receive from the Lord what he wants, nonetheless continues to worship.
9: Hmm.
10: And in doing that, we honor the Lord, and that's the means of transformation.
9: Yeah.
10: God wants to transform us, and so prayer is one of the means, but it can't be just simply asking God for requests.
9: You know, I'm so grateful for the characters in the Bible, whether that's, you know, David or Peter. Yeah, I mean, everybody has their favorite misfit, right? And I say that respectfully because they too were human, just like us. Abraham negotiates with the Lord when it comes to Sodom and Gomorrah. Speak to that.
10: Fascinating.
9: Yeah, this is good.
10: Fascinating. The 18th chapter of Genesis. Now, Abraham wants to save Lot and his wife and Lot's daughters. So he begins by saying, God, if you find 50 righteous, will you destroy Sodom and Gomorrah? God says no. And Abraham goes all the way down to 10 and says, Lord, if there are 10 righteous in Sodom and Gomorrah, you won't destroy it, will you? And God says, no, I won't. Abraham leaves, God leaves. Now the drama begins. He goes home and he speaks to Sarah, and I'm using my imagination here, and says, Sarah, I just spared Sodom and Gomorrah judgment because I got God down to 10. And now let's count them. Well, there's Lot, there's his wife, there's his two daughters, which is 4, but they are going to marry some young men. And so that's 6. And probably these young men come from godly parents. There are 10. Well, the next day, Abraham goes out and Sodom and Gomorrah is burning. Obviously, he's thinking Lot and his wife and family is not going to be spared. But here's the lesson. God sometimes gives us the desires of our heart, but it doesn't come like we expect it to.
9: That's a good point.
10: He thought that Sodom and Gomorrah would not be burned. But lo and behold, it was burned, but Lot and his daughters were rescued. So let's remember, God has different ways of answering prayer.
9: Yeah, that is such a good point. I mean, again, we get dashed in our expectations of how God will answer a prayer, and that's equally important. Right here at the end, Habakkuk is another great example in the Bible of a man who trusted God in tough circumstances. How did he respond to the knowledge that God was sending judgment on Israel? And let me just put that in the context of today. Many Christians believe that kind of judgment is coming to us in America.
10: Jim, this is so fascinating. It is such a blessing. Habakkuk is praying, God, look at violence, do something. God responds, I am doing something. I'm bringing the Babylonians to destroy you.
9: Right.
10: And he responds and says, oh my, I wish I wouldn't have asked. And God says, I am doing something. I'm bringing the Babylonians to destroy you. So Habakkuk goes through all of this agony. How is he going to manage this? He's wrestling with the character of God. But then in the end, he begins to praise God because he begins to understand two attributes of God. Number one, his sovereignty and his justice, but also his care for his people. Now, this ends up with Habakkuk's prayer. He says, at the end of the book, chapter 3, I hear my body trembles, my lips quiver at the sound. Rottenness enters into my bones. My legs tremble beneath me. So he's in fear. Though the fig tree should not blossom, nor fruit be on the vines, the produce of the olive fail, and the fields yield no food, the flocks be cut off from the fold, and there be no herd in the stalls, yet will I rejoice in the Lord. I will take joy in the God of my salvation. God is my strength. He makes my feet like the deer's. He makes me tread on high places. And I say to everyone who is listening, if you have a pen or pencil, jot this down. As long as you have a pulse, you still have a praise. And Habakkuk proves that. Now, in the year 1700s, there was a man by the name of William Cooper who struggled with suicide. He took the prayer of Habakkuk, and in his writing, sometimes a light surprises, this is what Habakkuk meant to him. Though vine nor fig tree neither, their wanted fruit should bear, though all the fields should wither, nor flocks nor herds be there. Yet God the same abiding, his praise shall tune my voice, for while in him confiding, I cannot but rejoice. So once again, my friend, if you have a pulse, you have a praise.
9: And in that context, and I want to punch this point right at the end, Dr. Lutzer, what you're describing is a resiliency of faith. And you must, as a pastor, look around and go, how much we need that right now. it doesn't feel like generally we as the church have great resilience of faith. It's like we're weak. We sure are. And some of the reasons for this is the fact that many of us live in a country where there is prosperity. When you go to countries where there isn't, you find this kind of faith. But it's very difficult for us to trust God when everything under us falls apart.
12: And that's really the ultimate test. When it falls apart, can you maintain your connection to God?
9: Mm-hmm. Yes.
12: That is Paul when he wrote, "In all things I will be content, in all circumstances." Not some, in all. And we seem not to be able to grasp that for ourselves. And it's right there. Dr. Lutzer, this has been fantastic. I know people are being helped in understanding that relationship and their prayer life or lack thereof, attitude toward prayer. This has been great. Mm-hmm. Let's come back for a second day and cover more out of your great book, Why Doesn't God Answer My Prayers? Probably the number one question in the Christian and the non-Christian community. Can we do it?
9: We can.
12: Okay, let's do that. And if this is striking a chord with you, which we hope it is, I don't think really most people are satisfied in that prayer life. Get a copy of Dr. Lutzer's book directly from Focus on the Family. What's so good about supporting the ministry, we'll be able to send you the book to say thank you for being part of the ministry. And together, we can help more people in their Christian journey to be stronger in Christ, better in their marriage, better as a parent, save a baby's life. Why not do that when you get a great resource from us?
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14: With SRN News, I'm Rich Thomason in Washington. There were two of them in rapid succession, a pair of powerful earthquakes devastating parts of Venezuela, including the capital Caracas, 7.2 magnitude Temblor, followed by a 7.5, and then many aftershocks. At least 164 people are dead, close to 1,000 injured. The search for victims goes on. President Trump says the U.S. is helping out. There have been earthquakes elsewhere as well. 5.6 magnitude rattling Northern California, and a strong quake hit off the northern coast of Japan. No serious injuries or damage reported. Opening the Great American State Fair, celebrating the country's 250th birthday, President Trump declaring that America is back. The president presiding over a ceremony last night on the National Mall in Washington, D.C. More details at srnnews.com.
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15: This afternoon, expect mostly cloudy skies with a few showers and a thunderstorm possible, reaching a high of 77. Tonight will be partly cloudy with a low of 58. Tomorrow, anticipate a mix of clouds and some sunshine with a high of 75. I'm meteorologist Jason Katerina on Faith Talk 1500 and 101.5 FM, online at faithtalkdetroit.com.
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23: Here's what you need to remember. Every temptation can be resisted and overcome. Every temptation. The Bible says, blessed is the man that endures temptation, for when he has tried, he'll receive the crown of life. And the word blessed can be translated happy. You're happy when you overcome temptation.

0: Lord's Prayer, we read, "Lead us not into temptation." And we certainly don't want to go down that path. But haven't you found that sometimes temptation comes up the path and finds us? Temptation is pervasive. It's ubiquitous. And today on A New Beginning, Pastor Greg Laurie helps us dissect temptation. We'll trace its roots all the way back to the Garden of Eden. And Pastor Greg offers some good biblical insights on how to stop Satan's attacks right in their tracks.
1: So I heard about a pastor who was taking over a church. He didn't really know anybody there yet. So on the Saturday before that Sunday, he decided to go meet people in the congregation. So he met a few folks and he came to one home of one of his congregants and he knocked on the door and there was no answer. He knocked again, still no answer, knocked one more time. And so he left his business card with his name on it. And then he wrote down Revelation 3:20. Which of course says, "Behold, I stand at the door and knock. If any man hear my voice and open the door, I will come in." So the next day was Sunday and someone took that card the pastor gave to them and gave it to an usher to give back to the pastor. And the pastor looked at the card and they too had written a scripture reference. They wrote down Genesis 3:10, which says, "I heard your voice in the garden and I was afraid because I was naked, so I hid myself." So we'll actually get to that verse in this message today, among others. So we've looked at the creation of all things. Now we're looking at the story of Adam and Eve's sin against God in the Garden of Eden. We're reading about the creation of men and women. And in Genesis 2, Moses zooms in from the cosmos to the Garden of Eden. This new section of Genesis deals with the relationship between God and man. So let's read together Genesis 2, verse 7. "And the Lord God formed man of the dust of the ground and breathed into his nostrils the breath of life. And man became a living being. The Lord God planted a garden eastward in Eden, and there he put the man whom he had formed, and out of the ground the Lord God made every tree grow that is pleasant to the sight and good for food. The tree of life was in the midst of the garden, and the tree of the knowledge of good and evil." And so Adam had the coolest job of all time. He was the gardener in the Garden of Eden. His job was to discover what the Lord had made, to enjoy what God had created, and to tend to this garden. But something was missing in Adam's life. And more specifically, it wasn't a something, it was a someone. But Adam didn't know that yet because he had not yet met the someone. But here she comes. Genesis 2, verse 18. "The Lord God said, 'It's not good that man should be alone. I will make a helper comparable to him.'" Drop down to verse 21. "And the Lord caused a deep sleep to fall upon Adam. And as he slept, he took one of his ribs and closed up the flesh in its place. Then the rib which the Lord God had taken from man, he made into a woman, and he brought her to the man. Adam said, 'This is now bone of my bones and flesh of my flesh. She shall be called woman because she was taken out of man. Therefore, shall a man leave his father and mother and be joined to his wife, and they shall become one flesh.' And they were both naked, the man and the wife, and they were not ashamed." So here are Adam and Eve in perfect paradise, living the dream, man. It can't get any better than this. Surrounded by beauty, surrounded by the most amazing wildlife. All the animals are docile and tame and the greatest food to eat, and it's so good. Well, there was trouble in paradise. Enter the devil. Go to Genesis 3, verse 1. "Now the serpent was more cunning than any beast of the field which the Lord God had made. And he said to the woman, 'Has God indeed said you will not eat of every tree of the garden?' And the woman said to the serpent, 'Well, we may eat of the fruit of the trees of the garden, but of the fruit of the tree which is in the midst of the garden, God has said, you shall not eat it nor touch it, lest you die.' The serpent said to the woman, 'Oh, you will not surely die. For God knows that in the day you eat of it, your eyes will be open and you will be like God, knowing good and evil.' And when the woman saw the tree was good for food, and that it was pleasant to the eyes and desirable to make one wise, she took of the fruit and she ate. And she gave it to her husband with her, and he ate. And the eyes of both of them were open, and they knew they were naked. And they sewed fig leaves together and made themselves coverings. And they heard the sound of the Lord God walking in the garden in the cool of the day. And Adam and his wife hid themselves from the presence of the Lord God among the trees of the garden. Then the Lord called to Adam and said to him, "Where are you?" Adam said, "I heard your voice in the garden, but I was afraid because I was naked, so I hid myself." So here now we see how the devil seeks to attack and undermine us. We see his four waves of attack that he uses over and over again. Interesting, he comes as a snake, a talking snake. Did other animals talk at this time before the fall? I don't know. That'd be kind of cool, having conversations with different animals. But he comes as a snake. And, you know, snakes are interesting creatures. When I was a young boy, I was really an avid collector of snakes. I had boas and pythons and king snakes and gopher snakes. And then I went out and caught snakes. And, you know, snakes are not expressive creatures. They're cold-blooded. Snakes don't show affection. Like a dog, you know, dogs are so affectionate. They want to be with you. You know when a dog's happy. You know when a dog's sad. Cats, they're more mysterious, filled with murderous thoughts. They might occasionally lick you with their little weird sandpaper tongue. But even with a cat, you can read them to a certain degree, though they're a bit more mysterious than dogs. But reptiles, snakes in particular, you don't know if they're just kind of looking around or they're going to strike at you. It's hard to tell. And so they're very clever. They're very sly. And the devil is compared in the Bible to a snake. I read a sad story about a large python that ate a chihuahua. Well, what happened was some family had a snake that was their pet that slithered around the home. And they had a chihuahua. What could go wrong? And one day they found the snake in the chihuahua's bed. And that should have been their first warning that trouble was coming to the chihuahua. So one morning the kids got up and went into the front room, and there is the snake finishing off the chihuahua. And but come on, man. I mean, if a snake's in your bed, trouble's going to follow. And I think sometimes we think, oh, I can handle this temptation. I can control this vice. It won't get the better of me. And next thing you know, you're in trouble. That's how the devil works. He's subtle. What does he do? He questioned the word of God. Hey, did God really say what you thought he said? And Satan also questioned the love of God. Hey, if God really loved you, he'd let you do whatever you want. No, he loves you too much to let you do whatever you want.
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2: 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Well, today, Pastor Greg is showing us the pivotal moment in the Garden of Eden when sin entered the picture, provoked by temptation from our spiritual adversary. We continue now.
1: The devil's primary objective is to separate you from God through sin. He'll always be looking for ways to do that. And once he succeeds, once you take the bait that he offers, then he'll come and condemn you. That's why he's called the accuser of the brethren. in King James. But he will tempt you and then condemn you for giving in to his temptation. And he'll say things to you like, oh man, don't read the Bible now. That would be hypocritical. Don't you dare go to church. I mean, when we've sinned, we think, well, I can't go to church after what I did this week. What do you think the church is? Think of the church like a hospital. Think of the church like a place that you go to get better. As I've often said, the church is not a museum for saints. It's a hospital for sinners, right? But the devil will try to keep you from church, keep you from God's people, keep you from opening the Bible, keep you from praying. Don't listen to him, but that's what the devil does. Did God really say what you thought he said? And he introduces the assumption that God's word is subject to our judgment. Anyway, you know, I don't know. I mean, do we really want to listen to what God said in his word? And people do this all the time. They'll say things like, well, I'm a Christian. And I love the Lord, but I don't know if I agree with this part of the Bible. Because my God would never

God, really what he is implying is God is holding you away from something good. Man, if God really loved you, he'd let you do whatever you want. Why would he restrict you? Why would he say you can't eat of this tree? God's holding you back from this thing because in the day you eat of it, you will be like a god yourself. You'll be a goddess knowing good and evil. He's a liar. If God tells you not to do something, it's for your own good. Is it really that bad? God gives us commandments. You shall not lie. You shall not steal. You shall not take the Lord's name in vain. You shall honor your mother and father. Live in these standards and by these principles because these are walls of protection keeping evil out. But we think, oh no, God's caging me in. And the opposite is the case. Years ago, we had a German shepherd. And one day, I looked out the window and saw him staring at something in the grass. And what is that? And it was this brightly colored little finch. And I put my index finger down. This bird hopped right on my finger. So I walked into the kitchen. Kathy, look what I found in the backyard. Beautiful little bird. She was cooking something at that moment. Look at this bird. So we threw the bird in. We ate it. It's delicious. No, that didn't happen. I made that up. Just keep your attention. So, where did this bird come from? It must be someone's pet. And Jonathan, who was a little boy then, said, there's a kid down the street that their bird died and they have a cage. I said, go get the cage. So he runs down the street, comes back, puts the cage on the kitchen counter. I open the door of the cage. He hops into the cage. He was so happy. He gets on the swing. Happy days are here again. He didn't see that cage as a prison. He saw that cage as protection from my German shepherd, who would have eaten him if I left him out there much longer. And when you understand the commandments and the principles of Scripture in their proper context, they're there to protect you. God says, the Bible says, no good thing will he withhold from those that walk uprightly. And then the devil denied the word of God. You know, it's a short step from questioning the word of God to denying the word of God. So what do we learn? Well, don't get into conversations with the devil. The Bible says, resist the devil and he will flee from you. And then the devil substitute his own lie. Hey man, you become like a god knowing good and evil. That was a complete lie. Listen, command central of your life is your mind. You are the air traffic controller of your own mind. The air traffic controller tells one pilot he can take off. He tells another they can land. He tells another to change their altitude. He tells even another to change their attitude. Probably not, but he's there directing people. And you decide what thoughts come into this mind of yours and what thoughts stay out. Paul writes about this in 2 Corinthians 10 when he says, the weapons we fight with are not the weapons of this world. On the contrary, we have divine power to demolish strongholds. We demolish arguments and every pretension that sets itself up against the knowledge of God. And we take captive every thought and make it obedient to Christ. So when that thought comes, you say, no, I'm not letting that one in. That thought of fear, that thought of lust, that thought of vengeance, that thought of whatever it is, that's not coming in here. Oh, that thought's coming in. That passage, that beautiful thought about the Lord, that is going to come in. So we ask ourselves the question, where is this thought coming from? Here's what you need to remember. Every temptation can be resisted and overcome. Every temptation. The Bible says, blessed is the man that endures temptation, for when he has tried, he'll receive the crown of life. And the word blessed can be translated happy. Happy. You're happy when you overcome temptation. Then 1 Corinthians 10:13 says, there is no temptation taking you but such as is common to man. But God who is faithful will not allow you to be tempted above what you are able. Would with the temptation make a way of escape that you may be able to bear it.

Good encouragement about the escape route available to all believers when temptation comes knocking. Pastor Greg Laurie with his message called Trouble in Paradise today here on A New Beginning. Now, God gives his children help so we won't fall victim to our adversary's temptation, but it's a different

0: different story with those who've never entered into a relationship with the Lord. It's a good time to ask, have you ever come to the Lord and asked Him to forgive your sins and be your Savior and Lord? Pastor Greg, what would you say to the person who wants to make that kind of change today?
1: What I would say is, He's only a prayer away, which means if you will call upon the name of the Lord right now through prayer, He will hear your prayer and answer your prayer. Listen, if you want Jesus Christ to come into your life, if you want Him to forgive you of your sin, if you want to know that you'll go to heaven when you die, just pray this prayer right now after me. Just pray, Lord Jesus, I know that I'm a sinner, but I know that You're the Savior who died on the cross for my sin and rose again from the dead. I turn from my sin now, and I choose to follow You from this moment forward as my Savior and Lord, as my God and my friend. In Jesus' name I pray. Amen.
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0: I'm thinking your yearbook never voted you most likely to preach the gospel to millions of people. Yours is an unlikely success story, but the Bible is full of unlikely success stories, isn't it?
1: It really is. You know, it's been said that if you see a turtle on a fence post, you know he didn't get there by himself. And I can tell you that it's a miracle that I came to Christ because I didn't go through the traditional route of becoming a believer. And by that, I mean someone didn't sit down and share the gospel with me. Many people listening may know my story, but in case you don't, what happened was I was walking across my high school campus at the age of 17. I was going downhill fast. I was using drugs. I was making bad decisions. And I happened upon a group of Christians that we very unaffectionately called the Jesus Freaks. And I sat down out of curiosity to see why they would believe the things they believed. Why would they carry their Bibles around at school? Why would they talk about God as though He were their next-door neighbor? Could they really have a relationship with Him? Well, as I watched them, I quickly dismissed what they were saying as mythology. I thought, these people are making this up. It can't be true. But the problem with that narrative was, I knew a couple of them. I used to party with them, and I knew their life had been changed, so I couldn't dismiss them all as crazy people. And then a guy got up to speak. His name was Lonnie Frisbee. He was an evangelist from Calvary Chapel of Costa Mesa. And I don't remember most of what he said, but there was one statement that resonated with me. He said, Jesus said you're either for me or against me. I looked at the Jesus Freaks. They were obviously for him. I looked at myself. I wasn't one of them. Did that mean I was against God? I didn't want to be against God. I believed Jesus was out there somewhere, but I didn't know that I could come into a relationship with him. And then Lonnie said, if you want to accept Christ into your life, get up and walk forward and pray right here. I mean, this is lunchtime at high school on the front lawn of my high school campus. Walking forward like that was an insane concept. If I did that, someone might see me. But before I knew it, I was up there. I was praying. That was the day that Christ came into my life. I think it was a miracle. No one told me about Jesus, but the Lord sought me out and He called me. and I heard the gospel and I believed. And you know what? There's so many people like me out there waiting for someone to talk to them. Well, anyway, my whole story is contained in a book that we are offering to you right now, simply called Jesus Revolution. It was written by an outstanding author named Ellen Vaughn. Now, this is not actually written by me, but she wrote it with me. I told her the story of my life, the story of the life of Pastor Chuck Smith and Lonnie Frisbee. We talked about the Jesus movement back in the late 60s, early 70s. There's a lot of history about what was going on in American culture at that time to help you understand it better. And it is a beautifully written book, I might say, that you are going to enjoy. So if you saw the movie, you really need to read this book, because actually there's a lot there in the book that is not in the movie. It tells the story of my wife, Kathy. There's so much in this book that tells the story effectively of the last great spiritual awakening in America. And we want to offer it to our listeners for their gift of any size. And for our friends that are extra generous, we're going to offer something extra. We're going to offer the DVD of the Jesus Revolution film, which was a very successful film in theaters all around the world and is still on streaming platforms right now. But we're going to send you your own copy of the Jesus Revolution film if you could be extra generous in supporting our ministry. So get your copy of the Jesus Revolution book and the Jesus Revolution movie on DVD.
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6: Clearly, Jesus is giving us permission. He commissioned his disciples, and then he commissioned 72 more. I understand there's a whole group of theology supported by all theological schools that say all the miracles stopped with the last of the apostles. There's a Greek word that's the best answer I know to that theory. Baloney. It means I disagree. It would be the cruelest of all hoaxes to give us a narrative filled with the supernatural involvement of God and then tell us it no longer exists. It's illogical. It's irrational to me. It's inconsistent with the beliefs of the church through most of the history of the church.
5: 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We'll be back to the message in just a moment. But first, we want to tell you about Pastor Alan's new book. 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That's 855-577-2255. We're so glad you're here to listen. Today's program will complete the message we began yesterday. Here's Pastor Alan with part two of When Kingdoms Collide, The Tipping Point.
6: So we've talked a long time around here around this little notion about let's pray. How many of you have had a let's pray moment with somebody else? I mean, I want to take that just a little bit further. I've invited you to a very simple one-sentence prayer that you can make a part of almost any daily activity or conversation. You can take it to work or to the ball fields. But I want to suggest we have to begin to invite God's power into the midst of the arenas where we live. Let's decide we will not yield to the excuses. I don't know enough. I don't feel confident. I don't feel particularly powerful. What if they ask me a question I can't answer? What if I pray and nothing happens? I'll tell you something that's scarier. What if you pray and something does happen? That'll really make you anxious. You see, if you'll think of prayer as an invitation to the Lord, God, we need your help. You can help however. If you want to help by an adjustment of my diet, if you want to help by a doctor with compassion, if you want to help supernaturally, God, we need your help. It's not a repudiation of science. Look, science is not God. Science is a method. It's a way to learn, to observe our world, to catalog what we learn, and then to build upon it. If the Lord tarries 100 years from now, the third graders will laugh at our most brilliant scientist. A promise. Science is a lousy God. I brought you some passages. Matthew 8:16. Matthew is describing an event in Jesus' life and ministry, but he's going to quote Isaiah 53, which is the great messianic chapter in the prophet Isaiah. Hundreds of years before Jesus was born, Isaiah wrote about the Messiah and what he would do. Jesus didn't fit the expectations of that first century audience. It's why they killed him. But Matthew had understood by this point. He said, when evening came, many who were demon-possessed were brought to Jesus, and he drove out the spirits with a word, and he healed all the sick. This was to fulfill what was spoken through the prophet Isaiah. He took up our infirmities, and he carried our diseases. Why do we pray for the sick? Is it just because God does miracles? Well, he does, but that's not really the permission, the invitation we've been given. You see, the redemptive work of Jesus, what he accomplished on the cross, included more than just the forgiveness of our sins and salvation so that we could go to heaven. It's a far more multifaceted provision than that describes. He's provided, he said he gave us peace. He gave us strength. Matthew is quoting when he says Jesus healed all the sick. He said he's fulfilling what the prophet Isaiah said, that he carried our sicknesses and our diseases, that on the cross, God placed on Jesus our sickness and disease. So when we ask God for him to bring health and healing to our bodies, we're asking in the same way we ask for forgiveness of our sins. It was the same price paid for both. Now, that does not remove us from the vagaries of aging, folks. Stop it. But it does mean there's a power available to help us. When God created Adam and Eve in the garden, he said they were very good. I'm pretty sure they didn't put contacts in like I did this morning. God's intent is that we be well. He designed your body to heal. You really don't need much information beyond that. The design engineer fixed you to heal. If you cut your finger, you don't lose your mind. I hope. You know, you put a little Band-Aid around it, hopefully with like Flintstones on it. Or you get your mommy to kiss it. And you know, with just a little bit of time passes, it will heal. Do you understand how amazing? You can break a bone. And if you give it just the slightest opportunity to do so, it will mend itself. The screen on your phone won't do that. God built us to heal. So when we pray for someone to be well, and we ask them, now you have to cooperate. You can't purposely destroy the temple. You have a fiduciary responsibility to what God has entrusted to you, and a part of that is your physical body. You know, we get way heated up in church about our favorite sins. I can choose some that we don't talk about much. You know, it used to be we preached some fiery sermons about smoking. No pun intended. You know, we don't do that so much anymore, so there's not much conversation around that. But you know, the Bible says far more about gluttony than it does drunkenness. Yeah, I know. It's the man that talks about Oreos and M&Ms. But we do far more damage with our forks than about anything else. There's a multi-billion dollar industry on how to lose weight, as if there's a secret. Come on now. I think we all have some general idea that cheese doodles might not be vitamin enriched. And that if we would move more and consume less, we might be healthier. So you can't purposely destroy your temple and then look at the Lord and say, help me. That's like not studying for a test and then asking for wisdom. Having said that, the invitation to God in our lives is intended to be a demonstration of His power that will make the unbelieving world jealous. Whether we're complying with His truth and we're not committing gluttony, we're not purposely destroying the temple He's given us, or we're inviting His power into our lives to bring freedom and deliverance, spirit, soul, and body, so that their transformation is distinctive enough that the unbelievers will be jealous. Amen. Tell us what's happening with you. We would be interested in some of that as well. We've preferred to engage in some subtle debate about theological nuance over which translation of the Bible is best. Look at 1 Peter chapter 2. When they hurled their insults at him, at Jesus, he didn't retaliate. When he suffered, he made no threats. He didn't need to make any threats. He looked at Peter. Remember in the garden when they came to arrest him and Peter got all heated up and drew his sword and Jesus said, you can put it away, Pete. He said, if I needed to, I could call legions of angels. I need to do this tonight. See, we can live with that calm assurance. There may be loud voices from our adversaries. There may be very well some significant threats, not idle threats, significant legitimate threats. We need to be close enough to the Lord in a time of turmoil like we are walking through to understand that God's abiding presence is with us. That's more than just a Sunday church faith or a Saturday church faith or an occasional glance at the Bible kind of a faith. That's a life yielded to the Lord. We're going to have to walk more towards that. He made no threats. Instead, he entrusted himself to the one who judges justly. He himself, here's the punchline, he himself. There's an emphasis in that. Jesus himself bore our sins in his body on the tree. Do you believe that? Me too. So that we might die to sins and live for righteousness. By that same sacrifice, by his wounds, we are healed. So why do I pray for the sick? Well, the same way if someone comes to me and says, Pastor, I'd like to be a Christian. I have complete confidence in saying to them, well, if you'll ask the Lord to forgive your sins and invite Jesus into your life, he will do both of those things. Do you believe that? Yes. Me too. I saw about six hands. The rest of you should consider it. It's true. But that same sacrifice has given me the opportunity to invite God's health into our bodies. I don't always live in the health that Jesus provided, but I don't always live in the righteousness he provided either. And neither do you. Wonder what pastor's doing. Stop. By his wounds you were healed. One more verse. I gave it to you from John. Jesus is preparing his disciples for his exit. And he said, I tell you the truth. And you know by now when you see that phrase, he's about to drop a truth bomb that nobody's going to believe. I tell you the truth, he said. Anyone who has faith in me will do what I've been doing. Whew. He'll do even greater things than these because I'm going to the Father. A lot of implications of that I'm not going to unpack right now, but clearly Jesus is giving us permission. He commissioned his disciples, and then he commissioned 72 more. I understand there's a whole group of theology supported by all theological schools that say all the miracles stopped with the last of the apostles. There's a Greek word that's the best answer I know to that theory. Baloney. It means I disagree. It would be the cruelest of all hoaxes to give us a narrative filled with the supernatural involvement of God and then tell us it no longer exists. It's illogical. It's irrational to me. It's inconsistent with the beliefs of the church through most of the history of the church.
5: 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But first, a word from Pastor Allen about his new book.
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7: So here's my invitation to you. I want to suggest that you take that let's pray idea. As you listen to people and you engage in your day and your spheres of influence, people, particularly in the South, we just talk. How are you doing? And people tell you. You usually recognize those people. They're not from here. They don't know. We don't care. In the South, it's a form of greeting. But if you listen, people tell you a great deal. And I've encouraged you to say, well, let's pray. Don't ask for permission. You know, don't say, you know, I'm a servant of the Most High God and my pastor has challenged me to pray for the pagans. And the Spirit of God has given me discernment to recognize that you were such. Might I lay my hands on you and pray for you, O pagan one? Please don't do that. I would run from you. Don't ask for permission. When you do that, you forfeit all of the initiative that you have, because you're not really asking them to pray. You're just telling them you're going to. They can receive it. They can reject it. They have a part in this, but you're going to offer a prayer on their behalf. That's a tremendous gift. It's better than saying, I will pray for you, because you may walk off and forget. Just say, let's pray. And when you say that, you close your eyes. They'll be staring at you, pretty certain. Just close your eyes. I'll usually bow my head just a bit. And then just one sentence. Lord, help my friend in Jesus' name. Lord, the kids have been sick. Restore their health in Jesus' name. Lord, you know they need a breakthrough. I don't know what it is. Help them in Jesus' name. God, we need your wisdom in Jesus' name. Lord, we need a breakthrough. Just a sentence. And when you say amen, and this is it, folks, right here. This is the key. When you say amen, just keep moving. Some of us grew up in traditions where you want some gratification. So when you say amen, you want some affirmation that they've experienced something. And so you give them sometimes not so subtle messages. Amen. I'm telling you, you're creepy. You are. You're not godly. You're creepy. You're carnal. Did you feel it? Oh, I felt it. I'm telling you, I don't want anything to do with you. Amen. Who do you think the Titans are going to draft? And will it make any difference? Just move on. Now, you've done two things at that point. You've extended an invitation to God into the life of someone, which is powerful. And you have identified yourself as someone who believes in prayer, and that there's a high degree of probability that person will return or send someone else. I can testify to this. But now this is where the addition comes. I want you to be prepared to pray for people that need healing. You may have people in your sphere of influence that are battling some real serious things. Don't just pray once. Every time you have a chance, if you're with that person, say, Lord, I thank you for my friend. I thank you that you're going to complete that healing in Jesus' name. Amen. And just keep moving. Don't do that creepy stuff. I'm standing with you, brother. I'm hanging in there. Just stop. We're inviting God in. But you see, we haven't extended enough invitations to God to make anyone jealous. We've used we've said, well, you know, I'm open to anything that God wants. Well, you know, Pastor, I'm just not sure how I feel about all those invitations. So I'm just open. No, you're not. No, you're not. Jesus said, if you're hungry and thirsty, you'll be filled. When I'm hungry, I'm not just open. I'm going to open something. Isn't that right? You get hungry enough, you lose your sense of decorum. You know, you will go to hell with that passive attitude. I'm open to anything God has for you. You will miss the kingdom of God, because unless you believe in your heart and confess with your mouth that Jesus is Lord, you will miss it. It's not about what God's going to do. It's about our response. So would you be willing to take a let's pray and just bump it a bit and begin to pray for people that need a miracle, that need a healing, that need deliverance, that need a door to open, that need a breakthrough? Would you be willing to take that a bit more assertively into our world? It's biblical. We've been given permission. It's not because of our holiness or our goodness or our righteousness. It's not because of my biblical scholarship or because I'm an extrovert or not. It's because of who Jesus is and what he's done for us. When I tell someone they can be saved or born again or converted, it's not because I'm godly or holy or righteous. God can accomplish his purposes through a donkey. That's how I got on the team. All right, I'll tell you, I've done it with a little bit of laughter, but it's not funny. And I'm happy to laugh because I don't want to take ourselves too seriously, but I do want to take the assignment very seriously. The disciples are imprisoned. And before the end of this narrative in Acts chapter 5, they're going to receive their first flogging. They're going to be beaten because of their advocacy for Jesus. They've been imprisoned and released in this same little scenario. And when they are rearrested as they're preaching again, this time there's enough anger directed at them that someone execute them, and there's an intervention that's done. And so they decide just to settle for beating them severely. Now, I'm asking you to take a different posture towards your faith, folks. We've been kind of these happy, passive people. We're reluctant to pray for one another at church. Well, what will they think? If they're at church, I don't care. If you're in church and I pray for you and that offends you, I mean, we can talk about it, and I may need to change my attitude a bit, or I don't know, but we'll work through that. We're going to pray for people. But we got to pray for people in the marketplace. Well, they may not like that. Yeah, I know. The people that went before us were imprisoned, and they bore scars on their body because of their advocacy for Jesus. We think if we get canceled in the social media or we get unfriended, ooh. I was reminded of something this week, and I'm going to share a portion because it's a contrast with what's happened. We just recently had a presentation in our national cathedral by a bishop of a very celebrated expression of evangelicalism, endorsing a very ungodly worldview without embarrassment or shame. It has been widely celebrated, got to make the talk show circuit, hail the hero. I don't agree. No matter what your education or the status from which you are ministering, if you deny the truth of Scripture and a biblical worldview, I don't believe that should be celebrated. But as I was thinking of that and praying about that, I was reminded of another presentation in Washington. It's been a while. It was February the 5th in 1994. In fact, I put the quote in your notes. I thought it was valuable enough. It was at the National Prayer Breakfast in Washington, D.C., and Mother Teresa was there. If you don't know her story, a few minutes on the internet is worth the investment. A very diminutive nun that worked with the poorest of the poor in Calcutta in India. And at that prayer breakfast, our president at the time was Bill Clinton, and President Clinton and his wife were there, and so was Vice President Al Gore and his wife, 4,000 others in attendance. And at that time in the unfolding story of our nation, there had been multiple attempts to pass a ban on partial birth abortion. It's a very heinous act. The child is at full term. He's brought to the point of delivery. And when the head crowns, they would puncture a hole, vacuum out what was needed to collapse the skull and make delivery easier. And a bill had been put on the president's desk multiple times, which he had vetoed. Our track record on the sanctity of human life is abhorrent, and it remains so until today. You know, abortion has touched every one of us directly or indirectly. I'm not throwing stones. We can be forgiven and set free. I'm very grateful for that. This isn't about shame, but we cannot continue the practice. Well, on that day in Washington, D.C., with that expression of tremendous power, this diminutive nun from Calcutta took the floor. And I gave you just a portion of what she said. She said, by abortion, the mother does not learn to love, but kills even her own child to solve her problems. And by abortion, that father is told that he does not have to take any responsibility at all for the child that he's brought into the world. The father is likely to put other women into the same trouble. So abortion just leads to more abortion. Any country that accepts abortion is not teaching its people to love, but to use any violence to get what they want. This is why the greatest destroyer of love and peace is abortion. She concluded her speech with words of hope and a reminder that we are called to use freedom for higher purposes than murder. She went on to say, if we remember that God loves us and that we can love others as he loves us, then America can become a sign of peace for the world. From here, a sign of care for the weakest of the weak, the unborn child, must go out to the world.
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11: With SRN News, I'm Rich Thomason in Washington. A desperate search for survivors goes on in earthquake-shattered Venezuela. Numerous buildings in the capital, Caracas, have collapsed after two powerful earthquakes. A magnitude 7.2 and a 7.5 struck one right after the other, followed by a series of strong aftershocks. At least 164 people are dead, close to 1,000 have been injured. Less powerful quakes also rattling Northern California, as well as parts of Japan. Happy birthday, America. On the National Mall, President Trump has launched a celebration, the country's 250th anniversary. President Trump declaring that America is back. Watching Wall Street, the Dow trading about 746 points higher, while the NASDAQ is 114 points in the red. More details at srnnews.com.
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12: This afternoon, expect mostly cloudy skies with a few showers and a thunderstorm possible, reaching a high of 77. Tonight will be partly cloudy with a low of 58. Tomorrow, anticipate a mix of clouds and some sunshine with a high of 75. I'm meteorologist Jason Katerina on Faith Talk 1500 and 101.5 FM, online at faithtalkdetroit.com.
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18: In Heaven's Last Message for Mankind, God pictures three angels flying in the middle of heaven with an urgent message, an eternal message, an everlasting message, a message that's universal to go to every nation, kindred, tongue, and people. This message is to prepare men and women for the coming of Jesus. We've been studying this for the last 5 weeks. The first of those messages says, I saw another angel flying in the middle of heaven, urgently, swiftly, quickly, having the everlasting gospel, an eternal gospel of good news of God's grace to every nation, kindred, tongue, and people. It's to all mankind. It's the message that's to go to the end of the earth, saying with a loud voice, fear God, that is to obey God. Give glory to Him in what you eat and you drink in your body. Take care of it. Why? For the hour of God's judgment is come. We're living in the unique time of Earth's history, a time the Bible calls the judgment hour just before the coming of Jesus. And worship Him. Revelation 14:7 says, worship Him who made heaven, earth, the sea, and the fountains of waters. Who is it that made heaven, earth, sea, and the fountains of waters? What's another name for the one that made heaven, earth, sea, and the fountains of waters? He's the Creator. So here's a message that tells us in an age of evolution, in an age when many believe that we evolved from lower forms of life over millions and millions and millions of years, that we came from some primeval slime pit, that we are merely skin covering bones, or merely some kind of genetic accident. It's where death brings life in that philosophy of evolution. So here's this idea of macroevolution, this idea that life forms develop from the lower forms. And so, but it says, God says, worship the Creator. What does it mean to worship the Creator? Why worship the Creator? In Revelation chapter 4, verse 11, the scripture puts it this way. What is the very basis of all worship? Why do we worship God anyway? Revelation 4:11 says, you are worthy, O Lord, to receive glory and honor and power, for you created all things, and by your will they exist and were created. So God is worthy of our worship because He is our Creator. So creation is at the very basis of worship. If you knock out creation, you have no basis to worship at all. If I'm just a higher form of life, if I just evolved, if I'm just an accidental molecule that has happened to form into a life form, if I'm no more than skin covering bones, if I'm just an advanced genetic accident, a little higher than the animal creation, and all this happened by chance, if all this is true, then there's no basis for worship. So one of the devil's great plans in these last days of Earth's history is to foister the evolutionary hypothesis on the human race so that he will fundamentally change the whole concept of worship. Secular man who believes in evolution, secular women who believe in evolution, people who believe in evolution, have totally discarded the concept of a personal, loving God who is the Creator. Genesis chapter 1 reveals this God. In Genesis chapter 1, we read about creation. And here in Genesis 1, the first verse of the entire Bible sets forth the fact that God created us. It says, in the beginning, God created the heavens and the earth. 31 times in Genesis 1, God is mentioned as the Creator. And you remember, it was on December 24, 1968, that three astronauts orbited the Earth, James Lovell, William Anders, and Frank Borman. And they read from Genesis chapter 1, verse 1, this verse that I just read, in the beginning God created the heaven and the earth. You see this word created, it's very interesting. In Genesis 1, the word for created there is bara. There's also another word for created called asah. Asah is to make something from something that already exists,
20: To assaw something is to make something from something that you already have the raw materials for. And assaw could describe man's activities. For example, let's suppose I had boards and nails and I was a carpenter. I could assaw a table. I could make a table from something that already exists. The word bara is God's activity as creator. It's unique. It's special. It applies to God. And so God can bara. He can make something from nothing. God can speak, and sun, moon, and stars can come into existence. God can speak, and dry land can appear. God can speak, and flowers can appear. So God, what God says is so, even if we're never so before, because when God says it, it becomes so. God speaks, the sun appears. The word that proceeds out of God's mouth is so incredibly powerful that it creates that which it declares. God's word is a creative word. We read that, for example, we're going to come back to Genesis 1, but we read that in Psalm 33, verse 6 and 9, that God's word indeed is a very creative word. Notice what it says, "By the word of the Lord the heavens were made, and all the host of them by the breath of his mouth." What an all-powerful creator he is. By the word of the Lord, the heavens were made, the hosts of them by the breath of his mouth. Verse 9, he spoke and it was done. He commanded and it stood fast. The Bible does not say he spoke and it was in the process of being done for millions of years. Not at all. He commanded and it stood fast. When God spoke, the words out of his mouth carried with them such energy, such creative power, that they created what God declared. When God said, "Let the sun appear," the word out of his mouth carried with it the creative power to create the sun. "Let the dry land appear," earlier, the word out of God's mouth carried with it such incredible power that it created the very thing God declared. When God talked about the animals appearing, God's word established that. So when we worship this all-powerful God. When we worship this incredible creator, and this one that made heaven and earth, sea, and all that in them is. Now, in Revelation 14:7, in an age of evolution, it calls us back to worshiping the creator. Has God given us a sign of his creative activity? Has God given us a sign of his creative, of his creating the earth? And what indeed is that sign? In Genesis chapter 2, verse 1 and onward, we read, "Thus the heavens and the earth and all the host of them were finished. And on the seventh day, God ended his work which he had done. And he rested on the seventh day from all his work which he had done. And God blessed the seventh day and sanctified it, because in it he rested from all his work which God had created and made." So the seventh day Sabbath, given to God hundreds of years before the existence of the Jewish race. You see, the Jewish race doesn't come along until Abraham. You have Abraham, then you have Isaac, then Jacob, the 12 sons of Jacob, the 12 sons of Israel. Remember, Jacob the deceiver wrestled with God, and his name was changed to Israel. So Jacob has 12 sons. They become the 12 tribes of Israel. So this is at least 2,300 years after creation. And so here you have, at creation, God giving to all humanity the preciousness of the Sabbath. And God does three things on the Sabbath. He rests on it. He sanctifies it. He sets it apart for holy use. And God blesses the Sabbath. If the Sabbath were kept down through the ages, there never would have been an evolutionist, because the Sabbath is an oasis in time. The Sabbath is a palace in time. Every week, every seventh day Sabbath, God's palace descends from heaven to earth. And God invites us to enter into that palace in time, to find their rest, to find their strength, to find their hope, to find their meaning, to find their purpose. All week we work in the world. All week our souls are restless for the one that created us. We work in the secular world all week. There's pressure on us There's at times worry and anxiety. There are bills to pay. There are tasks to do. There are jobs that need to get done. But on Sabbath we come, and our souls then find rest. We find new spiritual strength. We find connection with our Creator. Here's a time that we can turn off the TV. Here's a time we can turn off our cell phones. Here's a time we can cease buying or selling. Here's a time we can come to fellowship with God, to spend time with Him, to spend time in His Word. Here's a time we can come to rest in His grace, to rest in His love, to rest in His care. Here's a time that we can come to have community with God's people and worship and praise Him. Here's a time that we can come to fellowship with our families, to walk out among nature, to spend time as husbands and wives, and to spend time with our children. In fact, in a world that has forgotten this Sabbath principle, this Sabbath day, in Exodus chapter 20, we find in Exodus chapter 20, starting with verse 8, and notice the same words we find here are found in the book of Revelation.
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20: And notice the same words we find here are found in the book of Revelation. Exodus chapter 20, God says, remember the Sabbath to keep it holy. It's the only commandment He says to remember. I wonder why He knew that the world would forget. The world would rush on. The Sabbath is a slice of eternity where God invites us to find fellowship in Him. 6 days you shall labor and do all your work, but the seventh day, what day? The seventh day is the Sabbath of the Lord your God. In it you shall do no work, you nor your son, your daughter, nor your manservant, nor your maidservant, nor the cattle, nor the stranger within your gates.

that evoke our worship, that evoke our praise. One is he created us. We're not blobs of mud. We didn't climb out of the antediluvian slime. We are not skin covering bones. We're not some amoeba. We're not some genetic accident. We have been created by God. That's one of the great reasons for worship. The second is we've been redeemed by Christ. We worship because he is our creator. We worship because he is our redeemer. We worship because we are twice his. He redeemed us and he created us. We find this principle in Isaiah chapter 43. Isaiah chapter 43, we find this principle clearly outlined. The cross of Calvary and the Sabbath are linked together. Creation and redemption are both part of the plan of salvation. But now, thus says the Lord, who created you, O Jacob, who formed you of Israel, fear not, for I have redeemed you. I have called you by your name. You are mine. When you pass through the waters, I'll be with you. And through the rivers, they shall not overflow you. When you walk through the fire, you shall not be burned, nor shall the flame scorch you. For I am the Lord your God, the Holy One of Israel, your Savior. Since you are precious in my sight, and you have been honored, and I've loved you. We're precious in his sight. Why? Because he created us. And when he created you, he threw away the pattern. You know, Swiss lace makers, I'm told, take snowflakes. And as the snowflakes fall, they can take a snowflake before it melts, put it under a microscope, look at the pattern, and Swiss lace can be made from the patterns in the snowflakes. Because there are no two snowflakes alike. There are no two human beings alike. When God made you, he threw away the pattern. You are unique. You're special to God. And when you worship him on Sabbath, you acknowledge him as your creator. You acknowledge the fact that he is your God, that he has made you, that he's created you, he's fashioned you. When we rest also on the Sabbath, we rest in his love. We rest in his care. We rest in his redemption. That he has redeemed us. I love that old song, I'm redeemed by the blood of the Lamb. We are redeemed by Christ. And that's what Sabbath rest is all about. You remember how in Hebrews chapter 4, the author of Hebrews links together the rest we have in Jesus as the rest of our redemption and the Sabbath rest. You find that here in Hebrews chapter 4. In Hebrews 4, the scripture comes and it talks about the rest we have in Christ. It says, verse 4, Hebrews 4, it says, for he has spoken in a certain place of the seventh day on this wise, God entered in on the seventh day from all his works, and he rested on the seventh day from all his works. So here it's talking about the seventh day Sabbath when God rested. Therefore, verse 6, it remains that some must enter into the rest. Why? Because Israel never entered into the rest of Christ that the Sabbath represented. In verse 9, there remains therefore a rest for the people of God. For he who has entered his rest has himself also ceased from his works as God did from his. Creation. We rest on the Sabbath remembering he created us. Redemption. We rest on the Sabbath remembering that we are ceasing from our works. So the Sabbath is not a symbol of legalism. It is a symbol of grace. It's not a symbol of what we can do in our own works to save ourselves. It is resting in the Christ that saved us. In the book of Revelation, there is a call to rest in his grace. To rest in his love. The everlasting gospel calls us to Sabbath rest, to the peace that Sabbath brings, to the joy that Sabbath brings. The everlasting gospel calls us to worship the Creator. And that is the basis of all worship. But also, it warns us against worshiping the beast. Let's go back to Revelation 14, verse 7. This last day message, this message that's to prepare people for the coming of Jesus, says, saying with a loud voice, fear God, obey God, give glory to him in everything in your lifestyle, you eat, drink, what you do. For the hour of his judgment is come, we're living in the judgment hour. Worship him who made heaven, earth, sea, and the fountains of waters. Worship the Creator. But notice

0: verse 9, what it says. Then a third angel followed. We're going to look at the second angel in our next broadcast. And then the third angel, the second angel says, Babylon is fallen, the great city, because she made all nations drink of the wine of the wrath of her fornication. What's that all about? Who is Babylon? What does it mean that she's fallen? What is the wine of the wrath of her fornication? Incidentally, wine in the Bible is a symbol of false doctrine. Fornication is when you leave your true lover and go after somebody else. So the church has left its true lover at times. It's entered into apostasy with false doctrine. But we'll study that next week. Babylon is fallen. What does that mean? The third angel follows them, saying with a loud voice, if anybody worships the beast in his image, he receives his mark in his forehead and his hand. He himself shall drink of the wine of the wrath of God. What is the wine of the wrath of God? The wrath of God is his judgment, which is poured out full strength, the judgments of God, full strength into the cup of his indignation. See, this is nothing to fool around with, my friend. This is very, very serious stuff. But notice there are two worships. Revelation 14:7 says, worship the Creator. Revelation 14, verse 9 says, do not worship the beast. So worshiping the Creator and worshiping the beast are in contradistinction. Then in verse 12, it says, here is the patience of the saints. The word patience is endurance. The saints there, the word for that is the believers. So here is the endurance of the believers. Here are those who keep the commandments of God and the faith of Jesus. The only way you can keep the commandments of God is if you have that faith of Jesus living in your heart. So did you notice this? Verse 7. Worship the Creator. Verse 9, do not worship the beast. How do we worship the Creator and not worship the beast? We worship the Creator and not worship the beast by keeping the commandments. And what commandment is it that calls us to worship the Creator? It's the Sabbath commandment that says, remember the Sabbath day to keep it holy. 6 days shalt thou labor and do all thy work. But the seventh day is the Sabbath of the Lord thy God. In it thou shalt not do any work, thy son, thy daughter, thy manservant, thy maidservant, and the cattle within thy gates. For in 6 days the Lord made the heaven and earth, the sea and all the fountains of waters, and everything that in them is. Look, my friend, God is calling this world in an age of evolution to worship the Creator once again. To find our highest delight, to find our greatest joy, to find our truest purpose in life as we come in harmony with this Creator God of ours. You know, as I have held lectures all over the world, I've held lectures in many countries that were previous communist countries. Poland, Hungary, Yugoslavia. Held my meetings in Poland in 1988, and my meetings in Hungary and Yugoslavia, 87, 88, and 89. I think 87 was Poland, 88 was Hungary, 89 was Yugoslavia. And I saw people who are brought up in atheistic communism. You know, in atheistic communism, they had one of the highest suicide rates, highest alcohol rates in all the world. And a survey was done of our meetings by Moscow University when I held my meetings in Russia. And in that survey, they wanted to find out, does a belief in Christ as creator of the world, does a belief in that change your life? And they found that people's lives were dramatically changed, transformed. People quit smoking. They quit alcohol. They had greater peace in their life. They worried a lot less. Their marriages became better. Why? Because they knew they weren't specks of cosmic dust. The atheistic evolutionary philosophy did not hold any hope out for them, but it held purpose. But Christianity and the Creator God held purpose and meaning and direction for their lives. When we understand that God created us, we understand a couple things. We understand first that we are special to Him, that we can rest in His love and care. We understand also that we are not accountable to ourselves, that we're accountable to God who created us, who who fashioned us, who made us. We did not choose to live. He brought us into existence. We are His children. We understand as well that the God that created us, the God to whom we are responsible, that this God, when the human race sinned, sent His Son Jesus to die in our behalf so we could receive the gift of eternal life. We understand that our Creator is our Redeemer. You know, the Bible says that Christ is the Creator of the world. Hebrews chapter 11, verse 1 and 2. Colossians, the Bible talks about Christ as Creator. And because He created you, He would not let you go. He came to die on the cross for you. He came to shed His blood for you. He came to redeem you. Each Sabbath, as you rest in His love and care, thank Him that you're not some speck of cosmic dust. Thank Him that He created you. Thank Him and praise Him that He redeemed you. And thank Him that one day you can live with Him forever.
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0: Father in heaven, we thank You with all of our hearts that we can live with You forever one day. 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We enter into heaven now to prepare for the heaven that will come. 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
8: I know many come to church to hear what the pastor will present in the sermon, what the choir will present in the song. 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
9: 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When God calls his people to be givers, he's talking about much more than money. Today, Dr. Evans begins a practical, foundational series called Return on Investment, explaining what it really means to invest in the things that matter most to God. 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
8: Many of you have on your phones or on your computers password restrictions. In other words, the only way you can get in all this stuff that's available to you is if you know the password. The password to your spiritual victory is the word surrender. Romans 12, 1 and 2 reads as follows. Therefore, I urge you, brethren, by the mercies of God, to present your bodies a living and holy sacrifice acceptable to God, which is your spiritual service of worship. And do not be conformed to this world, but be transformed by the renewing of your mind, so that you may prove what the will of God is, that which is good and acceptable and perfect. Many folks here, I hope all the folks here, have made the decision to trust Christ as your personal Savior. You've decided to become a Christian. That's a decision. The problem today is many who have made decisions have not yet become disciples. They've made a decision at some point in time to trust Christ for the forgiveness of their sins, but who've not gone on to become a follower of Christ as a disciple of Jesus Christ. And the difference between a decision maker and a disciple is surrender. Surrender. Paul says that what God is asking from you is to present your body. Now, anything God's going to do with you, to you, or for you will involve you. It's your body, it's your hands, your feet, your nose, your eyes, your brain and mind. So when he says present your body, he is saying present your life. He says, God wants you to place you on the altar. The picture is of an Old Testament sacrifice, a lamb. They didn't put the head on the altar. They didn't just put the legs on the altar. They didn't put the frame on the altar. They put the body on the altar, which meant the life was being placed on the altar. All of the lamb was placed on the altar. In fact, when you look throughout scripture, you will find whenever God wanted to do something and he wanted to do something big, he required a sacrifice first. There had to be something present that demonstrated that you were, one, sincere, and that, two, you were doing it based on God's standard. That's why he says holy. God says he wants you to present you to him. He calls the presentation of you to him your worship service. If he doesn't get you, you haven't worshiped, even if you're at church. He says your worship or your service of worship is in your presentation. I know many come to church to hear what the pastor will present in the sermon, what the choir will present in the song. God comes to church to see what the saints are going to present to him. And without the presentation, he says there is no worship. And therefore, what God is asking for is for you to surrender. That is, to present yourself. Why? Why? Why is he asking for that? He says, I urge you, brethren, by the mercies of God. I want you to surrender because of God's mercy. Those of you who have kids in college, college is expensive. And because of the high cost of college, you want them to take studying seriously. You don't want them playing around in college. That's too much money for play. You want them to enjoy college, but you want them to surrender to study. You don't want the peripheral things to become the main things because the price is too high. God has paid a high price to get your surrender. The surrender is referring to the first 11 chapters of the book of Romans. I'll give you a quick overview. Chapters 1 through 3, he talks about there's none righteous, no, not one. The whole world stands guilty before a holy God. In the end of chapter 3, he talks about, but God has come up with a genius way to take sinful men and make them righteous before him by providing the sacrifice of Jesus Christ on the cross. He says in chapter 4, you get that sacrifice by faith in the finished work of Christ. He says in chapter 5, not only do you get salvation, but you get all the benefits that come with salvation. He says in chapter 6 and 7, but there's still going to be a struggle because you still live in the flesh and the flesh is going to want its own way. But then he says in chapter 8, God has given the Holy Spirit to override the flesh so that the flesh doesn't have the last say so in your life. And he says, this thing is so off the wall, off the charts. He says, this thing is so big, chapters 9 through 11, he's given you what he hasn't even given his people yet, Israel. Therefore, because there's a high price paid, I urge you, brethren. He says, present your bodies a living sacrifice, holy. That is, set apart, don't treat me as regular. Now to do that, he goes to verse 2. He says, the first thing I want you to understand is you are not to be conformed to this world. What he's saying is, don't let the world squeeze you, pressure you, press you into what it wants you to look like. So when the Bible speaks about a world, don't let the world press you. He's not talking about a location per se. He's talking about a system that has a theme. So what's the theme of this system? Worldliness means I'm operating independently of God. In other words, I leave God out of the equation. Satan's goal is to get his system to keep God out of the equation. He loves Sunday as long as God stays when you leave. Because he's after a system that keeps God out of the equation. That's why it ticks him off when you are making God as a lifestyle the center of your equation and the sun of your solar system where the planets of your decision revolve around him. Do not be conformed. Don't be pressured. Now, why? 1 John chapter 2 says this. Love not the world, nor the things that are in the world. For if any man loves the world, watch this. The love of the Father is not in him. He says, if you want the world, you can have the world, but you can't have me and the world. You can't have both of us. You can love one, you can't love us. He does not mean you lose your salvation if you're truly saved. He's saying you lose your relationship with me, your fellowship with me. You lose intimacy with it. You won't sense my love. You won't sense my reality. One of the main reasons why we are so defeated so much is the world has too much of our attention. He says there are only three things in the world, by the way. He says the lust of the flesh, that's passion. He says lust of the eyes, that's possessions. And then he says the pride of life, that's position. The world wants to draw you in with its passions. It wants to draw you in with its possessions and draw you in with its position. And isn't that what everybody's looking for? Pornography is off the chart because people want to satisfy their passion. People in debt that they can't deal with because the world has pressured them to own more possessions than they can afford. So they wind up spending money they don't have on things they don't need to impress people they don't know. And they wind up with bills they can't pay. because the commercials of the world have squeezed and pressured and told them, if you don't buy this, if you don't drive this, if you don't live here, if you don't wear that, you're not going to be in with the in crowd. You're not going to be recognized prior to life. You're not going to be like, you're not going to be hip, you're not going to be on it. And so we become pressed and squeezed, and then it destroys our relationships. It destroys our sanity. We hang out with people we shouldn't hang out with. We wind up dealing with stuff we shouldn't deal with because the world has told us we're nobody without it. And all the time pursuing the world, losing the love of God, losing the experience of his reality in our lives because we don't want to deal with the password.
9: 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I'll have our contact information for you again after part two of today's lesson and this.
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8: Let's say you have a trainer. And you go to him once a week. This is a trainer and he knows nutrition. He knows weightlifting. So you come to him and you get your workout on and you're sweating. And he says, okay, this is what I want you to eat. This is why we'll meet again next week. So you had a good 2-hour session with the trainer. Now, when you leave the training, okay, you drive through churches. You get your fried chicken and your gizzards. You know, you get your slice of cake. You go through the grocery store. You get your Bluebell ice cream. But you don't feel bad because you did your workout. See, I for 2 hours, I gave my workout. Now I'm doing my thing. Not only did you do your workout, go do your thing, but you're going back to the trainer next week, same time, same place. When you leave the trainer, you cancel the training. Because what he said did not become the way you rolled, be the way you operated, the way you moved. And because it did not become the way you move, it became a wasted 2 hours. So what we often do is come to church and waste 2 hours on a weekly basis. Because then we leave and let the world tell us what to do, how to do it, what to spend, how to spend it, who to hang out with, who not to hang out with. It begins to define us. And therefore, God keeps his distance while the world makes us feel like we've lost something. If we don't follow its dictates, we've lost something, all right? We've lost something big. And that is the living love of God being experienced in our lives. Now, that's the negative. But now he comes with the positive. He says, but be transformed, verse 2, by the renewing of your mind. He says, don't be conformed, but then he switches words. He moves from conform to transform. That's a different Greek word. The word transform is the word we get our English word metamorphosize. There's a big difference between the two words. Conform is outside pressure changing something. Transform is inside change changing something. One is outside, the other comes from the inside out. Potter, outside in. Butterfly, inside out. God is not asking for management. He's asking for transformation. And transformation occurs, he says, not from outside pressure. That's what the world does to conform us. He says it takes place with a change in your thinking. He says, be transformed, watch this, in the renewing of your mind. If the mind does not change, the change does not occur. There must be a mental transformation that takes place if God is going to change you from the inside out. And how do you know it's a change? Transform and not a management, conform. How do you know the difference if you could be doing it either way? How do you know the difference? Here's the difference. You want to. He changes your have to a want to. He says that means you must renew your mind. You must operate on a different frame of reference. And that means you must do a very simple thing that's a very hard thing. It's simple, but it's hard. You must begin to develop one simple question and answer it. What's God's view on the matter? And you must ask it first. See, most people ask that after none of the other views have worked. No, you be transformed by the renewing of your mind when you ask and answer the question, or find somebody to help you answer the question, what's God's viewpoint on the matter? Now you are renewing the mind because when you ask it first, that means you're going to be asking it a lot. When you ask it last, you're only going to do it when you need it. But if you ask it first, you're going to be asking it all the time. So that means you're going to have to find out God's thinking on the matter, which you can't do apart from his word. So you're going to become renewed in your thinking. Now, let me tell you, let me warn you. Whenever you are in a changing process, adaption becomes difficult. Becomes difficult because you're starting out. So whenever you start out something you're not used to, work it out. The first time you go jogging, don't plan 5 miles. That's not going to happen. One block would be better suited. The first time you fast, don't fast for no whole week, eat nothing but water. Okay? You're not going to make it because you have to adapt to this new reality because it's awkward at first. You're not used to going to God first, getting God's perspective for you. You're not used to it. And so the carnal part of you is going to resist that. It's going to say it's too hard. It's too difficult. I don't know where to start. You're going to come up with all this. But when you develop the habit and you get used to it, your spiritual taste buds change and you want the spiritual first. He says, renew the mind, say no to the world, yes to God's perspective, God's point of view. Don't go back and forth. Don't be double-minded. But that leads us to the final question. What's my motivation? Because reality is, to change, you need motivation. You got to be motivated to do something different. Yeah, I'm supposed to. I may even want to, but what's my incentive? What's really going to get me going on this thing? Well, God hasn't left you without an answer to what should motivate you to use the password of surrender. Motivate me to use the password of surrender and us collectively to use to become a surrendered church. He says at the end of verse 2, so that you may prove what the will of God is, which is good, acceptable, and perfect. What's your motivation for doing this? Experiencing God's involvement in your life at a level you've never experienced it before. What ought to motivate you to say, you know what? I'm going to use this password because you get to experience the will of God, God's direction for your life, involvement in your life, plan for your life, governance of your life. You get to see God at work in you that you will never see or limitedly see if the world is your dictator and you are saying yes to it. You see God's will at work in your life. So the question you have to ask is, do I want to see that? Because if you don't want to see it, you don't have to see it. The problem is we have too much static on the line. We listen to so many views that even when the Holy Ghost is talking, we can't hear him because he's whispering and the world is screaming. The world is screaming. The Holy Spirit is speaking. He's speaking still soft voice. And we say, why won't God talk to me? He is talking. It's just the station you're listening to is screaming. He says, and you will see the will of God, the program of God, the plan of God, the answers of God. Yes, there will still be challenges and problems, but you will see the movement of God, the frequency of God at work in your life. You know, one of the things that fascinates me, the birth of a child, both the conception, the birth, and the development of a child. I mean, I don't know how you cannot believe in God and see life. All of these idiosyncrasies that come together to bring out the reality of life and a person and a new being is just, I don't know how you can see life and not believe in God. But another something that fascinates me is how the mother's milk knows when to flow. In other words, she has all the component parts for milk are there, but it knows when it's time to flow. And it's time to flow when life has been birthed. That's how the will of God is. All the parts are there, but he can't flow until he sees the password. When he sees the password, surrender, and you done punched in the password like the mother's milk, it knows it's time to flow. It's time to flow. God's work, God's will, God's involvement. And I love this because it says it's good. That milk tastes good. It's acceptable. When he finishes doing whatever he's going to do, you're going to like what he did. And it's perfect. It cannot be improved upon. That's God's plan for your life. Why settle for second best if God is offering you first best?
9: 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And a quick reminder, in addition to these daily lessons from Dr. Evans on the alternative broadcast, he also leads meaningful and timely discussions with special guests on his Unbound podcast. 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Stocks, bonds, retirement accounts, there are plenty of ways to invest, but not all investments are financial. Tomorrow, Dr. Evans talks about the investment God wants us to make in ourselves and the kind of return he expects from it. Right now, he's back with his final story for today.
8: A little girl went to her father one day and said, as we close, she said, "Daddy, give me a nickel." Daddy reached in his pocket. He didn't have any change. So he said, "I'll give her a dollar. She's been a good girl." So he opened up his wallet to give her a dollar, but he didn't have any ones. He only had a 20. He thought to himself, he said, "You know what? I'm going to give her a 20. He said, "Here, baby, here's a 20. She said, "No, Daddy, I want a nickel." Well, he knew she didn't understand. He said, "Girl, this is a bunch of nickels." She said, "But Daddy, why won't you give me a nickel?" He went deeper. He said, "Let me tell you how many nickels are in a one, how many nickels are in a five, how many nickels are in a 10, how many nickels are in a 20. She started crying and screaming and, "Oh, yeah, yeah, Hey, you want a nickel? You won't even give me a nickel. That's what God's people do. We settle for a nickel when God offers us a $20 bill.

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7: After socialists run the tables in New York, Chuck Schumer says, we're a united party.
8: 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This is Seculo. 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And now your host...
7: Welcome to Seculo. Will Haynes here, joined in studio by Jordan Seculo. And this one is kind of a head scratcher, folks, because I remember not too long ago, if you were a conservative and you warned of socialists or socialist policies that were creeping in from the far left into kind of the mainstream Democrat platform, you were called a conspiracy theorist. You were mocked, saying, oh, that's so funny. They're afraid of socialists, yada, yada. But what we have now is a real engagement from the DSA, Democrat Socialists of America, using the Democrat Party to get their candidates elected and nominated to these party leaders as they move forward to a general election. It started with Mondami winning the mayor race. You also had many of them in the squad who were DSA affiliated, AOC, Cori Bush, those types of members of Congress. But now we're seeing it grow. We're seeing that three in New York were able to unseat establishment, long-term congressmen in some cases. And in the primary, this isn't all of a sudden they flipped the seat. They were able to take the power away from their mainstream candidate or the incumbent in many places, to win a nomination in a seat where they will pretty easily win in November. So you'd think that the leadership at least would be cautioning people, like, okay, let's not blow this out of proportion, you know, try to settle people down as they see what's happening within their own party. But that's not what you hear from Senator Chuck Schumer, the minority leader in the Senate, as he was asked by reporters on Capitol Hill last night about what happened the night before. Let's go ahead and play bite one, how Chuck Schumer sees this.
9: About the candidates who lost their race, it feels like he's going after establishment folks here. I mean, are you concerned about your own race coming up?
10: Do you still feel like this is the same party that you once elected you 50 years ago?
11: We have a great unified party, and we're going to stop Trump.
12: Are you worried about your political future now?
7: There we go, Jordan. We have a great unified party, and we're going to stop Trump. This is coming from the minority leader in the Senate. Yeah. Obviously, he hopes to take back majority leader. I don't think that's going to happen. But you hear that at the same time, his counterpart on the House side, they were chanting at some of these rallies, "You're next," yes, to Hakeem Jeffries.
13: Yes. I mean, this is, again, what, I don't know what party he's talking about that's united, because we've seen this Democrat socialist movement come in into New York, and with the mayor backing these very radical candidates to take on incumbent Democrats who themselves are pretty liberal. I mean, these are not like moderate Democrats. They represent progressive areas of New York City, and yet they were not liberal enough because they don't want all prisons to be closed. They don't think that, you know, everybody should be able to immigrate here, and no immigration laws in the country, and defunding the police, and of course, anti-Israel. What we saw with the unifier among a lot of these races was an anti-Israel, anti-Jewish bias. So even when a Democrat, Dan Goldman, who was on the, it was the lead counsel for the first impeachment committee. So when we were down there on the floor of the Senate, he, again, was the House's lead counsel to impeach President Trump in that first impeachment. So he gets all that attention. You would say, okay, that's a good way to move into a very left, district in New York City, a well-known family. But because he happens to be Jewish and a supporter of Israel, though he's not, certainly not the number one supporter. I don't see him like on the front line necessarily because of his progressive areas that he represents. He was too, moderate, too Jewish, I would say,
7: right,
13: to represent the district anymore.
7: That's right. And we're going to talk about this as we come back from the break. And I've got a kind of a breakdown. It shows, obviously, the minority leader in the Senate, Chuck Schumer, trying to save some face here as they are probably really freaking out, trying to figure out how to fix this. But I'll read some headlines when I get back to you. You're not going to want to miss it. And if you are watching this and this is your first time seeing us, go ahead and subscribe to the channel. Give us a thumbs up. And tell us where you're watching from in the chat, because it really helps us get the word out to more people. But we'll be right back with more about how the Democrats are handling these losses.
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7: Welcome back to Seculo. Will Haynes here, joined by Jordan Seculo in studio as we go through the spin that we're seeing out of the leadership of the Democrat Party as they try to make sense of their new world, their new reality, that after these three socialists win in New York City, and this isn't just for the mayor of New York City, even though that's a big position. These are three members of Congress that will be effectively elected now. There's not going to be much of an opposition in these districts. Once you win the primary, you've pretty much got your seat. So we're having three new members of the House that are openly socialists. As I remember just a few years back, if you were concerned about creeping socialism in this country, you were mocked by the media, mocked by the left. And, oh, that's so funny. You think that socialism, you know, I mean, there was even that famous line of when Mitt Romney was debating Barack Obama, and he said something in effect, he thought that Russia was a geopolitical foe. Barack Obama said the 1980s called, they want their foreign policy back. So just the concern about these types of things made you something to be laughed at not too long ago. But I want to play again to reset. This is what Leader Schumer said just yesterday about these wins for the socialist in New York when asked about it on Capitol Hill. Bite one.
9: About the candidates who lost their race, it feels like he's going after establishment folks here. I mean, are you concerned about your own race coming up?
10: Do you still feel like this is the same party that you once elected you 50 years ago?
11: We have a great unified party, and we're going to stop Trump.
12: Are you worried about your political future now?
7: So right there, you have the minority leader of the Senate saying, we are a unified party. Well, really? Because here's what some headlines read. This is what his friendly media, the press that normally is propping up everything that people like Chuck Schumer or Hakeem Jeffries say. Here's what they had to say. This is NBC News. A tale of two Democrat parties. That's from the political desk, the analysis there in their political desk. Politico, an emboldened hard left, eyes Schumer challenge. Wall Street Journal, Mondami deepens his influence and the divide in the Democrat Party. Then we've got The Atlantic saying New York's warning for Hakeem Jeffries and Chuck Schumer. This doesn't sound, Jordan, that the friendly media sees this as rosy as the minority leader Chuck Schumer does.
13: And in fact, I mean, the truth is there's no way you can see this as rosy if you're Chuck Schumer, because the kind of candidates that were primary were candidates like him. And so they have similar backings. Yes, they had, these were liberals representing progressive areas who went down because of specific things about them that weren't progressive enough. They weren't liberal enough. They weren't anti-Israel enough. They weren't at pro Hamas rallies the day after October 7th as one of these candidates from the Democrat Socialist Party in New York who took out one of the incumbents was. I mean, they were there the next day on October 8th in rallies, again, supporting what happened October 7th and denouncing Israel. So if you're not that radical, then they're coming for you. And so it's not like they're coming for Republicans or moderate Democrats. They're coming for what we consider progressive liberal Democrats who they believe are now outside the mainstream of their own constituents. They're too moderate for the progressive areas, whether it's a district or state that they represent. The only thing that Chuck Schumer and some of these Senate candidates have going for them is that you have a much larger swath of voters than you do in just a congressional district that happens to be in New York City. And these three districts all, you know, falling very far left. Chuck Schumer's got the benefit of the whole state, and that may save some senators who, again, but we're talking about very liberal leadership of the Democrat Party. We're not talking about the one moderate Democrat left here or there. They're not moderates at all, but they are becoming moderates in their own party, and they're becoming ineffective leaders in their own party very quickly, and they're losing to this new younger group, which might appeal to these really progressive districts, Will, but to everyone else seem just extremist and dangerous, actually.
7: Well, and
13: really anti-American.
7: Here's what I want to hear from you watching. Call me 1-800-684-3110. As Jordan was even saying, these seem like extremist positions, but we also know how well-oiled of a machine the DNC is. In that if more of these candidates, one, they've lost their grip on some of these primaries, the DNC, if they then are running as their nominees for office, do you think that this is something that the organization as a whole, the DNC, caves to, and we start to see more of this around the country? I want to hear from you. Do you think that there is a rise of socialism that is already being able to topple the leadership and the stronghold that the DNC has over their nomination process? because that's one of their prizes at the DNC, is the ability to control which candidates are eventually nominated. But I want to hear from you about that, 1-800-684-3110. But listen to this bite. This is bite four. This is a super cut of just some of the statements. It's four statements. It's from the three that won and then the mayor of New York about basically what their marching orders are, what they are running on and what they won on. This is after the victory. Take a listen to what they believe in their own words.
19: Abolish ICE. Free Palestine. Organize your union.
20: Solidarity is the force that we need to vanquish Trump's fascism. Yes. To abolish ICE. To stand up to the billionaire.
21: We have to use every tool in the toolbox to make sure that we abolish ICE.
22: It was not the end of a political movement. It was the beginning.
7: Here's what's so interesting to me as well, Jordan, because you have the mayor of New York, who actually is a very charismatic leader. You may not agree with a single thing he does, but he's smooth. He is very good, quick on his feet in interviews. He's also very disarming with the opposition. Even the way that he and President Trump got along, you could see he is a very savvy individual. Yeah. And that's obviously why he was able to win elected office, of being a nobody in the political world prior to this. Those other three are not. That's the caution to me. Yeah. You get a charismatic person that can get out there and really wow people on stage, and maybe they're not listening what they're hearing, but they vote for them. Those other three are the opposite of Mondami in a way, but even more like dyed in the wool when it comes to the socialist policies. I mean,
13: they're running on
7: abolish ICE and free Palestine. Yeah. Those are two issues.
13: The fact that they are running inside the Democrat Party. So if you're outside of New York City, and you're, you know, let's say central, somewhere in the Midwest or the Southeast or even on the West Coast in many districts, all you'd have to do is take what they said at that rally after their victories, play those sound bites and say, this is what's coming to Washington, D.C. from the Democrat Party. So how on earth could you trust voting for anybody who is willing to put the same party label next to their name as these individuals? And you just run that, because this is not what they're saying behind closed doors. This is what they're campaigning on. And that message has to be made loud and clear to voters across the country, because it gets past the savviness. You hear what they say: abolish ICE, stop deportations, defund the police. The list goes on and on. Take down billionaires, whatever that means, which really means middle class Americans, because there's so many people who work for those billionaires and have created a nice upper and middle class lives for people, because usually billionaires employ thousands of people. And so they, of course, skip past that big asterisk there and act like they're the evil doers. So what you'd go to, and you say, all you have to do in a lot of places is play that, because you're not having to say, hey, this is what they're really like behind closed doors. They're saying this publicly because it's popular. So for me, I mean, the message is to mainstream Democrats is, can you save your own party, or is it a sinking ship that is, again, may have some successes in very progressive parts of the country, but you get outside of those progressive areas, and this is scary. This is scary sounding to even a lot of people who would consider themselves a liberal for political purposes.
7: Well, and I think we should play now. This is a friend of the broadcast, friend of yours, Congressman Moskowitz, Jared Moskowitz from Florida. He is kind of in the Moskowitz-Fetterman kind of group of the party, I think, is not many left. But let's play Bite 14. This is what the congressman had to say.
23: The DSA has been increasing their power in New York.
24: The
23: Democratic Socialists of America. You know, they have a mayor, and he's obviously flexing his power. Thankfully, we live in Florida, and we don't have Democratic Socialists like they have in New York. And you know, like, that's something that people in New York are going to have to decide whether, you know, they want to stay there and deal with those policies or leave.
7: Well, and to his point, I think South Florida, yeah, I think you have a little bit more cushion because of how large the Cuban population is.
13: Yes.
7: That is against a lot of what these people in New York are saying.
13: The socialist name alone,
7: right?
13: You'd lose a lot of elections in South Florida just because putting that term is so, it's enraging to so many people still there who left.

0: Manufactured a so-called right to abortion has been overturned by the United States Supreme Court. This is the moment the ACLJ has been fighting for. It's the biggest victory we've achieved in our three-decade-long fight against the soulless abortion industry. And believe me, abortionists like Planned Parenthood are devastated. This victory would not have been possible without the steadfast prayer and support of ACLJ members like you. On behalf of the entire ACLJ, I thank you for standing with us against the abortion industry and helping us save defenseless babies. I thank you for making this victory possible, and I ask you for your continued prayer and support as we continue to battle against barbaric new abortion laws across our nation.
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4: We're going to take a little bit of a detour here to talk about some of the work of the ACLJ. But don't worry, if you're on hold right now and you're calling about the situation of the victories in New York for the socialists, the way that that the leadership is trying to spin it out of New York, here's what we've got. We've got a new brief that we have filed at the Supreme Court. As this case has made its way up, we also filed at the appeal stage of this as well. Yeah. But this has to do with parental rights. It has to do with protecting children. And it is really a unique angle that the ACLJ, as well as ACLJ Action in some of these cases as well, are starting to wade into because of all the questions that are coming up in courts now about parental rights and protecting children in the tech world. We talked a few weeks ago about the way we're trying to work with Roblox to try and get to the bottom of how a game within the game was able to get platformed on there that reenacted Sandy Hook. And that was where people could participate in that. So that's just one angle, because we're trying to say, hey, look, work with us. We're conservatives. We can work and make things safer for children without having to get to legislation. But sometimes there is legislation that's needed. And that's what's happening here. In Texas, they had a Senate bill, 2420, that was called the Texas App Store Accountability Act. And Jordan, this was really a parental rights type of bill, right, that helped parents know that they could safely let their children participate in the online economy, right, but in a way that made sure that they still retain control as well as oversight into what their kids are involved in.
5: It requires, and again, this is all new. So even these requirements, we all acknowledge it's not going to be perfect, but we need to start working on it. So we've done that at the ACLJ. We've testified on it at the federal level, at state levels, and of course, we've been involved in the court cases like in Texas. This case at the U.S. Supreme Court is because the Fifth Circuit said we don't have to stay this law while we are looking at it, whether, you know, it's constitutional, whether it violates other federal laws or not, that this law can go into force. And then we've had this appeal from the groups that oppose our position. They've said, no, they want the Supreme Court to put an emergency stay in so that the law out of Texas cannot go into force in Texas. This is what the law requires. App stores to verify a user's age through commercially reasonable methods. That means you don't need to go spend trillions of dollars. It has to be commercially reasonable. We're not trying to put a tax on app stores. We're trying to say, make them safer. Classify accounts as adult or minor accounts. Again, this will put more power into the hands of parents, and some of this will take parental responsibility. You as a parent will have to take some of this on your

0: yourself by making sure that you're signed up the right way. So if you signed up as a minor's account for your child, obtain parental consent. You've seen that already with many apps do this already and applications. If you have a child that tries to purchase something through the app, is you will get a notice yourself and you can actually accept it or deny it. But you sign up for that. It's technology we know that already does work. And then of course, getting parental consent before there's any purchases. We were just talking about that. You can, many apps have already got this in place. But the industry itself, what they try to say, Will, is that there's no way to do this without violating privacy rights. And then how are we going to verify minors and all this and that? And I think this is where it goes to the parental. It really starts with parents taking control. And so while the apps have to have these actions available, the parents are going to have to turn them on.
1: Right.
0: The parents are going to have to be the monitors. Honestly, if you're going to give the kids these apps and you're not going to monitor it all, these laws aren't going to do much protection for you. Where they're going to work is for the parent who says, as I'm setting up this new technology for my kid, they're this age, I'm going to put this level of restriction on, and the apps are going to be, and these app stores are going to make it a lot easier and clearer for you to do that.
1: Well, and here's, I think.
0: So it's not app by app. Right now, that's the issue. You have to go app by app instead of the app store in general doing that for you.
1: And one of the reasons it's also important to get ahead of this on the front side of it is when you start to, one, this is right now kind of being fought on a First Amendment type,
0: yes,
1: free speech, freedom of commerce in some ways, kind of issue. They're trying to say, like, in privacy rights, like, so several different traditional constitutional issues that are being brought up here. And obviously you're having companies and even app makers that would be opposed to this. You wonder why places like Amazon have a one click to purchase. The less friction to revenue for a company they're going to want. So any sort of barrier to purchase, it may not be nefarious, their opposition to this. It's just that, hey, we want to run our business the easiest way, the most profitable way.
0: Right.
1: But I think even this, getting on the front end of it, taking it on as a parental rights issue, it's something that ACLJ historically has done across the board when it comes to situations like this where the state or outsiders are trying to exert more authority or control over your child than you, the parent. But I think the other thing here that it would be smart for app makers, for big tech companies to get ahead of and maybe support common sense things like this instead of fighting it in court.
0: Right.
1: The more and more we see studies that come out of how technology and games and even algorithms affect the brain when it comes to even things like dopamine and the way that they can in and of themselves be addictive. I think they're going to lose those battles more and more the longer we get down the road, because the government already regulates tobacco products,
0: right,
1: regulates alcohol, other addictive chemicals. If you were to start to look at it under that vein, which I know the tech companies don't want it to be looked at,
0: right,
1: it could be much worse for them. So it's important even at this level to start working through this. Common sense, let parents have some authority in their family lives to be able to regulate internally these type things. It doesn't have to be the government regulating if you allow the parents to do it. And that's, in one sense, what we're asking for here.
0: Especially as we see our economies, I mean, you can't deny it. These apps and this technology is going to be used more and more in the classroom. It's going to be
1: right,
0: more and more part of young people's lives, whether you like that or not. That is kind of clear now. And so their ability to utilize this technology is going to be part of their ability to then prosper in this new economy that they're going to be entering, which is hard to even imagine what it could be like for some of the kids that we're talking about that this would apply to, because we're talking about usually under 16 years old for this to apply to. And again, puts the onus on parents as well as these app stores. As you said, Will, unfortunately, it's about money.
1: Right.
0: This is about, like you said, getting the easy click to download. They don't really care about whether it's good content or content the kid shouldn't be getting. It's easy purchases versus one more step. And then they'll try to argue, then what are we going to do with privacy? Unfortunately, when we get to the courts on these, which is where they end up, but when
1: right,
0: we get to the courts on these, it's not where you necessarily always want to end up when it comes to technology. And so what I hope the courts just do here is just say, let the law do what Texas Fifth Circuit did with our brief, is let the law go into force. And you'll see that this can work. And it's not going to be this ominous hanging over the industry that runs the app stores, and that it's going to be one of the tools parents can use to keep their kids protected online.
1: That's right. And folks, when you support the ACLJ, you support things like this very brief that we just filed at the U.S. Supreme Court. So you're supporting that work. You're also supporting, as we talked about multiple times this week, as we stand up for that middle school girl who was forced multiple times by her school to violate her faith. So when you stand with the ACLJ, you're standing with families across the country. You are helping make this country safer and better for the American family. Support us today, Dave.
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5: 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But actually, it's deeper than that. You have to understand that your fellowship with God has to continue despite the disappointment. People can spill out their hurt before God. 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
13: You certainly cannot go to heaven without Jesus Christ being your Savior. So we're talking about fact, truth, versus feeling. We're talking about truth versus what I believe about my relationship. My relationship is absolutely intact. My relationship is absolutely sealed. It is not sealed by my conduct, not sealed by my behavior. It is not sealed by my feelings. It is sealed by the precious work of Jesus Christ at Calvary. When I trusted Him as my Savior, the Spirit of God sealed me.
14: When you receive Jesus Christ as Savior, you're adopted into God's family. Regardless of how you feel, and no matter what your circumstances may look like, that relationship is secure forever. Today on In Touch, the teaching ministry of Dr. Charles Stanley, we'll learn how to correct the common misunderstandings that can sometimes leave us in doubt about our salvation. Let's listen in to Dr. Stanley's message.
13: If you were to die today, are you sure you have eternal life? Does that question disturb you a little bit? Does it make you feel sort of restless? Maybe a little insecure, uncertain, maybe a little doubtful, maybe a little fearful, maybe even a little defensive, or just plain angry? Why would that question bother you? Because you see, if you're really clear in your mind that you have the gift of eternal life, that if you were to die today that you'd go to heaven, then that question should not bother you at all. But it just may be the fact that it bothers you is because you are not sure. You are uncertain. You are a little restless about the whole idea. Well, if you are, it just may be that you need to make sure. And if you're interested in making sure about where you're going to spend eternity, then I've got good news for you. And that's what I want to talk about in this message, because I want to talk about eternal life and the very fact that you can be sure that you have the gift of eternal life. And I want you to turn, if you will, to 1 John chapter 5. In this fifth chapter of 1 John, he has been talking about the very idea of assurance. And John has been saying this very clearly, that if you have the Son of God, who is Jesus, then you have eternal life. And if you don't have Him, you don't have the life. And he makes it very clear. And then he ends by saying in verse 13, "These things I have written to you who believe in the name of the Son of God, in order that you may know that you have eternal life." Not that you may hope so, not maybe, not possibly, but that you can absolutely know that you possess the gift of eternal life, which simply means that you and God have had a transaction, that you have had a personal experience with Him whereby He has given to you this life. Now, what is this eternal life? It is an endless duration. It is a life of endless duration in the presence of and with fellowship with God, which begins at a moment of time in this life and lasts forever. Well, I want us to think for just a moment, because you see, it is just what we said. It is the gift of eternal life. The wages of sin is death, but the gift of God is eternal life through Jesus Christ our Lord. And you cannot have the gift of eternal life apart from Christ. It is irreversibly linked to a personal relationship with Jesus. So when somebody says, "Well, no, I'm going to heaven when I die, but I don't believe in this Jesus business." No, then you don't have any assurance. That may be something you think, but you'll not find anywhere in the Bible that that's true. What you're going to find is that the Bible says, if you have the Son Jesus, you have eternal life. If you don't have Him, you don't have eternal life. Now listen to what he says in this 13th verse again. "These things," all this he's been writing about, "I have written to you who believe in the name of the Son of God, in order that you may know," listen, "that you may know that you have eternal life." So the question is this: does God really and truly want us to be absolutely sure about eternal life? Yes, He does. And you see, our salvation is not based upon our works, but upon the finished work of Jesus Christ at Calvary. And when I place my trust in him and what he has done, I become eternally secure because, listen, the focus of eternal security is on the work of God. My assurance of what he has done is something inside of me. It is a confident conviction that I have. It is a confident realization that what God has promised is now real in my life. Listen to carefully now. You can go to heaven without being assured of your eternal security, without being assured of having eternal life, and without being assured that you're saved. But you cannot go to heaven without salvation. You certainly cannot go to heaven without Jesus Christ being your Savior. So we're talking about fact, truth versus feeling. We're talking about truth versus what I believe about my relationship. My relationship is absolutely intact. My relationship is absolutely sealed. It is not sealed by my conduct, not sealed by my behavior. It is not sealed by my feelings. It is sealed by the precious work of Jesus Christ at Calvary. When I trusted him as my Savior, the Spirit of God sealed me. The Spirit of God sealed you. We do not seal ourselves. We are sealed under the day of redemption, whether I feel it or not, whether I feel secure in it or not, whether I have any assurance at all or not. When God seals you, you are sealed. The tragedy is you will go through life tormented with doubts and fears and anxieties. Now, more than likely, if you doubt that you have the gift of eternal life, you doubt that you've been saved, you doubt that you're eternally secured by God, more than likely you're going to find a reason in one of these that I'm going to mention. So let's begin with the first one, and that's this. One of the reasons that people doubt their assurance, they have no assurance, they doubt their eternal security, they doubt their eternal life, is because they don't have it. That's the reason they doubt it, because they've never been saved. And you know what they've done? They've deceived themselves. And so here's what they've done. When they say, well, yes, I know that I'm going to heaven. I do have the gift of eternal life. And when they don't, the Spirit of God convicts them. They just shove it down. And the Spirit of God convicts them and they cram it down. The Spirit of God convicts them and they squeeze it again. The Spirit of God convicts them and they repress it and they depress it and they repress it until finally, here's what's happening. They don't feel like that's a problem anymore because they've sort of reasoned themselves out of that. It has nothing to do with that. You know, there's something else. Here's what happens. They will be unsure about life. There'll be other areas of uncertainty in their life, and what they won't realize and what they won't face up to is they've never been saved. They say, well, you know, everybody's got doubts. Everybody's got fears. One of the primary reasons people have no assurance of salvation is because they've never trusted Jesus Christ personally, deliberately, willfully, at a moment in time with their soul, with their spirit, with their whole eternal destiny. That's the primary reason. But there's a second reason. A second reason people do not have his assurance is because of sin in their life. Because here's what sin does. Sin is a violation of the law of God. Sin short circuits our assurance. And here's how it happens. When a person chooses to sin against God, what happens? They feel some sense of estrangement. They don't feel as close to God. They may even feel rejected. They don't sense God's love for them. They don't feel worthy of God loving them. And so what happens is, as a result of sin in a person's life, that short circuits their assurance. And so people who once were sure and they begin to disobey God and rebel against him, get into sin, and you ask them, are you sure you're saved? Well, I used to be. You lost your assurance. You did not lose your eternal security because God the Father has so arranged his whole redemption plan that once you've trusted Jesus Christ as your personal Savior, forever a child of God, and Jesus is the living, eternal advocate sitting at the Father's right hand, proof to us, assurance to us, we are still the sons of God. And so therefore, when a person says, well, I think I don't have an assurance because, you know, I've sinned against God, and therefore, well, if there was nothing in the Bible about forgiveness, nothing in here about Jesus being our advocate, then you may have some reason. But you see, God has taken care of the sin problem at the cross. Now, what happens is when you and I sin against God and the chastising hand of God comes down on us and we begin to feel the pain and feel the pruning knife a little bit, we go, oh, I must be lost. If I weren't lost, God wouldn't do this. No, listen, it's because you aren't lost that God does that. The Bible says in the 12th chapter of Hebrews, he says, for example, Verse 7, he says, it is for discipline that you endure. God deals with you as with sons. For what son is there whom his father does not discipline? If you are without discipline, of which all have become partakers, then you are illegitimate children and not sons. So you say, well, you mean to tell me that I'm to be happy when God puts the pruning knife on me? Yes, you are. Well, why should I be happy about that? Because, listen, it is painful proof that you're a child of God. And so sin, it will short-circuit your assurance, but it doesn't mean that you're not saved. There is a third reason, and that is false doctrine. When people, for example, when they're taught that you can be saved and then you can be lost, or oftentimes a very heavy emphasis on doing and performing and living up to rules and living by the commandments and all these things. Now, I'm not dispelling the commandments. I'm simply saying that oftentimes people have the feeling, if I don't do certain things, then I'm not saved. Well, how did you get saved? Did you get saved by doing things? No, you did not. Now, watch this. When a person is taught that you can be saved and be lost, and they're taught that from childhood, like I and many other people have been, it takes a long time to get over that. And you know what? A person can hear the gospel, hear the truth. It is oftentimes so ingrained in them. They want to believe what you're saying. They desire to believe what you're saying, but somehow they just can't believe what you're saying. Well, listen carefully. When you're taught error, it's difficult to get rid of it. I understand that, but here's what you have to decide. Do I want to know the truth or do I not? Am I going to hold on to tradition? Am I going to hold on to what somebody else believes because I don't want to hurt their feelings? Or do I want to know the truth of the living God so I can live by this truth and live successfully and victoriously and triumphantly by it? And besides that, I want to live joyfully and confidently and assuredly that no matter what happens, I'm heaven bound. That's the way I want to live. Now, if it hurts their feelings, they'll get over it at some point. If they don't get over it in this life, when you get to heaven, say, told you so. I told you so. Look now, I told you so. You see, and sometimes it's not a matter of false doctrine, but just not being taught at all. That's what happens, not being taught at all. And so people go to church and they hear all kind of things. They go to Bible studies and they hear all kind of things. And then, you know, they've never been taught the truth of Scripture. And so that leads me to another reason that people oftentimes doubt their eternal security, they doubt their salvation, doubt that they have the gift of eternal life, which is what God gives us when we're saved. They doubt it because of an overemphasis on emotionalism. But here's what I want you to remember. When your emphasis is more on emotion than truth, here's what's going to happen. You're going to be governed by your emotions. Your emotions are going to dictate to you. Your emotions are going to overpower and overwhelm the truth that you know. You see, here's what happens. The reason people get off base spiritually and their emotionalism takes over and then they lose their sense of assurance is because they are so into this emotional thing rather than getting into the truth of the Word of God. What does the Bible teach? What does it say? Does it say we're to praise Him? Yes. Yes, yes, yes, yes, yes. But if you want your praise and your emotionalism, which we all enjoy, if you want it to be right and really glorifying to God and just not something you just want to make yourself feel good so you can feel better and better and better because you don't want to come down off of that. Listen, if praise is really genuine, you should be able to come down and hit the solid rock of the living, eternal, unchangeable, immutable Word of God and be absolutely confident. You see, emotionalism is fine. As long as that emotionalism is saturated with the truth of the living God. When it is not, you're going to lose something. It won't be your salvation, you lose your assurance. There's another reason that people lose their assurance, and that is because they do not believe the teaching of the Word of God. Now, I want to give you an example of something. I'm going to tell you something. I'll say to somebody who doubt in their salvation. Let me tell you what, here's what God says. Here's what He says right here. He says, these things have I written you that believe in the name of the Son of God in order that you may know that you have eternal life. Do you believe in Jesus? Yes, sir. Tell me about your salvation experience. So they tell me how they got saved. Same way I got saved. Just different age and different circumstance, but the same thing. All right. Now, do you believe that you can know? Well, I'm sure you can. Well, do you have assurance? No, I don't. Well, let's see what it says. And so here's what the Bible says. For by grace are you saved through faith, that not of yourselves. It's the gift of God, not of works, lest any man should boast. You believe that? Yes, I do. The Bible says, believe on the Lord Jesus Christ, and thou shalt be saved. You believe that? Yes, I do. All right, and you've placed your trust in him. Yes. Well, are you sure? Well, you know, on they go. Now, here's a real burden to me. I mean, this really struck my heart this morning. I thought, to be able to hear the truth and to hear it and then to say, no, I just don't know. Now, here's what I want you to remember. It's just this crystal clear in the mind of God. Listen, if God says something is true, it's either true or God's a liar. It's either true or he's trying to deceive me. It's either true or he's not who he says he is. So when I come to a verse of scripture and he says, these things have I written to you that you may know that you have eternal life, and you tell me, no, you can't know that. You can't be assured of that. What you're saying is God lied. If we confess our sins and he's faithful and just to forgive us our sins and to cleanse them all unrighteous, and I've confessed my sin, then I doubt he's forgiven me, then what I'm saying is, God, you lied. Now, here's what I want to show you. Here's what happens. In the train of thought, you believe the Bible? Yes. Do you believe every word of it? Yes, I do. Have you asked the Lord to forgive you? Yes, I have. Do you believe he'll keep his word? Yes, he will. Has he forgiven you of your sin? Yes, he has. Are you assured of your eternal life, your salvation? Well, I don't know now about that part. And you see, instead of taking the last step and saying, yes, I've trusted Jesus Christ, my Savior. I believe in the atoning death of Christ. Yes, and I absolutely, I'm assured. And they'll get right to the edge and say, yes, but no, I don't feel sure. Now, here's what I want you to see. Now, listen to this. If you listen, say amen. Either you've got to believe what God says, or you accuse him of lying. We'll go down the line. We'll say, okay, is God a liar? Oh, no, God's not lying. Okay, wait a minute now. Is that what God said? Yes, that's what he said. Is it the truth? Yes, it's true. Did God lie? No, not God didn't lie. If God is telling the truth, and this word is the truth, then I've got to believe what he says. And what he says is this. If thou shalt confess with thy mouth the Lord Jesus and believe in your heart God hath raised him from the dead, thou shalt be saved. Yes or no? Is that what you did? Yes, that's what I did. Are you saved? Well, I don't know them or not. Why not? Either God deceived you or lied to you, or you won't accept the truth. And so now nobody wants to hear you say, you don't believe the Bible. Oh, I believe it from cover to cover. Okay. If you believe it from cover to cover, you've done what you said, then you'll say, well, now you just can't be sure about that. Went to eat dinner with a family, invited me to their dinner. And a real fine family. This was a long time ago, so you could never guess who they were. And besides, they don't belong to this church. So we sat down to this wonderful meal, and they got to talk about the Lord. And it was a wonderful time. And so they got talking about salvation, something. I said, well, I would just be interested in how you all got saved, what the circumstances were. And so got talking about it. So Dad gives his testimony. And I said, well, it's fantastic or something like that you can be sure of salvation. He said, no, you can't be sure. Wife nodding her head. A couple of kids sort of. You know, they're looking. I don't know whether they're nodding or not, but I mean, Mom and Dad were really nodding. No, you can't really be sure. Well, there was a wonderful meal up to this point. And then, all of a sudden, in a very easygoing, soft way, they began to preach to me that, you know, it's just prideful, Pastor, to think that you can be absolutely sure. Well, what do you do when you're sitting at their table? I'll tell you what I did. I said, no, it's not pride. It's just biblical truth. What I want you to see is this. You can't have it halfway. Either God is a liar, God is untruthful, or what he says is true. And if what he says is true, then I can have absolute assurance of my salvation. Listen to this. It's not a matter of pride and arrogance. Because I'm not basing that salvation on anything within me or about me. I'm basing it on what Jesus Christ did at the cross 2,000 years ago. And he paid my sin debt in full. And he said, as many as received him, to them gave he the right, the authority, the power to become the sons of God. To be eternally secure. That's what it's all about.
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14: 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Childhood fears can be frightening. For advice to Christian parents, here's a moment with Charles Stanley.
23: And I remember I had to acknowledge that I was afraid of the dark as a kid growing up. In fact, what got me over it was when I had a newspaper route, and I had to get up about 5:30 in the morning to deliver a newspaper, and it was pitch black dark in the winter. Well, what it did, I'd start praying as soon as I left my house because I was afraid because of things where I lived, for example, things that had happened around there caused me fear. And I just start praying, and I just pray for God to help me and to protect me and so forth. And in all those years, he did. But I had to acknowledge that I was afraid. And that's the best way to deal with it. I acknowledge, yes, I'm afraid of this. Therefore, God, in light of that, how do you want me to look at this? How do you want me to deal with this? Here's what you tell him. Jesus is here. It's dark, but remember what Jesus said? The light and the darkness are the same to him. So while you don't see him, he's here. And as long as he's here, and you know, how many parents could say the same thing? Times when it's been dark and your son or your daughter say, well, just stay with me while it's dark. Just stay with me as long as I know you're here and they can touch you. Just as dark as it's going to be, oh, what's going to happen? You're there, it's still just as dark, but they know you're there. And if you can convey to them, Jesus is here. He said he'll never leave you nor forsake you. And remember, he said, the darkness and the light are the same to him. So while it's dark to you, it's just light to him. And he sees you. And while you don't see him, that's why you have to learn faith that he's looking at you and watching over you and caring for you. If they can see that light and darkness are the same with him, they say, oh, now I see what's going on.
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5: Today's program has been pre-recorded, so our phone lines are not open. Well, hey there, friends. Welcome to another exciting edition of Equipped with Chris Brooks. I am so thrilled that you joined us today. Can you do me a favor? Strap on your seatbelt. We're going to navigate through the contours of culture, as always, with the lens of the biblical worldview on. But before we do that, let me remind you, this is the day that the Lord has made. He has given it as a gift so that you and I can rejoice and be glad in it. So let's do just that. Let's follow the words of the Apostle Paul. Let's rejoice in the Lord always. And again, I say rejoice. Well, two words that very rarely go together in our hearts and in our minds is faith and disappointment. So often when we talk about faith, we discuss it as if there is no disappointment. There's no dark night of the soul. There's no gap between what we believe and what we often experience. But if you talk to honest Christians who have been walking the Christian journey for some time, they will tell you that there certainly are moments where faith seems to disappoint, where the gap between what we believe and what we experience feels all too real. And the key to surviving those moments is being able to not only acknowledge them, but to understand that Christ is with us even in those seasons where faith seems to disappoint. Today, I want to talk to you who find yourself living in that gap, struggling with the disappointments that come from living in the fallen world while trying to hold on to the claims of Christ. We're going to help to give you a game plan, if you will, for you to experience the peace and the provision of God as his power protects and continues to give purpose even in those tough and difficult times. And I got a great guest who's going to help to navigate us on this conversation. Her name is Lisa Victoria Fields. She is no stranger to Equip. She's the founder and CEO of the Jude 3 Project, whose mission is to help the Christian community, especially African Americans and those of African descent, know what they believe and why they believe. Lisa is a highly sought after Christian apologist, speaker, author. She is recognized by so many as one of the leading voices in American Christian apologetics today. And I'm so grateful to have her with me to discuss her new book, When Faith Disappoints, The Gap Between What We Believe and What We Experience. Lisa, how are you?
24: I'm doing well. Thank you for having me again.
5: It is so good to have you on. And obviously now you're kind of doing the book tour. And so this has been a busy, busy time for you. So thanks for carving out time to be with us today. Before we dive into the book, just quickly share a little bit for those who don't know about the mission and the passion of the Jude 3 Project.
6: Yeah, the Jude 3 Project is a Christian apologetics organization dedicated to helping Christians know what they believe and why they believe it, with the specific focus on the African American context or people from African descent. And we also, our work also engages skeptics as well. And so we've been in existence, this year marks 10 years. And wow. So we're so thankful for what the Lord has done in this time.
5: Well, he's been faithful. And, you know, I have seen, like many, the growth of the Jude 3 Project. And I'm just grateful for your faithfulness. And, you know, just as a reminder that he, or in your case, she, who's faithful over little, God makes ruler over much. And I think that he's continued to expand your borders. And while your focus is certainly in a special way, to those of African descent, the book is broad and I think useful for everyone.
6: Mm-hmm. Yeah, that was the goal, to, because pain is a universal unifier. We all have pain on some level. And so I wrote the books to folks that have been disappointed and are in pain. And I think that has been a reason why so many people of different backgrounds have picked it up.
5: Well, I've been eager to talk to you about it. Let's talk about the origin story for the book. Every book has a story behind it. What's the story behind When Faith Disappoints? What provoked you to say, I need to write this book?
6: Yeah, as an apologist, you talk to so many different people about why they don't believe. And I started to notice this reoccurring theme that people would start off with these logical reasons, but there was deep pain undergirding those reasons. And so I wanted to write a book with the common pain points that I would often hear amongst people of male and female, different races, different socioeconomic backgrounds. These pain points were at the core of their concerns. And I was like, you know what? Let's get to the root of the issue. There's plenty of books on science and faith. There's plenty of books on why we should believe. But let's talk about the pain points that cause you to disbelieve and walk away from faith, or not look at faith altogether. And let's wrestle with those together to see if we can get to a place where we have a reframing of what the faith is supposed to do for us and to help us see God in a different way.
5: You know, we share a lot of things in common, you and I. We both, at one point in our lives, saw ourselves on Wall Street and pursuing investment careers. Finance was my background. And both of us found ourselves on secular universities. I remember walking into my first New Testament class in a secular environment. And boy, did I discover it was not youth group. It was not like the youth group meeting. Talk about your experience and how that plays into the book.
6: Yeah. So I walked into the University of North Florida New Testament class, intro to New Testament. And as you said, it was not like youth group. It was not like Sunday school. And that my dad is a pastor and introduced me to apologetics through that. But really, that was my first kind of wrestling and questioning my faith on an intellectual level. But my emotional wrestling with faith came when I was a seminary student at Liberty University, and I was wrestling with the problem of evil. We were learning all the reason in class, how to articulate our response to the problem of evil. But I had saw something about kids being murdered by terrorists, and I just couldn't, it was wrecking me. It was wrecking my soul because I was like, God, I just feel like you should protect these children. Like, you know, and I just couldn't reconcile it. And I remember going to my professor, my New Testament professor's office. And it's so providential because New Testament was the class that was shaking my faith in undergrad. So to go to my New Testament professor in seminary is so like a full circle thing. But I'm Dr. Leo Purser, my favorite professor to this day. And he said to me, I was telling him all my frustration and he said, Lisa, me too.
5: Wow.
6: He didn't try to give me a theological answer. He had a PhD in New Testament from Baylor. He was the chair of the apologetics department. So he had all the knowledge to be able to engage my question, but he didn't take that approach.
5: Yeah.
6: And that really was so helpful to me. It was like, okay, it's okay to wrestle. Like this guy has a PhD in New Testament. He's over the apologetics department and he's saying, I wrestle with this too. And it normalized experience. And it was what I needed in that moment. I didn't need him to give me some deep apologetic answer. I needed somebody to be incarnational in that moment with me. And I hope this book does that for other people.
5: Well, in many ways, friends, when you pick up When Faith Disappoints, it feels like you're at a coffee table in a coffee shop with Lisa sitting across that table, being able to share heart to heart with a friend. And I think that that is the personal nature of your style, such a relational approach to apologetics. And I love that. And I feel like in some ways reading your book, I feel provoked to apologize as a pastor for the lack of teaching on doubt. Have we in some ways, and I'm saying we because I am a pastor, so I want to own a part of this. Have we in some ways done a disservice to believers in general, maybe even non-believers, by not talking more openly about the tension and the realities of the relationship between faith and disappointment?
6: Yeah, I think in a lot of cases we have, because then it's not normalized. And so people think they're experiencing something unique and they don't know what to do with that. And so when we normalize, it's like, oh, this is a normal thing. Everybody wrestles with this. It takes away some of the sting and some of the shame from it. And I want people to know, like, questioning is a normal part of relationship. When I get into any relationship, Dr. Jo Vitale said this to me years ago and it stuck. She was like, when you get into any relationship, what do? You ask questions, not because you're anti the person, but because you want to get to know them on a deeper level. And that's the way we should be with God. We should ask him questions because we want to know him on a deeper level. We want to wrestle with the things about him that are hard. And I believe that's how we grow in our relationship. Doubt is not the entryway. If you wrestle well, doubt is not the entryway to leaving your faith. Doubt is the way to growing in your faith. When we wrestle with God. And so I hope that people will leave the book understanding that.
5: Wrestling with your faith, according to Lisa Fields, is not the death of your faith. It is the key to growing in your faith. That's why I want you to get a copy of her new book, When Faith Disappoints, The Gap Between What We Believe and What We Experience. 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When we come back, we're going to talk about what does a game plan look like for navigating through seasons of doubt and disappointment. You don't want to miss it. Next up on Equip with Chris Brooks. Is masculinity toxic? How far is too far in dating? How do I stop going back to porn? These are questions young men are asking. 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
4: 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Faith is invisible. Faith cannot be seen. We know we are justified before God by grace alone through faith alone. But before men in the face of the world, before believers and unbelievers, they can't see our faith. So justification is demonstrated by our works. This would be similar to Paul's words to the Ephesians, that you are saved by grace through faith unto good works, which God has before ordained that you should walk in them. Salvation is determined by faith alone, but it is demonstrated by faithfulness to obey God's will alone.
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5: Chris Brooks here, reminding you that today's program is pre-recorded and we won't be taking your calls. Welcome back to Equip with Chris Brooks. Today, my guest, Lisa Fields, we're talking about her new book, When Faith Disappoints, the gap between what we believe and what we experience. Lisa, I want you to expound on a comment, a statement that I first heard you make. Maybe you're not the originator of it, but I've heard you make this comment and it really has stuck with me. I heard you say that a faith that cannot be tested can't be trusted. What do you mean by that?
6: Yeah, I think, you know, when I was in undergrad, one of the reasons why I was like, I cannot drop this class because someone told me, just drop the class. It's giving you this much challenge. I was like, if it can't be put to the test, and I run away, then how can I trust it? And that's really where that thought kind of originated from, that anything that is true can be tested and it will still be true on the other side. Mm. And so when we wrestle with our faith, no, we're wrestling with truth. And you can put it to the test, and no matter how much you test the gospel, it's still going to be true. And so that's what I want to give people the freedom to know, like, you don't have to be scared to test it because it's true. And so wrestle with it and it'll still be true on the other side.
5: That's really good. You know where most of these conversations lead nowadays. It leads to deconstruction. Talk a little bit about that, Lisa, what your feelings or observations are about this current season of deconstruction that seems to mark so many.
6: Yeah, deconstruction is a common thing. I like to say I deconstructed back in undergrad before it was a thing, when I was putting my faith to the test. And I like to think about faith deconstruction as putting what you believe on the chopping block. Go ahead.
5: Finish that.
6: No. So in one regard, you know, people say, well, if people deconstruct, they go leave their faith. But when I deconstructed, I actually grew in my faith.
5: Yeah. So let me ask this question. What do you feel like is the difference then, Lisa, between deconstructing and just the normal maturation of your faith? Because it seems to me that a lot of what people are calling deconstructing now, this kind of sense of, man, tearing down maybe the things that I was taught and rebuilding faith, to me sounds like what the Reformation was all about. Sounds like mm-hmm. what the First Great Awakening was all about. Sounds like what we all go through in getting what I believe to be a more biblical faith. I remember when we lost our son back in 2019, it rocked us to the core. And a lot of people ask, well, did your theology change? And I say it matured. Prior to that, I had some real bad assumptions about the Christian faith. And I think after that tragic event in our lives, my faith is more in line with what the Bible actually teaches, not realizing that some of the things that I was believing

0: bitterness take root. And so when we see people in deconstruction movements and they seem so hostile toward the faith and like they want to throw the faith away, I know immediately there's some hurt that has festered and became bitterness. And everything they see is filtered through the lens of that bitterness. When we're deconstructing in healthy ways, I think we're asking God in the process to investigate and interrogate like our motives and our heart. And we're asking God to sincerely heal our hearts that allows us to look at truth in the ways that God intended us to see it.
1: Lisa Fields is my guest. You can find out more at our website, equipradio.org. But let me talk to you, Lisa, about what you've learned in your interviews. You have taken it beyond just your own personal story. I've seen you do interview after interview with those who have walked away from the faith or those who have experienced disappointment. What have you learned from those conversations?
0: Yeah, one, that people want to be heard. And when they're heard, they sometimes give faith a second look. There was two particular participants of Why I Don't Go DC. One just reached out to me this past week and said, "Hey, Lisa, just wanted you to know, I don't know if you remember me. I participated in Why I Don't Go DC and I'm re-engaging church again. In fact, now she was in school to be a therapist when we were doing the Why I Don't Go series. But she was like, I'm a therapist now and I'm focusing on religious trauma. Reacclimating myself in the church. And so it was the Why I Don't Go and just listening, that people thought, oh, if you just give them a voice and listen to them, that's going to really push them further away. And it was actually like, no, she was letting me know, like, no, she said, I think about that experience often.
1: Yes.
0: And the ways it shaped her. And so listening to people really helps them think through some of their frustrations. And sometimes when you say your frustrations aloud, it kind of takes the power out of it. It's when you suppress it that it takes a deeper root. But when you get it out, I like to say you have to get it out of your mouth to get it out of your heart. You start hearing yourself and you're like, well, everybody isn't like that. Or maybe I was overreacting, or maybe I misunderstood this, or maybe I could give it another shot. But when we don't allow people to express and they suppress, it actually pushes them further away.
1: Finding hope when we can't make sense of the pain is the theme that's kind of like the through line of the entire book. But yet there's a part of this that, again, is so often suppressed, if you will, and that is when it seems like God or the Christian faith does not meet valid needs. How many times have I met somebody as a pastor who says, I've been praying about this need for years, and yet there doesn't seem to be a change. I've even wanted transformation in my own life. That doesn't seem to be happening. Talk about that for a moment, Lisa, the experience of feeling like, man, this is not meeting my need right now. And yet not walking away. Because I think the beauty of your story is that you are, again, as you said, normalizing the fact that we can go through these pains, but it does not have to lead to departure from the faith.
0: Yeah, I remember I talk about in the book a pain point being provision. And I talk about that for me, like me praying as a leader of an organization, apologetics organization, and apologetics being more dominated by older white men, that someone told me, a nonprofit leader of a major nonprofit told me I would have three things working against me. I'm Black, I'm a woman, and I'm young. And he was just giving me the lay of the land. And I really got frustrated with God because I was like, God, you sent me on Mission Impossible. And it has been very difficult with fundraising for me because of those things, but it created some unique opportunities. And so there were years where I wrestled with God, like, where's the provision for this? Something that I was not on my radar. I wanted to be on Wall Street so I wouldn't have to worry about provision. Right. And yet I'm in this space. And so I had to

0: wrestle with the Lord for years. But what I didn't see what he was doing in the midst of that. Like, there were seasons where I was like, I can't rely on traditional fundraising. I have to learn how to do it in untraditional ways. And that really was helpful, because when we got to COVID, I was able to pivot faster than some of my colleagues. And it was because God had allowed me to think through things in different ways before the pandemic. So when the pandemic actually showed up, I was prepared. And so sometimes we don't see what God is doing until the crisis hits that he was preparing us for the whole time.
1: Well, you know, I think about Malcolm Gladwell, his book on David and Goliath. And it's pretty phenomenal, that book, because he helps to turn what we perceived often as disadvantage to advantage. And it's all in the way that we perceive it. David was certainly not the warrior that Goliath was. He was smaller in size. His weaponry was far more primitive. But yet he had, to his advantage, the ability to be small and nimble and innovative. And all of those things that give you an unseen advantage. And I hear you saying that so often wrapped up in our pain is God's plan, his purpose, his provision, and all of those things. And we need people who can help us to see that. And certainly in your book, you help us to see that. And I love the fact that you are sharing your own stories of challenge and struggle, but also inviting others to do the same. There's so much in this book that I want to get to, but here's the number one message before we take our next break, is that there's healing for you. That's the thing that I want you to understand, friends, is that there is healing for you. And no matter how painful things are right now, and life has seasons of not only minor pains, bumps and bruises, but significant scarring. But in the midst of those moments, the grace of God is seen. And oh, how I hope you read this book so that you can truly, excuse me, come to understand what God meant when he said to Paul, "My grace is sufficient for you." It's not a way of just trying to minimize or explain away with cliches your real and legitimate challenges, but it is God's way of saying, "I see you, I'm with you, and I have not forsaken you." 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
2: 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Dear friends, since God so loved us, we also ought to love one another. No one has ever seen God, but if we love one another, God lives in us, and his love is made complete in us. We know that we live in him and he in us because he has given us his Spirit. And we have seen and testified that the Father has sent his Son to be the Savior of the world. If anyone acknowledges that Jesus is the Son of God, God lives in him and he in God. And so we know and rely on the love God has for us. From 1 John 4, listen to the Bible. It's great for the soul.
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1: We do want to connect with you on social media. 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Today, my guest, renowned Christian apologist, Lisa Victoria Fields. She is the CEO and president of the Jude 3 Project. Would love for you to find out more and to support that amazing ministry. And I also want you to pick up a copy of her book, When Faith Disappoints, The Gap Between What We Believe and What We Experience. So many wonderful endorsers that have come alongside to promote this book. And it's my joy to encourage you to get your copy. Lisa, in your book, I want to talk about just kind of the content that people are going to discover when they begin to read your book. You talk about 7 pain points that might keep us from faith. Quickly mention those. I know we can't take a deep dive into each one. Time won't permit, but can you quickly mention each one?
0: Yeah, the 7 pain points are personhood, peace, provision, pleasure, purpose, protection, and power.
1: Now, what do you mean? Let's just lean into a couple of them. What do you mean by power? How is that an area of pain point for some?
0: Yeah, so many have felt powerless in their life because of the hurts that have happened to them, especially people on the margins. So many decisions have been made for them. And so they look for a faith that allows them to take their power back, or they look for something that allows them to take control of their life, because they're like, well, when I gave God control of my life, or when it seems like God has control, I don't like the way he stewarded his control in my life. So I need to take my power back, to keep myself safe from pain. And I want them to understand that having power does not bring healing. Only Christ can bring healing to us. And so we think, if I could get control, if I can have control of my life, I will free myself from the pain that I experience. And I'm just trying to help them see that power won't alleviate pain. Power might, in fact, bring more pain. And that God has given us power through the Holy Spirit. But it may look, it's all about reframing how we think about power and what power is supposed to do in our lives.
1: You know, it's so interesting because I wish where there seems to be such a quest for power that that message you just shared could be shouted from the rooftops, because we need to be reminded of that. Doesn't mean we don't engage civically. One of the endorsers of your book is Justin Gaboni, who has been on this program. And I do think civic engagement is really important, but yet we recognize that ultimate power is in heaven. And that power apart from Christ will only corrupt us. You know, we know that saying, that power corrupts, absolutely corrupts, you know. And so there's a brokenness that comes to our lives so often when we deify power. Let's talk about the other bookend of this conversation, that is personhood. How does that become a pain point for some?
0: Yeah, so many people are trying to figure out who they are. And so we learned this on college campuses all across the country through social media. People want to know who they are. Do they have value? Do they have worth? And so the goal is to tell them, yes, you do have value. You do have worth. You are made in the image of God, but also going a step further and saying you're made in the image of God, but making sure they know who God is. Because telling someone they're made in the image of God when they don't really understand who God is still doesn't really help them see their value, right? And so we want to not only tell them, you're an image bearer, you have value, you have worth, but let me show you who God is on a deeper level so you will understand the significance of being made in his image.
1: Yeah, it's like in some ways we've been taught to look inside for all the answers. But when it comes to really understanding our value and our personhood, it sounds like you're saying we need to look deeply in the face of Jesus. We need to look to our creator even before we look to ourselves. That's certainly countercultural, isn't it?
0: Yeah, yeah. Because people think, you know, within yourself all the, are the answers to who you are. And it's really outside of you. To our creator, to know who we really are.
1: Talk about the relationship, just one more, of peace and anxiety. It seems like our culture is so full of anxiety and distress. What do you say to people who share with you, that's my pain point?
0: Yeah, so peace is a really hot topic in our culture. As you said, everybody's struggling with anxiety, depression, especially post-COVID. And what I really wanted to do is kind of reframe peace, right? I talk about peace in three different categories. Peace with God, which is the work that Jesus has done on the cross that we have to accept. So Jesus did the work there. We have to accept his work by repenting of our sins and accepting the finished work of Christ. But then there's a work that we have to do in peace, and that's the reconciliation with one another. And oftentimes I find that people want inner peace, but they want to skip the first two, right? They want like to feel inner peace, but they don't want to accept the work that God has done, and they don't want to do the work that they need to do. Wow. And so it's like, there's a work you have to do in relationships. And I think that God sometimes strips the sense of inner peace until we do our work. We're like, we're believers. We love God. We accept the finished work of Christ. But it's like, but you run away from all of the hard relationships in your life. You won't do the work of reconciliation. And so you're like, I just, to protect my peace, I need to get away from hard relationships. And God is like, no, that's not actually protecting your peace. That's actually destroying your peace. And so I wanted to reframe how we see peace and let people know that it's in the difficulties of working through hard relationships. And I'm not talking about relationships that are like abusive or like those things. But a lot of our interpersonal conflict and conflict with people can be worked through if we would humble ourselves, seek to listen and understand, be willing to apologize, be willing to forgive. And it's like, what if you put some energy into that and see how it impacts your inner peace? And I talk about the fact of how I had to work through conflict and forgive. And then my peace was on the other side of that. And so it's not just I sit in the room and pray for God to give me inner peace. He's like, I've done the work. You've been reconciled with me through Jesus. What work are you willing to put in for your peace?
1: Wow. You know, there's so much you just said in that statement that we could spend the rest of our time together and multiple hours beyond that just unpacking. You know, I think there is a strong case to be made that this generation really wants, could be described this way, is wanting the benefits that come from a relationship with God apart from a relationship with God. And it's like, we want all of the stuff that God gives, but we don't want him to be in the equation. So you can't want the peace that comes from him, but not want him. And ultimately what I hear you saying, and I'm so grateful for this, is that the key to all of these things is to have a relationship with the giver of the blessing, and not just to pursue the blessing itself. The other thing that I'd say is that one of the biggest stories of this generation of church life and believers is the story of church hurt. And one of the people both of us admire deeply is Jerome Gay. Pastor Jerome Gay, who's written a great book on church hurt. And it was him for the first time that I saw out of all the material on church hurt that I read, that wrote a chapter specifically about pastors and leaders. So often when we think of church hurt, we think of the sheep. We think of the congregation. We think of the recipients of ministry. We don't often consider the fact that leaders like yourself, I'll put myself in that category, experience hurt and pains as well. And I love the fact that you are transparent about that, that you're vulnerable in those ways in your writing while inviting people into a healing journey. Friends, hopefully you're starting to get a flavor for the book. We're just scratching the surface. What is your pain point? Is it provision? Is it personhood? Is it peace? Is it power? Isn't the sense that maybe God didn't protect like he promised he would? I want you to get the book so that you can work through these things and come out on the other side with your faith intact. When Faith Disappoints is certainly a book that can be read by yourself, but think about it this way. Wouldn't it be great to teach a class based off of this book? Or wouldn't it be awesome if your small group at church read through the book together? Or maybe your family, or maybe some coworkers? You get creative. Now, when we come back, we're going to talk about how you and I experience healing. Don't miss the next segment of Equip. We'll be right back. Looking for the perfect gift for the young man in your life? 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
1: Welcome back to Equip with Chris Brooks. So grateful to have Lisa Fields stop by the program. Always a good day when she does. The book is When Faith Disappoints, the gap between what we believe and what we experience. Lisa, I'm thinking about Mark chapter 10. And in Mark chapter 10, we're introduced to a blind man who's on the side of the road. Jesus is passing by. He begins to shout out, "Jesus, Jesus, Son of David, have mercy on me." Friends around him tell him, "Be quiet, leave the rabbi alone." And Jesus, seeing him, calls him over. And in verse 51 of Mark chapter 10, we read these words, "What do you want me to do for you?" Jesus asked the blind man. The blind man said, "Rabbi, I want to see." I think about Jesus asking him this question, and it seems like the most, I don't want to be disrespectful, but unneeded question, the most insane question. Like, he's blind. Why are you asking him, "What do you want me to do for you?" But then it dawns on me, I assume everybody wants to be healed, Lisa. But I guess everybody doesn't always want to be healed. So give an apologetic on why we should want to be healed and not just live in our pain. And what does the book give us to help us to see our healing journey from the pain that we're experiencing?
0: You know, I think about so many people that I watch on social media, on television, and they almost, pain has almost become their identity. It is what they lean on as almost a crutch in some senses, as if God doesn't provide inner healing, right? Mm-hmm. And so I want people to know that healing is available to them, inner healing. And I feel called in this season just to be an agent of healing for so many people across generations, across races, across spaces. To let them know that God really wants to heal you, that he has joy, that he has peace available to you, that he has healthy relationships available for you. You don't have to stay in this cocoon of isolation trying to protect yourself from the pains that you may have experienced in your life, that God has healing available. And he's like, "Come unto me, all you who are weary and laden, and I will give you rest." And I think he's inviting us into that. People that have been in church their whole life and never really experienced it, he's like, "It's time for you to come to me, like fully surrender."
1: Yeah.
0: And I just hope that this book will invite people into a relationship with Jesus on a deeper level.
1: All right. So Lisa, let's just for a moment imagine you and I are at an event together. I've invited 100 of my closest pastoral friends from around the country. And you have the captive audience of a room full of pastors. What do you want us to know about how we can best use the book for those that we have the privilege of serving?
0: Yeah, the first thing I want them to know is assess your life first to see where you are. I say to many people, I couldn't have wrote this book 4 years ago because there was still some work that I needed to do. I remember in 2020, I hit burnout really hard. And it was a pastor friend of mine who said, if you keep going this hard this way, you're not going to have success. It's going to go bad for you. He said, I want you to do three things. I'm going to send you two books. The Ruthless Elimination of Hurry and Emotionally Healthy Spirituality Devotional. Wow. I want you to read those. And I want you to get this app called Centering Prayer. Mm. That has set a new rhythm in my life. So the first thing I want pastors and leaders to know is make sure you're doing the healing work yourselves, because you can't lead people to where you aren't personally. The second is to share with people in a wise way. We don't want to just give everything, but share with people your frustrations and doubts that you've had to wrestle with. Whatever you feel wisdom and prayerful consideration, what you can share. I think like doing what my professor did for me. And I think that will free a lot of people and then give people space. Like, what are your questions? It may be some practical ways you could implement this in your church. Have it like a questions for God box or a questions for God email that people could send in anonymous questions. So you could really filter through and see, because there's always going to be some common themes. Even if you give people kind of a thing to fill out, as you assess it, there are going to be some common themes that people are wrestling with. And then you can cultivate a sermon series around that and really around the book to help engage those pain points. And I think create spaces with small group communities where people could go through the book and then also provide like counseling services in your church to help people that are really trying to navigate deep pain. I think those are some helpful starting places. But I first think it always has to start with you as a leader, because then you're taking people where you've been.
1: Lisa, I've talked about a few ways I think this book could be used. What about you? When you consider how you hope people will use the book, what's your thoughts?
0: Yeah, small groups. I think you're spot on right there. Sermon series on the pain points. I think those would be helpful ways the books can be used in groups with friends. You know, a lot of people are millennials and Gen Z are on the fence with going to church.
1: Yeah.
0: And so it's like, if you have friends that are on the fence with going to church, if y'all have a book club and you're like, I'm trying to get them to rethink church again, use this as a book, as a maybe an on ramp to get them to work through some of the pains that they're experiencing, and then be like, yes. Yeah, how are you feeling post that? Maybe let's go to church again. Because it's like I talk about even therapy, and I think if therapy is helpful, I have a therapist, but therapy should be an on-ramp to community. Like, it's not just about 1 hour a week with a person. God wants you to do life more with just one person for 1 hour a week. He wants you to do life with people. And so therapy should be an on-ramp to get you back in community, not to stay isolated with one individual.
1: Well, how countercultural is Lisa's recommendation to actually invite a group of friends who are hurting to do a book study on a book about healing? So often the conversations about pain only reinforce the pain and cause us to allow pain to become our identity. But Lisa is inviting us to allow Christ to be our identity. Lisa, it is always a joy. Please know that we consider your ministry a huge blessing. You a friend, and we're praying for you. Thanks for carving out an hour to be with me today on Equip.
0: Thank you for having me.
1: The book, When Faith Disappoints, The Gap Between What We Believe and What We Experience. Lisa Victoria Fields, is the author. I want to encourage you to get your copy today. And until we're together again next time, as always, remember, Equipped with Chris Brooks is a production of Moody Radio, a ministry of Moody Bible Institute.

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6: A moment of destiny.
7: You've got to be a person of knowledge, wisdom, and understanding. 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I'm open to truth, and I'm applying, and I'm seeking truth, and you'll gain the knowledge. Then wisdom is the ability to apply knowledge. Just because you have knowledge doesn't mean you have wisdom. Wisdom is the ability to know what to do with the things you're learning. All of us know people who have knowledge and no wisdom. All of us know people who are gaining data, but they live their lives in ways that make no sense. So there's a difference between knowledge and wisdom. And you need to be a person who is growing not only in knowledge, but growing in wisdom, the ability to apply it appropriately.
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9: 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This $200 billion investment in chip technology could make today's artificial intelligence chips obsolete. Technology that will make today's AI data centers a thing of the past, like IBM's old mainframes. While most investors are focused on old-fashioned AI, there are three companies quietly building a trillion-dollar triangle that could transform every tech sector on Earth. 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Institutions like Vanguard, BlackRock, and State Street are pouring more than $200 billion into this AI revolution. 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
1: The nation's highest court handing down another significant immigration ruling. The high court is handing a big victory to the Trump administration, ruling that the government can end temporary protected status for migrants from Haiti and Syria. The justice is ruling 6-3 that courts cannot block those decisions while legal challenges move forward in the courts. President Trump formally kicked off celebrations for America's 250th anniversary last night. He did so by working to get the country excited again. The president hosting a rally at the National Mall, including a series of booming flyovers by stealth bombers, music from military bands, and Lee Greenwood singing his favorite song and the president's God Bless the USA. On Wall Street, has been a mixed bag with conflicting data, especially in the high-tech sector. Right now, the NASDAQ paying a bit of a price. It's off 101 points, but the Dow Jones Industrial Average up 160. This is SRN News.
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11: This afternoon, expect mostly cloudy skies with a few showers and a thunderstorm possible, reaching a high of 77. Tonight will be partly cloudy with a low of 58. Tomorrow will bring a mix of clouds and some sunshine with a high temperature of 73. I'm meteorologist Jason Caterina on Faith Talk 1500 and 101.5 FM, online at faithtalkdetroit.com.
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3: For verily I say unto you that whosoever shall say unto this mountain, be thou removed, and be thou cast into the sea, and shall not doubt in his heart, but shall believe that those things which he saith shall come to pass, he shall have whatsoever he saith. Now, this is a verse that's been so misunderstood today. You find that the Christian doesn't need to throw mountains around literally, but he needs power today for living and meeting the daily mountains of cares and problems. But I want to tell you very candidly, I would like to be strengthened with might by the Holy Spirit in the inner man. And that, my friend, would be greater than moving a mountain. That's the thing that's important. That is, a faith in God.
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7: As we continue to examine Paul's letter to the church, his first letter to the church at Corinth, We are in chapter 4, and the theme of this chapter is faithfulness. So we're talking about what it means to be faithful. I want to continue our exploration of this theme from this wonderful chapter of Scripture. Now, we've already seen that Paul makes the case that we are to be faithful first as servants of God. We are to prove faithful as servants. He described himself as a servant of the Lord. And it is a wonderful thing when you understand the principle of servanthood, that you will never graduate from being a servant, because contrary to popular opinion, being a servant is the highest calling there is. Because there's only one master, and that is God. And we are all called to serve him. Now, we serve him in different ways. We serve him through different means and all of that. But the reality is, everyone in the body of Christ is called to be a servant. And he wants us to be faithful as his servants. We saw, secondly, that we are called to be faithful as stewards of God's resources. And I began talking in the last message about the fact that we are stewards of our time, of our talent, and of our treasure. That is to say, a steward is a manager of that which does not belong to him or her. When you are a steward, you manage something that is owned by someone else. Well, I don't know if you realize it, but your time is not yours, it is God's. One day he's going to call time. And therefore, you must understand that you are to give him a return on his investment of time in your life. The reason why the Bible says the day is coming when all of us are going to stand before the Lord and give an account, each of us, of our own lives, you got to understand that's because he owns the time he gave you, which is why he can call you to account and ask you, what did you do on earth for heaven's sake? What did you do in time that makes a difference for eternity? Whose life did you help turn around? How did you obey the things I called you to do with the time I gave you? We are stewards of our time. God gives us all, I said in the last message, enough time to do his will. What he doesn't do is give us enough time to do his will and then do a few things we want to do, but he said not to do. So when you say you don't have time to do something that's the will of God, all it means is you have got to stop using time to do things that are not the will of God. Because he gave you all the time to do his will. When you say, I don't have time to go to church, wrong answer. God gave you time and God gave you the command to go to church. Forsake not the assembling of yourselves together with other believers. You needed to sharpen your faith, to grow, to worship, to serve. God gave you time to do that. He gave you time to minister to the needs of others. Time to give yourself to service in ministries in the church or a parachurch organization or whatever it is, a missions organization, whatever God's called you to do with your time and your talent. But he's given you that time. It is really his, and he wants a return on his investment. You're a steward of a talent. God gave you talent. God doesn't give you talent so you can sit on it. He gives you talent so you can use it for his glory. It's our responsibility to pray and to seek ways that we can serve God with the abilities he has given us. He's given us natural abilities. He's given us spiritual gifts. And we must give God a return on his investment. We said also that we are stewards of our finances, stewards of our treasure, I called it. What that means is that your money isn't yours. 100% of your money and material possessions belong to God. If you're not sure of that, I dare you to die, because you're not taking it with you. It's not yours to begin with. You are a steward of God's resources. You will not own your home 100 years from now. You won't own your car 20 years from now. Depending on how well it's built, 15, whatever. The idea is it doesn't belong to you in the first place. You are a manager of God's resources. So make sure that you're doing what he has called you to do with the resources he gives you. He blesses us to enjoy many wonderful things, but he wants us to be kingdom first and kingdom focused in our living. So when you say, I can't afford to tithe, you are telling a story. Because just like God gives you time and wants you to do His will with the time, He gives you money and wants you to do His will with the money. When you say, I can't afford to tithe, all that means is you have some money. God's money is going in some directions He doesn't want you to send it in. Oh, this is tight, but it's right. If the amens get short, I got my own. I don't need yours. I'd like to have yours. If I can get an amen, that's great. If not, let me borrow an amen. But push come to shove, I can pull this train by myself if I have to. When you say, I can't tithe, I can't give 10% of my income to the kingdom of God, you told a story. Because 100% of it belongs to God. And when you begin your generous giving by being a tither, you are simply saying, God, you first, because it's all yours anyway. And I'm going to trust you to bless me, to use the 90% in ways that please you and ways that glorify you. He'll give you many. I found that when you do right by God's resources, He will make sure that every need you have is met. That's what Jesus said. Seek first the kingdom of God and His righteousness, and everything you need will be added. You can do more with 90% once you have dedicated the tithe to the Lord, not as a legalistic practice. I don't tithe out of legalism. I tithe because it's a great starting point for generous giving. The principle is generous giving in the New Testament. Tithing is a wonderful way to begin that. But the reality is I found over the years as a tither that God will bless the 90% more when you honor Him than He can bless the 100% when you dishonor Him. And so we are stewards of God's time, of God's talent, and of God's treasure. Now I want to pick it up and say, we are also stewards of God's calling on our lives. God's calling on our lives. I want to talk about stewardship of your calling. Now what Paul does in the remaining part of this chapter is he begins to talk about his calling as an apostle. And he's talking about it in the context of sort of admonishing the church at Corinth because many of them had become arrogant. They had become people who assumed they didn't need Paul. They didn't need his theology. They didn't need his input. They were fine just like they are. And they really didn't need him. In fact, they didn't want to be too identified with him because of his calling. Now, Paul was the founder of this church. God used him to raise up this work. You read about it in Acts chapter 18 that he ministered in Corinth. Because God told him, I have many people there. So he birthed this work with his own sweat, blood, and tears. But now many of the people who got saved because of his ministry have despised him, and he is admonishing them. And in the course of that, he's dealing with their arrogance. Look at what he says. Already you have all you want. Already you have become rich. You have become kings, and that without us. Now he's saying, in your mind, you think you're rich. You think you are kings on top of the world and that you don't need anything. And you especially don't need me telling you how to live your life. That's what he's getting at. Now look at what he says. How I wish that you really had become kings so that we might be kings with you. In other words, he's telling them you all are tripping. You think you're better off than you are. And a lot of people today are in that position. You are self-deceived. We are a generation easily deceived. You can be deceived into thinking that you have it all together. And when you are deceived about that, the problem with deception is you are wrong, but you think you're right. See, some folk are wrong and know they're wrong. You ask them, they'll tell you, I know I'm not doing what I'm supposed to do in my life. Especially they'll tell somebody like me, a pastor, when they run into me, well, pastor, I know, listen, I need to confess. You know, you run into them in the mall and they want to set up a quick confessional or something, you know. I know I'm not living right, pastor. I haven't been to that church in a long time. I know I need to come back. I say, well, you know where it is, right? Now that you know, to him that knows to do good and does it not, to him it is sin. Get your happy hips back in that church.
8: 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Well, Christians have a unique calling in Christ, and it isn't always a pleasant one. 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
7: When you are deceived, you think you are right and you are wrong. And it takes the Word of God to turn the lights on and show you deception. And He is saying to them, you think you're kings, but if you were kings, I'd be reigning with you. He says, verse 9, for it seems to me that God has put us apostles on display at the end of the procession like men condemned to die in the arena. We've been made a spectacle to the whole universe, to angels as well as to men. We are fools for Christ, but you are so wise. We are weak, but you are so strong. You are honored, we are dishonored. He talks about going hungry and thirsty and in rags and being brutally treated, being homeless, working hard with his hands, blessing people that curse him, enduring persecution. He talks about answering kindly when people slander him. And he says, we feel like the scum of the earth, the refuse of the world. What's he talking about? He says, we seem to be placed at the end of the procession. He is talking about, this is the first century AD. He's talking about the practice in the Roman Empire of having games in the arena where gladiators fought, and there were people who were already condemned to die, but the way they would die is they would have to fight for their lives. And when you lost, you died, and it was sport. People would come to watch you die. You would actually be the entertainment, your death, your blood, your being cut up and massacred. Later on, they introduced wild animals into the arena practice when they began persecuting Christians. And you would sit and watch believers ripped to shreds by wild beasts for the entertainment of others. And he says, it seems to me that we are like men condemned to die. We're at the end of the procession into the arena because we are the condemned. We are in last place. We are despised and rejected. What's he talking about? He's talking about his calling as an apostle. He says, we apostles, this is what God put on our plate. We are the ones who had to give birth to the church. We are the ones who have to make sure that the Great Commission begins to be fulfilled before we turn over, pass the baton to the next generation of leaders. And he says, we have a very unique calling, and it's not a pleasant one. Circumstantially, he's talking about the fact that he is being a faithful steward of his calling. Because he knew that if he would be faithful in his lifetime, God was going to give him a crown, an eternal crown of glory. Hallelujah. He talked about it often in his writings. When he wrote his very last letter, 2 Timothy, at the end of it, chapter 4, he says, son, I am already being poured out like a drink offering. The time of my departure is at hand. And he said, I'm looking forward to that day when God

hope you do well. But when God gives you a calling, He gives you the grace to fulfill the calling. He gives you an endowment so that you can do it and do it well for His glory. You have a calling on your life. God knows what He wants out of your life. In fact, the reason you're on the planet is to glorify God and to fulfill the calling He has on your life. And so I want you to understand that these words are here to cause you to reflect on your own calling and to say, if the apostles were serious, so serious about fulfilling God's calling and being faithful, how much more should I, who has a calling that is not as terrible as theirs, how much more should I fulfill my calling? These were people who gladly laid down their lives for the testimony of Jesus Christ. Paul had his head chopped off. The other apostles died various types of deaths. History tells us that Peter, when it came time for him to be crucified, he had a request. They were going to crucify him in the same position as Jesus Christ. And Peter's last request, history tells us, was that he would be turned upside down. And the reasoning was because he did not want to die in the position of Jesus, his Savior. He was unworthy to hang in that position. So we're told that he said, "Would you please flip me upside down so that no one mistakes me for disrespecting my Savior?" They all had the ability to fulfill their calling because where God guides, He provides. And when God guides you in a certain way in your life, He'll give you the provision if you will seek first His kingdom. Now that's the issue. There are many of us who are still trying to figure out what our lives are about instead of asking God what He put us here to do. And I would encourage you that God has a plan and purpose for your life. There is a calling that you are to fulfill. And I want to encourage you to be about your Father's business. I want to encourage you to give God a return on His investment. And I want to let you know that God's calling on your life is irrevocable. If you think you can talk God out of what He plans to do with you, you are sadly mistaken. You're listening to a guy who thought he could talk God out of vocational ministry. "I did not want to be in vocational ministry. I said, 'God, I love you. I'll be glad to serve you. And I know, you know, I have a speaking gift. I'll be glad to use it on the weekend, do a little youth retreat or something like that. But I want to have a regular life.'" See, I grew up in the home of a pastor. I'm a pastor's kid. And I saw my dad's life and lifestyle. I assumed that was the only way you could be a pastor was to be like him. He was my only model. And he was a people person to his heart. He loved people, the more the merrier, always with people, always hanging out, always with folk. We didn't know when he was coming home. And I thought that was what a pastor was. And I knew I was not that kind of guy. So I said, "God, I don't want to be in vocational ministry. Why don't you let me just have a regular job so when I grow up, I can have a regular family. My kids know when I'm coming home and what have you. And then on the weekend, I do a little something." I had it all figured out. But I found out when God knows what He wants out of your life, He doesn't ask you what you think about it. You can tell God all you want. Prayer is your opportunity to talk to God. And you might as well be honest with God in prayer because He knows what you think anyway. So you might as well tell God what you don't want to do and all of that. But when you get through, He's going to say, "Thanks for sharing. Now, why don't you get about my business?" You're not talking God out of His calling on your life. Now, not everyone is called to vocational ministry like I am called to. But the first thing you have to do is say yes to God before you understand the implications of your calling. And I had to learn to say yes to God, even though I couldn't understand. How in the world am I going to be a pastor? I don't have the personality of my dad. He's sanguine. He's a people person. I like folk sometimes. You know, all depend on the situation and the circumstances. You know what I'm saying? I don't want them all the time. But again, I was looking at his motto. I assumed that was the only way to be a pastor. And I said, "I don't fit." But when God let me know, that's what I've called you to do, I said, well, I had to say, yeah.

0: and then figure out how to make this work. But I was trying to convince God, you have messed up here. Because I'm not into people like that. I love them, and you know, I love serving, I love using my teaching gift and what have you, but I just don't see that happening. I didn't see myself as having that pastor instinct. And perhaps it never really came to the fore until I said yes. And when I finally surrendered and began to prepare for vocational ministry, and in 1982, when I began vocational ministry, that's when I discovered that where God guides, He provides. That's where I saw God beginning to make me a pastor after His own heart. He taught me how to love His people, not just the ones that were likable. You do know He has two kinds. He has some that are likable. You know it's true. There's some folk you just like. So loving them isn't that hard because you already like a lot about them. But I found out God has all kind of sheep in the flock. He got special kids. And that you have to shepherd them. If He called you to be a shepherd like He called me, that I had to shepherd them. I couldn't just shepherd the ones I liked. Had to shepherd them all, feed the flock, love the flock, care for the people. I had to learn to sacrifice my feelings for them. Paul talks in one place in his calling about how he had to learn to answer kindly when people are slanderous. I know what that's about. I've learned that lesson. When people are trying their best to disrespect you and insult you, and God won't let you get them back. And you want to get God, please. Oh, ooh, I know just what I want to say. Jesus, please. And God taught me to love His people. Take low in order to lift them up.
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3: This is Albert Moeller for townhall.com. Just recently, Ken Paxton secured the nomination for the GOP, looking to represent Texas in the U.S. Senate. Paxton will be facing a state senator and Presbyterian seminarian James Tallarico. The question is, as the New York Times put it, are Texans ready for Tallarico's kind of Christianity? Ruth Graham and David Goodman begin by talking about Tallarico's pastor, Jim Rigby, at St. Andrew's Presbyterian Church in Austin. The article begins, quote, Jim Rigby, a pastor who rarely uses the word God, is a key to understanding the Senate candidate trying to pull off something unusual in Texas, end quote. Later, the reporters refer to a sermon where Pastor Rigby refers to, quote, the creative impulse of the universe, which, quote, can be called God, but doesn't have to be called God, end quote. I do not think that the majority of people in Texas understand the Bible in those terms. What we're talking about here is light years outside of biblical orthodoxy. So let's ask the question, is Texas ready for that?
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6: Jesus, during his earthly ministry, we've talked about it, when he came up out of the waters of baptism and coming off the Mount of Transfiguration, we hear the voice, not just for Jesus, but for the whole world. This is my beloved Son, in whom I am well pleased. Listen to him. I mean, was Jesus ministering out of the overflow of the love that the Father had for him? 100%. How was he able to endure the Pharisees that didn't like him? How was he able to endure his disciples who were always causing him challenges, where he was asking them questions like, are you still so dull? I mean, how was he going to minister all the way to the cross when his disciples couldn't even stay awake with him for an hour? Because the love of his Father consumed him. My question is not intellectually, do you believe that God loves you? Is, have you received the love of the Father in your heart? You need to receive the love of the Father in your heart. Paul's writing to Timothy to remind him that the reason that he ministers is not because of any gifting that he has or not how special he is, but it's the grace of God who has filled him with the love of the Father in his heart. And he's telling Timothy that he's his child. And he's encouraging Timothy. Now, we see some powerful transitions here taking place. One of the most important things that we can have as a human being is the affirmation of our earthly father. Did you know that? Every single man sitting here, every single woman sitting here, whether you received it or not, there's a hole in your heart that would say this: I wish my dad would tell me how special I am, that I belong to him, how much he loves me, and how much he values me, and what he thinks I can do in my life. Everybody has that. And if you say, not me, I didn't need that. Yes, you did. You've just tried to fill it with other things because God created it that way. God created fathers to pour that into their sons and daughters so that they would know what the Heavenly Father that they can't see wants to pour into their heart. We need it from an earthly perspective too. And if you've never got the blessing, I would encourage you, see if you can get it. And if you know, I can't get it, my father's already passed away, or my dad doesn't even talk to me anymore, or there's no way I could ask, I have good news for you this morning on the Word of God. Your Heavenly Father will affirm you that way. He loves you with an unconditional love. He created every fiber of your being. He knows you inside and out, and He set you on the earth for purpose with which you only could accomplish. But if you can get it from your daddy, get it from your daddy. I heard somebody preach a message on the blessing once, and I had never really thought about it much. I grew up in a family where I was very loved by both my parents, and, you know, felt loved, knew I was loved no matter what. But I never had a blessing verbally from my dad. And after I heard this message and started seeing in the Old Testament how everybody was fighting for the blessing from their dad, I just sent a note to my dad and asked him to bless me one time. And I said, Dad, I know you love me. It's all good. I mean, we're fine, but I'd love to hear it. I remember we were at a Promise Keepers in the mid-1990s. I had taken over as a youth director for a church of 100 people. We had 4 youth that I was responsible for when we started. And I got to preach at that little church about once every 6 weeks. And my parents would drive up 2 hours about every time I preached to listen to me. And I remember at that Promise Keepers, I'm watching all my heroes in the faith on that main stage at Soldier Field preaching in front of tens of thousands of guys. And at one point in that meeting, they said, hey, fathers, if you're here with your sons, I want you to bless them. Just tell your sons what you think. And I remember my dad with tears in his eyes said to me as a mid-20-year-old kid, he said, hey, listen, he goes, I'm hearing all these guys speak. He goes, they're good and all. He goes, but I've heard you speak. He goes, you're every bit as good as them. And one day I know you're going to do the same thing. Right? Now, I don't know if that's true, but I haven't forgotten it because I got the blessing of my dad. Right? That's why it's so important that we bless people with our words. Some of you are anxious and you're upset and you're all these different things and you're trying to find it in this world because you never got the blessing of your dad. Timothy's dad, we don't know much about him. We know that he was a pagan. We know he came to faith through his mother and his grandmother, Eunice and Lois. Where's his daddy? He didn't get the blessing from his dad. So what was Paul doing? Paul was stepping in the gap as a spiritual father, telling him, I believe in you. You're my son and you're going to do great things. And friends, I'm here to tell you, I'll just speak for men for a second because I know men pretty well. Men, we are insecure at every single level. Women, that's a great place for an amen. We are. I mean, it's insatiable. We don't believe we can do anything. We're afraid of failing. We're afraid of people saying bad things about us. We need the affirmation of another man. Women, it's like this. If you're married to a guy and all of a sudden one day he's out with his friends and his friend says something to him that you've been trying to tell him for 20 years and he comes home and he says, man, I know this now. And you're like, I've been telling you for 20 years. Like, how come it took him? Because he needed to hear it from a dude. He needed a man to speak blessing into his life. It's the way that God designed it. And spiritually, it's necessary for us too. Because we have too many people in the church that feel as if I'm no good, I'm lousy. If people really find out about my past, they're going to expose me. Friends, let me tell you some really good news here this morning on the Word of God. Everybody here at Brave Church has a past. And everybody here sinned. And everybody here's made mistakes. And everybody here has things that if it was put up on the big screen for everybody to see, would be shameful about those things. But I got good news. At the cross of Jesus Christ, when you turn from your sin and trusted Him, those are all gone. And when God forgives, He forgets. Amen? So Paul is writing this letter not to the church in Ephesus. He's writing to Timothy. He needs Timothy to man up spiritually and be the man that God wants him to be. And Timothy needs to hear it from Paul. Now, my dad was a veterinarian. I mean, my dad told me I did a good job buffing the floors at his office and cleaning out dog kennels, even though I was allergic to cats and all that kind of stuff. But when I got into ministry, I wanted somebody in ministry, some pastor. I mean, tell me that I'm okay at this. Tell me that I can do this. And I remember being at Dallas Seminary, and I was in a small group with a guy by the name of Howard Hendricks. And Howard Hendricks, they called him Prof. That was his nickname. He had trained some of the finest people that I knew in ministry. He trained all the people I listened to, like Tony Evans and Chuck Swindoll and Joe Stoll and David Jeremiah. I mean, he trained all those guys and a myriad of others. And I got to be in a small group with him one semester with 11 other guys. And he taught the first 3 weeks, and then he had each of us teach. And I remember teaching on the Great Commission to that small group and to Howard Hendricks, thinking to myself at the time, he's not going to learn one thing from me today. Like, there's nothing I can teach this man. And I got into the group. He opened his Bible, pulled out a yellow tablet. And as I'm leading the small group, he's taking notes on everything I'm saying. And I'm intimidated and I'm nervous. And afterwards, he said, you know, if you ever want me to evaluate what you did, he goes, come into my office. I'll help you. And like, I'm never going to get a chance to do this again. So I set up an appointment. I walked into his office. And so Howard Hendricks is sitting at his desk and I'm sitting here. And before I could even sit down, the door shut. He looked me in the eye and he said this: "Jeff, has anybody told you how exceptionally gifted you are for this work?" I couldn't get to my car fast enough and write it down because I never wanted to forget exactly what he said. Now, I don't know if that's true, but I've never forgot it. What did I have? I had an older man in the faith affirm me. We got a lot of men that won't stand up and do anything in the church because they've never been affirmed for being who God created them to be. Friends, I got good news. If the Lord saved you, he's telling you you're worthy of anything that he calls you to do. Amen? And Paul, this is not the first time we see this in the Apostle Paul. I mean, when Paul writes to the Philippian church that we see in chapter 2, he's just gotten done talking about Jesus and how awesome Jesus is and how humble Jesus is. And he goes right into talking about Timothy. In Philippians 2:19, he says, "But I hope in the Lord Jesus to send Timothy to you shortly so that I also may be encouraged when I learn of your condition. For I have no one else of kindred spirit who will genuinely be concerned for your welfare. For they all seek after their own interests, not of Jesus Christ, but you know of his proven worth, that he served with me in the furtherance of the gospel like a child serving his father." Now that letter would have been read out to the Philippian church. Can you imagine what it would have been like to be Timothy sitting there and having a letter read where your spiritual father is saying, "There's nobody like him. I got nobody like him. This guy is all for Jesus and he's all for you. Listen to what he has to say." What would that have done for Timothy's confidence? We see the same thing when he writes to the Corinthian church in 1 Corinthians chapter 4 and verse 17. In 1 Corinthians 4:17, he says, "For I have reason. For this reason, I have sent to you Timothy, who is my beloved." That means I love him. "And my faithful child," means he walks with the Lord, "in the Lord. And he will remind you of all my ways, which are in Christ, just as I teach everywhere in every church." Paul says, you don't get me, but you get Timothy. And if you get Timothy, you got everything as good as me. What do you think that did for Timothy to hear that read aloud in the church? Men, if you are in a spiritual place of authority, look for where God is at work and affirm that work in other people's lives. Affirm it in young men's lives. Affirm it in young women's lives, because people are dying to know that God could actually use them. And I'm here to tell you, on the authority of God's word, whatever he's placed in your heart is something that he's birthing and he wants to use in your life. Amen?
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6: People are dying to know that God could actually use them. And I'm here to tell you, on the authority of God's word, whatever he's placed in your heart is something that he's birthing and he wants to use in your life. Amen? That's what he's saying. And how important is it that we grasp that grace? How important is it that we receive it? How important is it we don't let it go? And Paul continues to do this over and over in the life of Timothy. Because why? Because that love for God, it kind of leaks. We kind of forget it from time to time. That's why even in 1 Timothy, we'll get there in chapter 4, where he tells him, don't let people look down on you because you're young. But you set an example in every way. That's why he writes the second letter to him in 2 Timothy chapter 1, verses 6 and 7. He says, "I want to remind you to kindle afresh the gift which is in you through the laying on of my hands. Remember when I prophesied over you and gave you that gift that God sent through me? For God has not given us a spirit of timidity," don't be scared, "but of power and love and discipline." Why does Paul continue to affirm him? Because he wants to make sure Timothy knows, as he's serving Christ in the church, that he serves with such a foundation of the love of God in his heart that he knows that he knows that he knows that he's called by God to do that. That's foundational, friends. That's foundational. And it's true of every single believer, whether you've received it or not, whether you've received it or not, it's true of you. Whether you're male or female, it's true of you. Whatever God's blessed you with is what he wants to use to advance his kingdom. I mean, just think about it for a second. Just rhetorical questions. Anybody ever affirmed anything in your life? Anybody ever been there in a time that you didn't need to be? I mean, I was thinking about my life growing up. I was thinking about my Little League baseball coach. I was thinking about my high school football coach. I was even thinking about this guy named Andy. Andy Schmidt worked with Campus Crusade for Christ. I knew he loved me, but he said some really hard things to me when I was in college. In the season of my life where I was going after God a little bit, but going after football a lot. And he told me this one time to my face. He said, "Jeff, if you would ever pursue Jesus the way you pursue football, you would actually make a pretty big difference in the world." I'm like, I don't like this guy very much. But it never left me. I haven't seen him since I graduated college. He texted me the other day. He's going to be out here in about a week. We're going to spend some time together. Praise God for people like that. But who sent those people into your life? Who gave you your parents? Good, bad, or indifferent? Who gave them? Who gave you people that have come alongside and affirmed you? It was God. And God wants us to be affirmed by him. And where we have the ability to affirm others, that's what he wants us to do. Friends, if you're going to serve Christ in his church, I'm telling you, you've got to receive that, because the enemy will try to rob you from that all the time. Be thankful to the Lord for all that you have, and don't let your thankfulness turn into bitterness by not believing that you're loved by God. You are loved by God. Did you hear us say you're loved by God? Yeah, but Pastor Jeff, this week I heard you're loved by God. But I sinned like in a way. You're loved by God. It's who he made you. He loves all of his creation. Amen? You need to have a gratitude for God's grace. Second, you need this. You need to have the goal of good teaching in your mind. You need to understand the goal of good teaching. You need to understand what is the goal of good teaching. If you're going to serve in the church, I don't care if you serve in kids ministry, women's ministry, men's ministry, high school ministry. Like, what's the goal of good teaching? Like, what's God want to put out of my life into the lives of others? He's going to answer that question for us. He says this: "As I urged you upon my departure from Macedonia, remain on at Ephesus so that you may instruct certain men not to teach strange doctrines." What's he saying? He goes, "I'm telling you, stay where you're at." Now, why would he have to tell Timothy to stay where he's at? Because it's easy to want to leave where God has you serving. It doesn't matter whether you're the pastor of a church or whether you're serving with kids or whether you're serving in a small group. There's a thing in your heart that goes off and says, "I don't know, I don't want to keep doing this anymore." And Paul's encouraging him, stay there. Bloom where God's planted you. Do the things he's called you to do. And here's the instruction. Instruct men. Instruct means command them. Not to do what? To teach strange doctrines. Doctrine means teaching. What's strange teaching? Strange teaching is anything that does not come from this book. If it doesn't come from the 66 books that make up the Bible, it's strange teaching. You shouldn't be listening to it. Command people in the church to teach from this book. If you're in a small group, let this be the foundation for your life. If you're teaching kids, let's let the Word of God be the foundation for our life. Otherwise, it's strange teaching. And what's he go on to say? "Nor pay attention to myths and endless genealogies which give rise to mere speculation rather than furthering the administration of God, which is by faith." So what's the ultimate goal of faith? Or the ultimate goal of teaching? It's faith. We just talked about faith. Faith is the assurance of things hoped for, the conviction of things not seen. And without faith, it is what? Impossible to please him, because anyone that comes to God must believe that he is and that he rewards those who seek him. Good teaching results in people taking steps of faith. Good teaching results in people saying, "That's what God wants me to do. I guess I'll go do that." Good teaching aligns people with the Word of God. Now, what about all that other stuff before? He says, don't pay any attention to myths. That's fables. That's storytelling. That's legends and endless genealogies. I mean, for people that came out of the Jewish background, genealogy is everything. Who your dad is. Who your grandfather was, what line you came from. It would be like today, what's your status? Who do you know? Where do you work? None of that stuff means anything in the church. Did you know that? And people that can tell good stories don't make good preachers. There's nothing wrong with stories. Stories are good, but if the only thing that a person can do is tell a story, and like, "Oh, they're so good." I'm like, "Well, what do they talk about?" "I don't know, but it was so good. I was moved." That's not good teaching. It's just not. Good teaching is when you get taught and you think to yourself, "Where did he find that?" And you look down in your Bible, "Oh, it's right there." If you're hearing somebody flab on for however long and you're like, "Where did they get that?" And you're looking down in your Bible and it's not there, it's not from God. Period. Don't get caught up in storytelling, fables, genealogies, mere speculation. Here's what I think. Here's what I think. I think this. I think this. Who cares what you think? I want to know what God thinks. I want to know what God has to say on the topic. Amen? But notice what he says. Here's the goal. Here's the goal. Ready for the goal? How do you know you're hearing someone that's teaching you the way God wants you to teach? But the goal of our instruction is what? You'll see it in your Bible. I don't have it on my face. But the goal of our instruction is love. Love. Goal of our instruction is love from a pure heart and a good conscience and a sincere faith. What's the goal? It's love. You say, well, why would that be a good goal? Because the whole law and prophets is summed up in that word. Matthew 22, 37 to 40 says, you shall love the Lord your God with all your heart, soul, mind, and strength. And you shall, what? Love your neighbor as yourself. Jesus said in John 13, a new commandment I give you. Love one another as I have loved you. As I have loved you, so you also should love one another. What's the command? Love. How do you know you're hearing teaching that's accurate from the Word of God? It should grow your love for God and your love for other people. That's how you know you're hearing the Word of God. Over time, you should be able to ask yourself, as I sit under this teacher, do I love God more today than I did before? Now, it's kind of like a stock market. I'm not asking you like every hour or every minute or whatever. But over time, as I'm thinking about my heart, do I love God more and do I love people better than I used to? That's the goal of our faith. And you say, well, I want to see other people live like that. And when I'm ministering in the church, I want to see other people that experience that. How can I get them to experience that too? Well, he tells us the goal of our instruction is love, and it comes from a pure heart and a good conscience and a sincere faith. You say, how can you be someone who teaches the love of God? The first thing is from a pure heart. It's from a pure heart. Notice what Psalm chapter 24, verses 3 and 4 say. As the psalmist is writing, he says this, who may ascend into the hill of the Lord and who may stand in his holy place? He who has clean hands and a pure heart, who has not lifted up his soul to falsehood and has not sworn deceitfully, he shall receive a blessing from the Lord. What is it? It's a pure heart. Clean hands and a pure heart. You were not born with a pure heart. I'm pretty pure. No, you're not. You're comparing yourself to the wrong one. Compare yourself to Jesus. You may be innocent of some things, but you're not pure. That's why Jesus said, blessed are the pure in heart. Matthew 5:8, for they shall see God. It's a pure heart. Well, you say, well, how do I get a pure heart? Because there's sin that enters and there's temptation and there's all these things. It means you walk right back to the cross of Jesus Christ and you realize that when he shed his blood on Calvary for you and died and rose from the dead and you turn to him, all your sin is washed away and God is able to cleanse your heart from the inside out. That's why David, after he sinned with Bathsheba in Psalm 51, said, create in me a clean heart, O God. Renew a right spirit within me. Lord, give me a pure heart. One of the reasons that we have a hard time continuing to walk with God is we let all sorts of things filter into our heart that make our hearts impure. We watch things that are impure. We listen to things that are impure. We hang out with people that are impure. Our hearts start becoming impure, and then we blame God that our life is not being blessed. We need to take ownership and awareness of where is my heart not being pure? And God, what do you need to change in my life so that I can receive the fullness of your blood for a purity of heart? A pure heart. What's the second one? A good conscience. A good conscience is when you have a pure heart. It's the ability to hear God's promptings for where he's leading you, whether right or wrong. When you have a pure heart, you'll hear the Lord say, no, yes, hold on there, slow down. That's a good conscience. If you're in a season where you're not hearing the Lord, and yes, God can take us through seasons where he turns his voice off a little, so we'll have to trust him. But perhaps if it's been a very long season, one of the reasons you're not sensing God's promptings is you haven't had a pure heart. Or he's told you, I want you to do this. And you're like, yeah, come back to me later when you got something better to tell me. I'm not listening to you about that. I'm dating them anyway. I'm not listening to you about that. I'm marrying them anyway. I'm not listening to you about that. I'm taking that job anyway. I'm not listening to you. I'm buying that house anyway. And God's like, well, if you're not going to listen to my promptings, I'm not going to continue to prompt you. God is not up in heaven inviting you to come into his church so that he can tickle you with laughter and joy just so he can be like, oh, I got you. That's not what God does. God moves on your conscience to see if you'll be more obedient to him and can experience the fullness of his grace. A pure heart and a good conscience. Listen in the book of Acts to this scripture in Acts chapter 24 and verse 16. You'll hear it spelled out by the apostle. Acts 24 and verse 16. He says this. In view of this, I also do my best to maintain always a blameless conscience, both before God and before men. In other words, Lord, I want to live my life in such a way that I have a clean conscience before you, that nobody could accuse me of anything. But I also want to live my life in front of the world so that nobody could accuse me either. And Lord, I can't do that apart from your grace. Give me a pure heart. Give me a clean conscience. And then give me this, a sincere faith. A sincere faith is trusting to obey God at whatever his word speaks to you. Now, some of you may say, well, Pastor Jeff, every time you start to preach, you preach the same boring rote prayer every time. But have you listened to that prayer? I mean, I've asked you, when I pray, will you believe whatever God shows you? And will you by faith put into practice what he says? If you will believe what God shows you and you will by faith put into practice what he says, you will change. You will become the fullness of everything that God created you to be. You can sit here all you want and listen to messages. You could come for the series on Genesis and Revelation and like, I heard all Revelation. Now I know everything. It's so good. If it didn't result in a greater love for God and a greater love for other people with a pure heart and a clean conscience and a sincere faith, the messages weren't that good.
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12: With SRN News, I'm Bob Agnew in Washington. Venezuelans search for survivors beneath collapsed buildings and rescue teams race to the areas hardest hit by a pair of powerful earthquakes. The rock northern Venezuela, killing at least 188 people. It's believed about 200 people may be missing in the rubble, and the search continues for survivors. There's an upward revision on U.S. economic growth, now at 2.1% for the first quarter of this year. That's a step in the right direction, according to the latest government data that came out today, and it follows a weak 0.5% growth rate seen during the shutdown of late last year, a rough stretch for the economy. The earlier estimate was even lower. On Wall Street, the Dow Jones Industrial Average is doing well. It's up 269 points. The S&P 500 up by 26. The high-tech sector being battered by various reports, and the NASDAQ struggling. It's off about 5 points. This is SRN News.
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13: Tonight, expect overcast skies with a few showers and a thunderstorm in the area. The temperature will drop to 62 degrees. Tomorrow, anticipate mostly cloudy conditions with a chance of showers and a thunderstorm. The high will reach 79 degrees. I'm meteorologist Jason Katarina on Faith Talk 1500 and 101.5 FM, online at faithtalkdetroit.com.
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16: This year has been a challenging one for many throughout the world. 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Lord, there's so much in this world that feels heavy, but you are not distant from it. You are present, steady, and faithful in every moment. When we feel overwhelmed, remind us that your love does not waver. When we grow tired, please renew our strength. 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God, let your love be what people remember long after we are gone. We trust you to work in every life we encounter. In the strong name of Christ. Amen.
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19: 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Dr. Chappell faces the challenging question of why sin and evil seem to prosper. 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And while you're there, look for Pastor Brian's book, The Promises of Grace. Dr. Chappell offers a careful look at the beauty of grace and all it brings to believers. 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Let's hear now from Dr. Brian Chappell as he shares the lesson titled, Why Do They Get the Window Seat?
18: One day in the life of a Christian in Peoria, Illinois. One day's newspaper headlines beginning, same-sex marriage law turns one. And the subtext, about 1 in 10 certificates for marriage issued in Peoria County in this past year has been for same-gender couples. Same headline, first page. Vanity Fair magazine features Bruce Jenner's new look on its cover. Conservative columnist David French writes, a man is damaged in surgery, put on the front page of a fashion magazine, and the rest of us are required to applaud. Same front page, same day, our town. Erotic dancer sues her club owner over lack of minimum wage being provided to her. Our town, front page, one day. 1 week of being a Christian in our world this past week. It was the anniversary of China's Tiananmen Square massacre, marking 26 years of state-sanctioned oppression of Christians as religious expression is suppressed and fellow believers, our brothers and sisters, are not allowed to gather in numbers or worship freely. Same week, world headlines, the story of Xi Jong-ho is published. A North Korean refugee who expressed how in his classroom he slowly watched as desk after desk after desk was emptied because his classmates had starved to death. And then he was imprisoned and tortured for the crime of losing his leg in a train accident. The real crime, he had embarrassed his country's leader by becoming an invalid. Escaped through the work of friends, but others have not escaped. In Syria, this last week, ISIS terrorists are allowed by the Syrian government to take Aleppo, the country's largest city, assuring that churches and Christians that have been there for millennia will no longer be protected. Most are already in refugee camps, the few remaining in great danger. In the Sudan, this same week, two Christian pastors are put on trial with death sentences hanging in the balance. Their crime: one preached the gospel, the other complained that he was put in prison, his friend was put in prison, and for that reason, both are on trial, the official charge undermining the government. And this same week, the job application, if you wish to join Al-Qaeda, has been published on the internet worldwide. It includes not only blanks to fill in your name, age, and marital status, but questions such as these: do you have military training? Do you wish to execute a suicide operation? Do you have family members or friends who work with the government? Whom shall we contact if you become a martyr for Muhammad? One week of being a Christian in this world. One month of being a Christian in our nation just a year ago. In that same month, California enacted the so-called transgender rights law, allowing both genders access to single-gender bathrooms in public schools if your preference does not agree with your anatomy. That same month, New Jersey Governor Chris Christie signed a law banning therapy for anyone under 18 struggling with unwanted same-sex attraction. It does not matter what you want, nor what your parents want, nor even what the therapist wants. You are now banned from offering therapy to anyone under age 18 for same-sex attraction. The New Jersey Supreme Court, in that same month, ruled that evangelical photographer Elaine Yu could neither claim religious freedom nor freedom of speech in refusing to photograph a same-sex wedding ceremony. Same month, Oregon's Bureau of Labor investigated a bakery for declining to prepare a cake for a same-sex wedding. And the Oregon Bureau of Labor said that those who owned the bakery not only had to be investigated, but the conclusion was they had to be rehabilitated in order to continue in their business. Same month, the California legislature prepared to strip the Boy Scouts of their tax-exempt status. You may know that the Boy Scouts won that case in court, but just this last month, Robert Gates, the current president of the Boy Scouts and the former head of the Department of Defense of the United States, said that the Boy Scouts should change their standards and allow same-sex oriented persons to be leaders. Same month, Phil Robertson of Duck Dynasty was threatened with loss of his job for comments about same-sex marriage. Same month, Brendan Eich, CEO of Mozilla, also made comments, and though Phil Robertson kept his job, Brendan Eich was purged from his job as the CEO of Mozilla. Now, we all wait, don't we, this summer for a ruling from our nation's Supreme Court, which may constitutionalize same-sex weddings. 1 month, just 1 month, in our country. What about one generation in our country? In this last generation, as a consequence of experiments with marriage and sexual expression and no-fault divorce, 40% of the young people born in this country will be born outside of wedlock. 40% in this country now born outside of wedlock, even though we know that a child born outside of wedlock will be 5 times more likely to be raised in poverty or go to prison. And in that same generation, 57 million children have not been born because of the ravages of abortion in this country since Roe v. Wade in 1973. One day, one week, one month, one generation in our country. Well, aren't you glad you came? Can you identify with a psalmist who said, "When I considered the prosperity of evil in my nation, my feet had almost slipped. I didn't understand what good faith was. I look around me and it seems that those who prosper are those who have very little to be concerned about with regard to the Word of God. They don't follow God. They don't seem to be concerned about His ways. And yet they are the very ones who seem to get the most prosperity, that seem to have the least of cares. What good is it to be a Christian? My feet had almost slipped." First lesson of the day. When we ever begin to think that we are the only ones who have had to stand the challenges of evil, we do not recognize that every Christian in every age, in all places, at all times, faces the same challenge. This is par for the course. Part of not slipping is just recognizing we are not unique, but we're also not unique in what threatens to trip us. What threatened to trip the psalmist? He's pretty plain about it. Verse 4, "There are no pangs for the wicked. They are fat and sleek, happy as clams, fat as ticks, sleek as minks." Verse 5, "They are untroubled." Verse 11, "They are unnoticed by God. He doesn't seem to notice them." And verse 12, "Yet they are always at ease and always prospering." Yes, one problem is looking at the others and saying, it doesn't seem like it's any good to be good. But of course, the psalmist is far more honest than that. The problem for his heart, for his faith, for his soul is not simply that the evil prosper. It's that he wants what they got. "I envy the wicked." It's so plain in verse 3, right? "For I was envious of the arrogant when I saw the prosperity of the wicked." Verse 13, even more plain. "All in vain have I kept my heart clean and washed my hands in innocence." Verse 14, "For all day long I've been stricken and rebuked every morning. Not only do I want their stuff, I want God to stop being mean to me." It's just kind of the big boy, grown-up way of saying, "Why do I have to sit in the middle? I want the window seat. Why do they always get the window seat? And I have to suffer over here." And if that sounds silly, you have to recognize that we don't make sense of this psalm until we make it just that personal. Why do they get what I don't get? I'm trying to be good. I'm trying to follow God. Why do I suffer? We don't just have to think about national, global, and generational issues. We just have to come right into our own lives and ask the questions that we really have. Why, if I am faithful, do my children get sick? Or does my spouse get sick? Or worse, why do they turn away from me or turn away from my faith? Why do really good Christians struggle with job security and infertility and bad neighbors and tornadoes? We long for solid relationships and an end to loneliness and feeling like God is really close and going to help us. But at the very same time, we see other people without solid faith, without Christian expression, who get good jobs and fast promotions and attractive spouses and fancy homes and carefree lives and healthy families. The real question, of course, as we go through it, is not just why do the evil prosper, but why don't I? The real problem is not evil, but envy. I want what they have. I want their life as I perceive it from this outside place. All of that, the psalmist says, in poetic and powerful terms, they get it better, though they do not follow God. And real honesty comes in verse 15 when he says, if I had said I will speak this, I would have betrayed the generation of your children. That's a, I'm thinking it, I feel it, but I better not say it. The kids might hear. After all, we got vacation Bible school coming. We can't talk real questions. We can't put real critiques of God in front of people because it will hurt the children.

0: It's just that little blink of sober reflection. What do I actually want to teach the children? That sends the psalmist down an entirely different path. Not the path that causes his feet to slip, but the path that settles his heart. What does he say next? Verse 16. When I thought how to understand this, that is the good that comes to the evil and not to me, it seemed to be to me a wearisome task until I went into the sanctuary of God. Then I discerned their end. Now, I know this can just sound like kind of churchy stuff. You know, the Sunday school lesson that we're supposed to teach. So I went to church and that fixed it. No. What does the word sanctuary mean? A safe place. I went to a safe place with my hard questions.
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0: Verse 16, when I thought how to understand this, that is the good that comes to the evil and not to me, it seemed to be to me a wearisome task until I went into the sanctuary of God. Then I discerned their end. Now, I know this can just sound like kind of churchy stuff. You know, the Sunday school lesson that we're supposed to teach. So I went to church, and that fixed it. No. What does the word sanctuary mean? A safe place. I went to a safe place with my hard questions. I mean, it's kind of an amazing statement, a learning lesson for all of us, how we have been blessed and benefited by people in recent months who have come and stood before you and with testimonies that are real from a real world have talked about, here were the struggles of my life, here's the difficulties I faced, and here's how God helped, here's what the gospel made a difference in. I'm going to tell you the real stuff. I'm not just going to sugarcoat it. I'm not going to look past the bad stuff. I'm going to tell you that I struggled, but I came to a safe place. And in sanctuary, I was able to deal with the difficulties. And that is actually what is happening in this place. As the psalmist comes into the sanctuary, he begins to say, then I begin to discern true reality. I mean, not the reality that says just evil people prosper and I don't get their stuff. I begin to see things as they really are. First truth, God is not done yet. Yes, it is certainly true that the evil may prosper, that evil may have its day, but God will have the final say. And God is not done yet. Those who seem so secure, what is their true situation? Verse 18, speaking to God, truly, Lord, you have set them in slippery places. You make them fall to ruin. How they are destroyed in a moment, swept away utterly in terror. Evil, far more than we are willing to admit at times, is actually what is on the slip.

0: slippery slope. We have firm foundation in our Lord, and yet evil has no foundation but human endeavor, human wiles, and human achievement. That's all you got. And if all you got is yourself to depend upon, that is a slippery place to stand. We know that. We know there is insecurity now. I mean, if we will not put on the rose-colored glasses of the secular perspective, of a perspective without God, if we will put on real glasses, what gives us the impression that if you get enough wealth, fame, and power, that kings and dictators and house speakers have no fears? What world is that we live in, that we actually believe that sort of thing? What makes us think that you become a movie star, you become a Hollywood idol, and you're suddenly a balanced person with no more issues in life? Really, people make millions of dollars talking about the issues of the people who are most famous about us. Every reality, if we will actually face us, is telling us that apart from God, that is really the slippery slope. That is where you're most endangered. And if you do not accept it about the present insecurity, the psalmist actually is willing to point forward and say, even if things go okay now, what is ahead? To remember, that is addressed as well. Verse 27, "For behold, those who are far from you shall perish. You put an end to everyone who is unfaithful to you." Plain talk. Everything good the faithless will receive, they will get now and no more. That the span of life that they have right now is the only time at which they will experience good in all of eternity. That yes, there may be good now, but there is judgment coming. And you cannot spend your money in hell, and the achievements here will mean nothing then, and judgment will come. And so the psalmist speaks with clarity and says, you face the real reality. You know enough even in the earthly moment to know those who pursue life without God do not know satisfaction and contentment. And you should know that there are consequences far beyond this life. But what is your reality? If you are a person who is seeking God, what reality do you actually have? Number one, you have grace now. You have security now. Verse 21 and 23, do you recognize how honest these verses are? When my soul was embittered, when I was pricked in heart, I was brutish and ignorant. I was like a beast toward you, God. Nevertheless, I am continually with you. You hold my right hand. All right, I ask hard, disrespectful, mean, beastly questions. And how does God deal with me? He holds me by my hand and will not let me fall. I said the worst about you, and what do? I hold on to you. When you can't hold on to me, I hold on to you.
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4: 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Welcome to the Saints Perspective. What you're about to hear are practical principles that will keep you on the right track, ministering to your daily walk in life based on the Word of God. 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
5: He said, "You shall not lack a man on the throne of Israel." God bless the reading of His Word. You may be seated. Say with me, the spiritual covering. Say with me again, the spiritual covering. But have your attention, please. It is very interesting to me. When you read the account in Luke 15, this parable of what is so commonly known as the prodigal son, or the prodigal son. Now let me say this. I keep forgetting to say that it popped in my head. You mothers and fathers who have small children, we now have a monitor in the nursery. So you can turn on our YouTube channel. The remote is in the nursery in that white Chester drawer, so you can always see what's going on. Okay? Is that okay? Okay. But this account in Luke 15, what's commonly known as the lost son or the prodigal son, that word prodigal refers to reckless behavior. So this story is a climax to the teaching that Jesus did in response to the scribes and Pharisees' complaint against Jesus. They complained that Jesus welcomes sinners and eats with sinners. Now, if you go back to the first verse of Luke 15, you'll see what the Pharisees and scribes complain. It says, "Then all the tax collectors and the sinners drew near to him to hear him." Now watch this, verse 2. "And the Pharisees and scribes complained, saying, 'This man receives sinners and eats with them.' So he spoke this parable to them, saying," So these teachings are a response to what the Pharisees and scribes said about Jesus. Are you all hearing me? Verse 4 through 7, Jesus taught about the lost sheep. Verses 8 through 10, Jesus taught about the lost coin. Verses 11 through 32, Jesus taught about the lost son. So be mindful here. Jesus' ministry was direct and intentional. Jesus was always able to separate the sin from the sinner. Are you hearing me? You all talk back with me? Jesus' objective was always to restore the broken person. He never accepted the sin, but he wanted the person to turn away from their sins. So we focus on or the prodigal son, or I would suggest to you that the focus should be on the father as well. Are you all hearing me? My opinion, and if you look at the scripture, I think the scripture backs my position. The story goes, it was the father that had the wealth. It was the father that had the wealth. Amen. It was the father who had been taking care of his two sons. Are you with me? It was the father who agreed to give his younger son his inheritance earlier than what the tradition and the law required. Now, I want you all to get this. According to Deuteronomy, the 21st chapter and the 17th verse, in most cases, the sons would receive their portion or their inheritance at the death of the father. Are you hearing me? Now watch this. The younger son would receive one third of the wealth, and the older son would receive two thirds of the wealth. Now that was still fair because it was the older son's responsibility to take care of the widow and the daughters. So he would get the double portion because he had double responsibility. Are you all with me? So watch this. It was the father who agreed to break the tradition and give to his younger son early. Now stay with me. He didn't have to do that. Now, you all know the story, and it's not about what the son did, but let's go down that road. He blew his fortune. He blew it on women and partying. Now, here's the truth about that. When a child receives something earlier than what they are ready or mature enough to handle, immature decisions will be made, resulting in bad and regrettable consequences. I'm going to say that again. When a child receives something earlier than what they are ready or mature enough to handle, immature decisions will be made, resulting in bad and regrettable consequences. When your son just learned how to drive, don't buy him a Porsche. He's 16, and you're going to give him the keys to a very expensive car. He's not mature enough. Are you all hearing me? He's not mature enough. They want it, just like the younger son wanted it, but he was not mature. So what it shows us is that in the right case scenario, because I failed to mention this, it was also the father who forgave his son. The father gave him the wealth. The father gave it to him early. The father let him leave the house. But it was the father that also forgave him. Now, what it shows us is that in the right case scenario, listen at this, in the right case scenario, a person can always be restored back to God when they are stripped down to a humbling state of being. And when their father operates under the headship of the Lord Jesus Christ. Now let me repeat that, because I said something.

0: profound. A person can always be restored back to God when they are stripped down to a humbling state of being. Some of you all came to the Lord because you got way down. Some of you all really, God got your attention when you were at your lowest point. Because the low point should and will bring a humbling state of mind. Are you hearing me? So we must understand something about this life. God left this world to operate in his divine order. Say that with me. God left this world to operate in his divine order. And it is possible to experience the favor of God when you accept God's way and submit to it. Say amen. Amen. Come on, say, accept God's way and submit to it. So, fathers, men, this is what God is calling us to do. We must submit to God and come under his authority so we can properly provide the spiritual covering for our families. Come on, say amen. Come on, say we must submit to God and come under his authority so we can properly provide the spiritual covering for our families. Now, I want to take you to the scriptures because that word covering is mentioned in the Bible. And I want you to fully understand that the godly man, the man that is in the fear of the Lord, the man that is saved, he is the spiritual covering of the family. If you didn't know that... Now you know, the godly man. Now, listen at this. 1 Corinthians 11:2. Can I read the word? Listen at this. Now I praise you, brethren, that you remember me in all things and keep the traditions just as I delivered them to you. Now, you young people who want to kick away traditions, careful. And anytime you kick away a tradition and start doing something else, you know what you're doing? You're starting a tradition yourself. So don't let that word tradition offend you. Paul says, in all things, and keep the traditions just as I deliver them to you, but I want you to know that what the, read that. Y'all sound like y'all scared. Y'all sound like y'all scared to read that. I didn't write this. It's the word of God. Let's read that. But I want you to know that what? The head of every man is Christ. The head of woman is man. And the head of Christ is God. He's giving an order. He's giving an order. He is not giving domination. He is not giving control. He's giving order. Are you all hearing me? He is not giving control. He is not giving domination. He is giving order, position. Now, I want you to hear this clearly. Let me put in parentheses. The head of woman is man. That doesn't mean that I go around bossing every woman. No, he's talking about, in this context, the worship. And he's also talking about the husband, the godly husband, as being the head of his household and his wife. Say amen. Now listen at this. But it first starts with the head of every man is Christ. So don't cut that out and start saying, you know, to your wife, you're supposed to obey me. No, that's not talking about that. It says head and the covering. So listen at this. So the head of woman is man, and the head of Christ is God. Order. Order. Every man praying or prophesying, having his head covered, dishonors his head. Having his head covered, but every woman who prays or prophesies with her head uncovered dishonors her head. For this is one and the same as if her head were shaved. Now, stay with me. I'm going to explain this. Don't walk out the church yet. Listen to what I got to say. It'll bless you. For if a woman is not covered, let her also be shorn. But if it is shameful for a woman to be shorn or shaved, let her be covered. For a man indeed ought not to cover his head, since he is the image and glory of God. But woman is the glory of man. The man is not from woman, but woman from man. Nor was man created for the woman, but woman for the man. For this reason, the woman ought to have a symbol of authority on her head because of the angel. Nevertheless, neither is man independent of woman, nor woman independent of man in the Lord. For as women came from man, even so man also comes through woman, but all things came from God. Now I need to explain that, because I saw a lot of people looking at me like, how dare you go there? Well, the teaching here was, the context was, Paul was really saying that the covering of God is better than the Jewish tradition of the Jewish women covered when they worship. So what he is saying is, if you don't have the right covering, putting something on your head when you come into worship ain't gonna do you any good. So he's saying obey the tradition, but he's giving you the context. First of all, man has a covering and woman has a covering. And if it's covered right, the godly man, Christ will be his head. And he will obey Christ. And he will do what Christ wants him to do. Therefore, he can divinely cover his wife and his family because he is divinely covered. Now, you don't get one without the other. You don't just cover a woman if you are not covered by God. My father used to say, don't no woman want to follow a parked car, because you ain't going anywhere. So in other words, I've got to be under the authority of Christ. Then I can rightly cover my wife and my family. You all see what he's talking about. Now, when he mentions the physical head covering, he is using the analogy of, just as you physically cover your head, you are supposed to spiritually have the right covering. That's divine order. The spiritual takeaway is that when a divinely covered man takes a wife and starts a family, he is and becomes a proper covering for his family. The principle is utilized and shown throughout the Bible. The saved man has submitted under God. Therefore, the wife can submit unto him because he has submitted unto God. It has nothing to do with control, has nothing to do with domination, has nothing to do with boss. It has to do with order. It has to do with lining up. Are you hearing me? The divinely covered man becomes the spiritual leader of the family. Prayer, word of God, taught in the home, dropping wisdom, anything that the children needs, he can provide for them. This man, the divinely headship, the man who has God as his head, will prosper. This man will see to it that his family is in good standing emotionally and financially. He will provide for his family. The divinely headship, if Christ is the head of the man, he will provide for his family. This man pursues the wisdom of God and the fear of God. This man is a worshiper. This man provides instruction and gives identity to his family. His last name is attached, and it brings a self-worth and respect. Legacy and inheritance is left. Children will respect him. Wife will respect him. He is a good employee, or if he has a business, he is a fair employer. Fathers that fear the Lord are fathers that are blessed by the Lord. Can you say that? Fathers that fear the Lord are fathers that are blessed by the Lord. Can you all say that? Everybody say that. Fathers that fear the Lord are fathers that are blessed by the Lord. I remember growing up, and I remember looking to my father, and even to my mother for direction and guidance. I spent a lot of time with my grandparents. My mother worked afternoons, and I didn't go to school at the time. All of my other siblings were in school. So since that, she would take me to my grandparents' house. And since she got off at 11 and my father got off early and picked up the children from school, many times I would stay with my grandparents, and I spent a lot of time. And I observed my grandfather, and I observed my father. And I'll say this, I learned how to treat a woman from my grandfather. I learned how to take care of a woman from my father. I learned how to treat a woman from my grandfather. I learned how to take care of a woman from my father. My grandfather, he would get up and he would go clean the car off for my grandmother. My grandfather, he would say, "Honey, don't come out." He would shovel the snow to the car so my grandmother could come out. I saw that affection. I saw that dedication to treating the woman with respect. Let me just give a side note. Chivalry shouldn't be dead. Chivalry shouldn't be dead. Every now and then, can you open up the door for that beautiful lady? Can you rub her feet and just tell her? Uh-oh, I'm getting somebody in trouble. Can you rub her feet? Can you just treat her as a I'm not going to say queen, and I'm not going to say king. I'm going to say treat her as the woman that God gave you. Love on that. And then I grew up. I grew up and I saw my father, and I do this now, and I used to do it all the time. I don't know why he did it, but I never forget. Well, my mother would be sleep, he would leave early, and he would always put her money on the dresser, on the nightstand. I guess because she was asleep, but he would always put it on the nightstand. And I didn't ever say I was going to do that, but I have something for my wife. I'll put it now on her nightstand because that's what I saw. Now, just like you can see good, you can see the wrong thing. And you can carry the wrong thing into your adulthood. And then that must be identified as the wrong thing.
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6: With SRN News, I'm Bob Agnew in Washington. Rescue crews continuing to search for survivors in Venezuela after a pair of powerful earthquakes last night left close to 200 people dead and about as many people known to be missing. The search crews doing what they can. The U.S. is also rushing aid to the region. Those are said to have been the worst earthquakes the country has seen there in more than 100 years. Economic growth is coming in better than expected here in the U.S. at 2.1% for the first quarter, an upward revision released today from the government. It also follows a shutdown hit 0.5%, very slow growth at the end of 2025. A new poll finds Americans being hit with scam attempts just about every day, according to new surveys. And 3 in 10 report losing money or personal information at some point, complements of such scams. On Wall Street right now, it is the Dow up 115 points, the NASDAQ down 161. This is SRN News.
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7: Tonight, expect partly cloudy skies with a low temperature of 58. Tomorrow will bring a mix of clouds and breaks of sunshine with a high reaching 73. I'm meteorologist Jason Caterina on Faith Talk 1500 and 101.5 FM, online at faithtalkdetroit.com.
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8: This is Ann Graham Lotz with Daily Light for Daily Living. 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Galatians 6:14 says, "May I never boast except in the cross of our Lord Jesus Christ, through whom the world has been crucified to me and I to the world." 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If you really want to live, then you need to die. In gratitude for His death, take up your cross every day and follow Him. This is Ann Graham Lotz.
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14: How should churches approach the 4th of July and then the danger of making everything inessential? You're listening to The Common Good. Happy Thursday, friends. Welcome to this hour of The Common Good. My name is Brian Fromm. So glad to have you with us today on a gorgeous Thursday afternoon. Had some surprising rainstorms last night. I was out and came back and there's water everywhere around our yard. Oh my goodness, that's one of those summertime things. It's been, in the Chicagoland at least, like crazy cool for the summertime, but that's about to change. Did you see the weather forecast for next week? 95 degrees, looking, staring us in the eyes, 95 degrees. And so summer is going to come with its full force next week. Hey, at least we're not in Europe, where right now it is record temperatures in Paris and London and other places. And apparently throughout Europe, they just don't have air conditioning. And so people are just struggling. Can you imagine having saved up and spent money to get like an Airbnb out in France? You travel, it's this big family vacation, and now you're there and it is a sweltering heat wave and you don't have air conditioning. I was watching today's show this morning and they said people are complaining because they just can't sleep because it's so hot. It's craziness. So thankful that here in the United States of America, it is much more common to have air conditioning. We're going to like take that. Yes, thank you very much. So anyway, glad that you're with me today. You know, tragedy struck yesterday in Venezuela. Have you followed this story? Man, what there's some crazy videos of the earthquake happening there. But sometimes we can lose the just the grand scale of these. Venezuela, I'm reading this headline from the New York Post, rocked by strongest earthquakes in over a century, as fears are that up to 100,000 people were killed. 100,000 people. You saw pictures from within the airport. I saw a video from at the Venezuela baseball game when it hit. But it's a magnitude 7.2 earthquake struck roughly 100 miles west of Caracas, followed just 39 seconds later by an even bigger 7.5 magnitude earthquake. High casualties and extensive damage are probable. And it's, you know, now it's like trying to, oh my gosh, it's so sad to think about the people under that rubble. And, you know, it becomes a hard, arduous task of trying to dig through the rubble. And it's just so sad. I'm looking at pictures right now and, it, you know, you just stare at it and you lose the magnitude of it. One sad story here, right? I'm reading from an apartment complex. The one person said, we had to climb over the rubble and everything. The building superintendent with the baby and all the neighbors coming down. But from that building, I only saw that one family got out. People, you know, here in school, it's terrible. It's terrible. And I bring that up for a couple things. One, in this world that we live in of fast moving news, something new every day, everything's in front of us, everything's on video. I appreciate that. But one of the things that can happen is that you can lose the magnitude and the enormity of when something big happens. Just think of that possible number. Now, hopefully the number is much less, but think of that number, 100,000 people. Even if that number is half of that, 50,000 people, this is crazy. It's so sad. And so I don't want us to just move on to the next thing that's reported and no, sit in this. And then friends, when things like this happen, you know, these people are just going about their day and an earthquake happens. They're just going about their day and an earthquake takes place and people lose their lives. They lose their livelihood. They lose family members, all of this stuff in the blink of an eye. People didn't do anything to bring this on them. They didn't do anything. It's just, I mean, wrong place, wrong time, unfortunate geological phenomena, however you want to describe it. These people are then just caught in life changes and for sadly, some life ends randomly and in the blink of an eye. How do we process that? See, we are people who like to be in control. We're people who like to believe that if I do X, Y, and Z, then the right things will happen for me. The right outcomes will take place. Like we have ultimate control over our lives. Until things like this happen and you go, oh, wait a minute. I don't have control. I don't have control. There are things well outside my control that are difficult to deal with, that are hard to deal with. How do you deal with control or lack of control, my friends? I mean, this is the ultimate lack of control. And it's a reminder of the book of James that describes our lives as but a mist. Here today, gone tomorrow. And so we live with urgency. How would it change your life if you knew, if you really knew that your time was short? Because it might be. For these people, it was. And it's a heavy subject to talk about, but it is reality. My life, nothing is promised to me. Tomorrow is not promised to me. So how does that affect how I do today? If tomorrow is not promised to me, how does that affect my today? It's a huge question. One that each of us must answer. And then we're reminded that there's coming a day where there will be no more deadly earthquakes, where there will be no more tornadoes across the Midwest and tornado warnings, and there will be no more cancer diagnoses or any of the thing, no more car accidents, any of those things that remind us of the brevity of life and the lack of control that we have. There is coming a day where Christ will heal all the brokenness and make all things right. And because that is true, we can hold on. We can persevere. We can build our lives upon him, and we can live with the urgency that every one of us is called to live with, urgency that says, how am I going to live my life if this is the end? If this is, in fact, all that there is, how am this is the end? If it all could end today, how would that change how I live my life? How would that change? It's a difficult question to ask, I'll tell you that much. It's a difficult question, but one that is a reality. And we saw it again yesterday in Venezuela. So just praying for those people, helping in any way that you can help, and allowing it to remind you of the brevity of life. Coming up next, with the 4th of July around the corner, Russell Moore gives some words to pastors on how to navigate worship services, patriotic remembrances, and all of it. We're going to talk about that next year on The Common Good. AIM 1160, Hope for Your Life in Chicago. 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My name is Brian Fromm. 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
20: Two-time liberal loser John James was the only Michigan Republican to support the dangerous kill switch mandate, which, starting next year, allows the government and AI to determine when we can drive our own cars. What next, John? Kill switches are something they'd mandate in China. Perry Johnson is Michigan. We can drive our own cars. What next, John? Kill switches are something they'd mandate in China. Perry Johnson is Michigan's conservative voice for freedom from dangerous liberal mandates and painful taxes. 4747. President Trump wrote, Perry Johnson is a brilliant businessman who has enjoyed great success. Above all, he loves our country. Vote Perry Johnson for governor.
21: I'm Perry Johnson, and I approve this message. 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
23: 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God keeps his promises.
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14: Hey friends, welcome back to The Common Good. My name is Brian Fromm. So glad to have you with us today on a Thursday afternoon. If you've missed any of our show, you can always get the podcast. And if you missed the interview we have coming up at the bottom of the hour with Wesley Martin, going to share yet another testimony, another story of God's redemptive work through rehab and hitting rock bottom and absent father in his life, and now how that has changed how he fathers his own kids. It's going to be encouraging. It's going to be inspiring. I'd encourage you to join us for that. But, you know, coming up, it's summertime, and you know, one of the rites of summertime, one of the rites of passage is the 4th of July. Think about the 4th of July every year. And, you know, it's that moment of Americana. You go to the parade, you go to the barbecue, you go to the fireworks, apple pie, Nathan's hot dog eating contest, go to the lake, baseball, all of it. Everything that's kind of Americana and good about America.

because with it comes expectation and tension. People in your church over the 4th of July weekend, many people have an expectation that within the worship service, you're going to do something patriotic. Some churches lean into this. They go all in on this, and that's what they do. They have, you know, a patriotic worship service where they're singing patriotic songs and they're waving flags and doing that. Others don't even mention it. And this happens also. I remember somebody getting mad at me for not mentioning, you know, doing a prayer at Veterans Day or Memorial Day, or nothing wrong with these patriotic remembrances, but what is the role of them in a worship service? Should there be no mention? Should there be total mention? Like we're all in, we're going red, white, and blue, battle hymn of the Republic, wave the flag, and the sermon is kind of patriotic in its tone. Which way do we go? What is right? How do we navigate this? Russell Moore over Christianity Today tried to answer that question with a kind of a letter to pastors. What do we do? How do we navigate? What do we say to our congregations at the 4th of July? Because here's what he says. The problem is not that patriotism is wrong. Patriotism is a good and right attitude toward a country. The problem is confusing a nation with the kingdom of God, confusing love of country with love of God. If you grew up in a fertility cult, you might grow really uncomfortable when your new church reads Bible passages on marriage. But rejecting a fertility cult doesn't mean rejecting fertility itself. The response, our response is a reordering of those things into right proportion in light of the summing up of all things in Christ, right? Ephesians chapter 1. Moore says, part of the way the church should shape us is by demonstration, not simply teaching. And in an era of idolatrous blood and soul nationalism all over the world, we need all the more a demonstration of the right kind of patriotism, the kind that loves the country but puts the kingdom first. And we actually already know how to do this. In his first letter to Timothy, the Apostle Paul writes, first of all, then, I urge that supplications, prayer, intercessions, and thanksgivings be made for all people, for kings and all who are in high positions, that we may lead a peaceful and quiet life, godly and dignified in every way. Remember, Paul wrote this letter in the context of Imperial Rome, which was hostile to the way of Jesus and armed to the teeth against it. Yet as he did elsewhere, he wrote to give honor where it could be given, gratitude where it could be found. Significantly, though, Paul addressed this thankfulness not to kings, not to political structures, but to God. And then he made an even more important move. He defined the primary meaning of we. See, Paul was a citizen of heaven, a Roman citizen, I should say. Paul was a Roman citizen, and he took this citizenship seriously. More than once, he appealed to his Roman citizenship against those who violated his rights. Even so, he told the church at Philippi in Philippians 3:20, our citizenship is in heaven. The very fact that temporal politics or the identity that comes with it is not the most important thing in our lives enables us to give thanks and honor. We seek peacefulness and quiet, not for their own sake, but for the sake of being who we are, those who come to God through the mediation of Jesus Christ. Our national Thanksgiving, Moore writes, is a step towards something else, toward what it means to be part of the church, the communion of saints that joins heaven to earth. That's why Paul wrote briefly about prayers and thanks for the nation before turning to what is more important, how Timothy's hearers should relate to one another and to the outside world as the church. Recognize

0: Recognizing that we are in a context that gives us much to be grateful for is not idolatry. In fact, to refuse to recognize that would be a key aspect of idolatry, the refusal to give thanks. Again, we already know how to recognize our context. If I'm in a church in California that thanks God for sparing the community from wildfires and prays for wisdom for firefighters and community leaders, my response would not be, but I live in Tennessee and other Christians are in Tanzania and Tibet. This church is identifying the body of Christ with California. Of course not. So, Moore writes, recognize the 250th anniversary of America. Thank God for every blessing and gift that has come with America without pretending our country is faultless. We seek to be a more perfect union, not a perfect one. When a loved one has a birthday, what do? We thank God for another year of that loved one. And we think about all the ways God has blessed and shaped us. See, friends, all sorts of things could confuse people in a time of patriotism and civil religion. Like, there are things that we shouldn't do. I wouldn't recommend congregationally singing the national anthem nor the battle hymn of the Republic. That's not the point of the worship service, but you can sing songs of thanksgiving to God, noting that part of what we are giving thanks for is this country and its freedoms. Likewise, you can and should pray for America. Just notice whether what you are saying is actually addressed to God. Above all, make sure that every moment in worship reminds your people of what's true. They're joining an existing worship service in the heavenly places, surrounded by innumerable angels and the redeemed of all ages. We are Americans, yes, but we are Americans on a pilgrimage to Mount Zion. And we are a tiny sliver of a kingdom that is not of this world. In other words, don't have a patriotic worship service and don't have a counter-patriotic worship service. Worship God through Christ Jesus. And as you do, teach people how to transfigure even their patriotism to seek first another kingdom and serve first another king. I think that's a really helpful word there from Russell Moore. We walk that middle line thankful. I love America. I love being a citizen of America. But I also know that I'm ultimately a citizen of heaven, that that's where my pilgrimage is to. And because of that, we don't stop short of it and just worship and talk about America. No, we talk about the bigger worship, the bigger kingdom that has a king. We have a king. We have a Lord. And ultimately, that's who we celebrate every Sunday morning and every day of our lives. Coming up next, Wesley Martin is going to join us to share an inspiring story of God's redeeming work in his life. We're going to do that next year on The Common Good. AM 1160, Hope for Your Life in Chicago. 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
10: Tonight, expect partly cloudy skies with a low temperature of 58. Tomorrow will bring a mix of clouds and breaks of sunshine with a high reaching 73. I'm meteorologist Jason Caterina on Faith Talk 1500 and 101.5 FM, online at faithtalkdetroit.com.
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0: Hey friends, welcome back to The Common Good. My name is Brian Fromm. So glad to have you with me today. And I'm thrilled. You know, one of the great things we could do on this show is to highlight inspirational stories, to tell you stories of God's redemptive work in the world. And with that in mind, I'm thrilled to be joined by Wesley Martin. Wesley, how are you doing today?
15: Doing great. Glad to be here.
0: So glad to have you with us. You know, we're coming off of Father's Day, we love to share stories, as I said, of things God is doing. Would you just share a little bit of your story and what God has done in your life?
15: Father's Day is it's an amazing day for me, but it's also, I grew up without my father in my life. Mm. It's amazing because God has given me three beautiful children, to lead, but, I had to kind of figure that out on my own, how to lead them. So Father's Day is, it can be sad sometimes, but it's also a very, I'm a grateful day for me because of my kids. Like I said, I'm a person in long-term recovery. So I've been in recovery for 16 years, from drug and alcohol. And, I was blessed that I had my kids once I was in recovery. So they never saw that side of me. So I'm very, grateful in that, but, just a grateful day for me. Like it was, lots of emotions. So,
0: yeah, I can imagine. You said, years long of recovery, which is a fantastic story. What has God done in your life? How did God bring you out of that? And, how have you grown in your faith over the last decades?
15: Wow. Early on when I got, graduated high school and kind of went in trying to start a career, and, I was just out there searching. So I was, I didn't have a father figure in my life, had some good uncles and a grandpa and, some stepfathers that I also had to navigate through. Me and my mom. My mom was a single mom for a long time. Her and my granny pretty much raised me. So just navigating what a man was. And, I actually made bad choices and went towards the party life and clubs and, even into the drug dealing world. Wow. And really just lost my way. And from there, I found out the whole time I had this view of my heavenly father, my earthly father. He was there.
0: Yeah.
15: But distant.
0: Yeah.
15: And I was like, okay, you can stay there. I can stay here. I'm going to go. And through this whole time of all the drugs and the alcohol and the partying and all the different things, I realized that I was trying to fill that void that my heavenly father could fill. And, I can remember just as plain as day, I'm downtown Athens. It's a college town. So there's lots of bars. And there was a street preacher, not a huge fan of street preachers, but this guy made an impact on me. So he asked me, hey, how's your relationship with God? And I can remember saying specifically, I'm good. He's over there. I'm over here. I'm living my life. He's living his. All this kind of the separation.
0: Yeah.
15: And years later that I got in lots of trouble through, ended up in prison, in rehab. And I actually, in rehab's where I got saved. Got saved in rehab, and my life really started to change there. And just over time, just looking to my heavenly father to help lead and guide me to become who I am now for my children.
0: That is so powerful. That idea that we view our heavenly father like our earthly father is so profound. It really is. Why do you think yourself and other people, you hear these stories all the time of people coming to faith in rehab. What is it about kind of hitting rock bottom where people seem to come to faith, including yourself?
15: Yeah, I tell people all the time, I work in a rehab facility now. So I was like, I've never felt closer to God than in these walls. It's just because there's nothing. A lot of these guys have nothing left. And it's like they're just so open to what God has for them in a relationship. And it's just this, like you said, it's this everything stripped away from you. You're desperate for him. You're desperate for something else. And he just he's able to walk right into your life and just change it for the good.
0: Yeah. Yeah. Tell me more about how, the way you came up and the way you were brought up has influenced how you father now. Like, what is kind of your, I'm going to be really present in my kids' lives, or tell it to me about what fathering is like for you now.
15: Wow. So this is how God works for me. Like, so we, started having my children. I've got three children. They're 10, 12, and 14. Mm. And early on when we first started having, me and my wife started first having the children, and we were actually part of a church plant, right? And I thought I'd be at this church, planting this church, doing all these things. And my wife's career took off, and she's a nursing director at Piedmont Hospital. And we came to this point to where, like, okay, what are we going to do with these three kids? Babysitting. And so I actually took a non-traditional route and stayed at home with my kids for about 10 years almost.
0: Wow.
15: I did ministry. I did some work here, there, stay connected. But like literally from having no father to God allowing me to pour 100% from sun up to sun down into my children until they started school.
16: Yeah.
15: So it's just, it's really beautiful how he worked that way.
0: What is your word out there? So we got men listening right now and maybe they're like, yeah, I'm not very present in my kids' lives, but I'm providing, or, you know, what would you, or maybe they're just like, yeah, I don't even know what it looks like to be a good dad. Maybe speak some words to those guys out there, about their role as dads and as husbands and as fathers.
15: Yeah. For me, I just had this conversation the other day at the gym. So, I was at the gym and so I'm a coach, I'm a pastor, I'm a recovery coach. And so I'm at the gym and no matter where I'm at, God is ministries in my life. And a parent walked in the door and they were just almost in tears. And they were like, you know, my daughter spilled all this stuff in the house right before we were coming to jujitsu practice. And I yelled at them and it was just this whole thing. And I just kind of paused with them and I was like, look, you're present. You got them to practice. You're there. That's really all they need.
0: Yeah.
15: I even go back to, so the other day I was taking my youngest son to school. And he's my youngest. I feel like I'm a little hard on him sometimes. He's the baby. I push him to do all these things. And I'm riding in the car. And I said, okay, can you explain your dad in a couple words? The first word out of his mouth was sweet. And I almost broke down in tears because I felt like I had been on this kid. Like, you need to be at practice. You need to be doing this, da, da, da, da. And just how they view us, even though how we are, so they view us in a light because I'm present.
0: Yes.
15: And I'm trying. And that's what I say. Be present and just try. God will take care of the rest.
0: Amen to that. Let me give you, with one more minute we have, you talked earlier about how our earthly father affects our view of our heavenly father. For somebody out there who might be struggling to see God, their heavenly father, as loving and present, maybe talk for a minute about a proper view of our heavenly father.
15: Yes. So that, it took me a while for that one. Mm-hmm. And I just had to really get around some people that knew the Bible, that had experienced God and just learn from them that our father's forgiving and there's always grace and he made the ultimate sacrifice for us. And even if you're in a place and you're not even sure you believe all that yet, just step towards him. I promise he will unfold things with you. He will wrestle with you. He will answer your doubts. He's everything. But just step towards him. Just a little bit.
0: Yeah.
15: And I promise he'll take care of the rest.
0: Oh, Wesley, you're preaching today. It's a great word, my friend. Wesley, this has been an inspiration and hopefully a challenge for people who may be struggling right now and getting them more involved in their kids' lives and how they view their Heavenly Father. Wesley Martin, thanks so much for joining us today. I really appreciate it.
15: Appreciate it. Thank you so much for the opportunity. It's been a blessing.
0: Absolutely. My name is Brian Fromm. You're listening to The Common Good.
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0: Hey friends, welcome back to The Common Good. My name is Brian Fromm. So glad to have you with us on a beautiful Thursday afternoon. Here on AM 1160, Hope for Your Life in Chicago, Faith Talk 1500 and 101.5 FM in Detroit. I saw this funny article. I can resonate with this so well, even though they're actually talking to people younger than me. I'm probably the old person in this equation. It says, what quote, they put the next two words in air in quotes, not air quotes, actual quotes. What old person habit do millennials and Gen Z love? See, I think in terms of me and my generation looking towards our parents, you know, the baby boomers, and how have we turned into our parents? But now people in their 20s and 30s are looking at what are the old people habits that we used to mock before realizing they were right. For example, right? For example, maybe you used to think older people were being dramatic for not wanting their whole life online. And now you fully understand the piece of keeping things private, of turning off notifications, right? Perhaps you used to think that older people were being totally unreasonable for complaining about loud music, house parties, or fireworks. And now one random noise at 11 p.m. has you standing by the window ready to file a noise complaint. Or maybe you used to think people who left parties early were boring, and now you fully understand the beauty of Irish goodbyes. Getting home safely, washing your face, and being tucked in by 9 p.m. Yeah, these are funny. And so they're trying to get what are the things for millennials and Gen Z that they saw in their parents. But I'm thinking about this again as a Gen Xer looking towards the boomers. Like, man, I used to want to be out to all hours of the night. And now it's like, give me a night at home. Just give me a night at home with nothing going on. Please. Like, I love that. It's funny, isn't it? It's that funny commercial that's on all the time now about how we turn into our parents, and the commercial I'm talking about, or the commercials. But they're funny because we resonate with them so much. I remember mocking my dad back when I was younger because of how much he would talk about the weather. And now all I ever talk to my kids about, I'm constantly looking at the weather app. I'm constantly telling my kids about the weather. They're kind of looking at me like, we get it. It's like some rite of passage, how you get older, you start to talk about weather. What are the things that the generation above you used to do that the generation above you used to do, and you used to make fun of them for it, and now it's just part of your life. What are those things? I think that is a funny and interesting thing to think about, because we all get older. We all turn into our parents on some level. We all progress along the way. And yeah, I know I do. Okay, totally different subject. I was reading an article the other day talking about asking the wrong end times question, the wrong end times question. And I thought, oh, I'm going to be excited about this article because it's going to encourage us in a certain way. But instead, I was disappointed into it because it was all about asking specific questions about prophecy and Israel and all of this stuff. And if I were writing the article, here's what I would want to say. Here's what I would want to say. We're asking the wrong end times questions, if you will, because we're trying to put too much specificity in it. We're making things too essential. And it's a much bigger problem than that. What happens when we make everything an essential? So back to the end times. Are we comfortable enough saying that an essential is that Jesus is returning, but a non-essential is what the timing is, how it plays out, and all of that? Are we comfortable saying the essential is that God created, but how he created is up for debate and is not an essential part of the faith? We can be in to think of essentials and non-essentials another way is, can we still have unity in the body? Can we still worship together? Can we still be in worship together if we disagree about these things? Versus what are the things that we have to have agreement on? Obviously, right? An essential. The life, death, the sufficiency and the importance of the life, death, and resurrection of Jesus. If you come into a church and you're like, I want to be a member, but I don't really believe in the whole Jesus thing, then you go, I'm sorry. We'll love you. We'd like you to be here, but ultimately Jesus is at the foundation of what we do. That is not a topic up for debate. But if somebody comes into your church and says, I'm a millennial and you're pre-millennial and the guy down the row is post-millennial when it comes to the end times, can we all sit in that row and worship together and be members of the same church? How do we differentiate essentials and non-essentials? Here's what I would say. I think that we are somehow moving in a direction, or maybe it's always been there, where we make way too many things essential, way too many non-essential things essential. And in reality, we need greater grace to be like, okay, I see what you're saying about theological topic, but I disagree with you, but I think that we can disagree. The Southern Baptists, I should say, are having this debate almost in real time right now about women in ministry. Can women be pastors? Can women preach? What role can women play in the church? And this is gone from something that they can disagree about to something that if you disagree with the church, with the denomination stance, you can't be part of the denomination. Essentials, non-essentials. The danger, why this is important is when we make non-essential things essential, it sends a message to people who might disagree. You're not welcomed in the faith. You're not welcome in the faith. And I would suggest that that's really dangerous. We can't be in that mindset. Now, there are essentials to where we go, you're not in the faith. If you deny the work, the sufficient work of Jesus, you're not a Christian. That is denying essential Christian doctrine. But if you vote Democrat, if you have a different view on creation, how it occurred, we could debate. but I don't call you a non-believer. Essentials and non-essentials. What are the essentials in the faith? What happens when we make non-essential things essential? So glad you're with me today on AM 1160, Hope for Your Life in Chicago, Faith Talk 1500 and 101.5 FM in Detroit. My name is Brian Fromm, and you're listening to The Common Good.

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13: With SRN News, I'm Bob Agnew in Washington. Secretary of State Rubio says the State Department and the Pentagon will work together to provide humanitarian aid to the people affected by dual earthquakes in Venezuela. Powerful back-to-back quakes struck Venezuela on Wednesday. It caused widespread damage, collapsing buildings, sending panicked residents into the streets. Tragically, close to 200 people are confirmed dead and another 200 or so still missing in the rubble. The search continues. The quake also damaged the country's main airport, Simon Bolivar International Airport. It had to be shut down as a result. The U.S. economy grows at a stronger than expected 2.1 annual percent pace in the first quarter, a modest but still solid pickup. That's up from just 0.5% growth late last year during the government shutdown. On Wall Street at the closing bell, the Dow was up by just about 72 points. The Nasdaq struggled off 118. This is SRN News.
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13: Tonight, expect partly cloudy skies with a low temperature of 58. Tomorrow will bring a mix of clouds and breaks of sunshine with a high reaching 73. I'm meteorologist Jason Caterina on Faith Talk 1500 and 101.5 FM, online at faithtalkdetroit.com.
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7: This is John MacArthur with another edition of Portraits of Grace. 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

0: Happy Thursday, friends. Welcome to this hour of the common good. My name is Brian Fromm. So glad to have you with us today on a beautiful Thursday afternoon. It is, right? We've got the weekend right ahead of us. It's the weekend before the 4th of July weekend. So 4th of July weekend coming next week. Like, Memorial Day is the unofficial beginning of summer, but doesn't the 4th of July kind of feel like, oh, now we're in the middle of summer. Now we're raging. Here we go. Summer is upon us. Like, that feels like the 4th of July. Really does. And we've got it now. It is here. It is upon us. And yeah, love it. Now, usually for the past couple of years, part of my summer is enjoying Major League Baseball. I'm a big New York Mets fan. And if you live in Chicago and you're a Cubs fan, you're laughing at me when I tell you I'm a big New York Mets fan because of what the Cubs just did to the Mets. The Mets look like a triple A ball club. And I'm not going to lament on too long on sports here, except to say, it kind of hurts your heart when your team is embarrassing, when it's just embarrassing, and it's just difficult to watch. The Mets yesterday made not one, not three, not five, six errors in the second game of the doubleheader. The Cubs' number nine hitter, Stansby Swanson, who's been terrible this entire season, had 11 RBIs between the two games. I got people texting me, making fun of me for the Mets. It's hurtful. It's hard. It's hard to watch them right now. And you're like, oh, man, that used to be. We this year had such promise at the very beginning. And now they're, the hard part is, for most of the year, it felt like, are they just playing badly? And no, the answer is they're just playing. They're just bad. They're not playing badly. They're just bad. And that's a difference. Because if you're just playing badly, you can turn that around. You can start playing better. You can have a better, you know, turn. That's what happened in the Mets 2 years ago. They were playing really badly, and then they got really hot, and they proved the kind of team that they were. But no, they're just bad, and that is depressing. So, congrats, Cub fans. You beat up on the little sisters of the poor for this year, my New York Mets. Huge payroll and all. I hope our billionaire, multi-billionaire owner starts doing some stuff to, like, shake this up. Because right now, it's embarrassing. I don't even wear my Mets hat around town these days. Depressing. Hey, I'm not going to get depressed by Major League Baseball. I'm going to take it as, now I have extra time in my evening that I, in past years, would have given to worrying and watching the Mets, that now I can go for a walk. Stupid baseball. Stupid baseball. All right. I had this thought yesterday as I was thinking about the summertime. Here's a question for you. Does summertime ever bring an extra level of envy, of jealousy in your life? You might pick, well, that's weird. Why would that be, the case? Let me give an example. See, it's at summertime where we see what all these other people are doing. That's the struggle of social media, kind of why you want to stay away a little bit from social media. But you're seeing everybody else's best, aren't you? And so what you're seeing is all of these people who are wanting to, who are going on vacation, who are at the beach, who are in the mountains, who are overseas, who are doing, and you're sitting there going, I'm just trying to pay for groceries and gas right now, man. And that jealousy, that envy, that discontentment can rise in you. You know, you feel like you should be you know, doing X, Y, or Z, and instead you're just not. And so you see the pictures of the people on their boat or at their cabins or at their beach houses, or, and you feel jealous. You feel envious. Is that ever a struggle for you? Am I the only one that struggles with that? Am I making a confession here? Am I getting too personal here? Yeah. Summertime can be hard for me because other people seem like they have the means to have more fun. It might not be true. That might be the curse of social media. But sometimes it feels that way. It's like you kind of wish that the bills went away at the summertime, but they don't. They most certainly do not. And you end up just kind of stuck. Just kind of. And it's hard. It can be really, really difficult. Friends, envy, jealousy are dangerous things. They're really dangerous things for our soul. We have to name it. We have to confess it. We have to do all we can to let go of it. I can struggle with that a lot. Again, I'm just being vulnerable here. Probably too vulnerable. I can really struggle with envy, with jealousy towards other people. And what's weird about that is I love my life. I love my family. I love the people around me. I'm not like envious of other people's lives. I'm just envious of other people's moments and their experiences. Not taking into account all of the great moments I've had and all of the great experiences I've had. If you're somebody who struggles with jealousy, A, maybe get off social media. Social media may not be doing you any favors. Maybe hop off of social media and then notice the good that you have in your own life. Be thankful. The antidote to jealousy is thankfulness. Be thankful for what you have, for what God has blessed you with. Be thankful. Give the, like, express that thankfulness. Don't just say it and then move on. Be like, no, I'm going to sit in thankfulness, not in jealousy and envy, but I'm going to sit in thankfulness to him. May this summer not be a time of jealousy and envy time. Friends, may we be content with what God has given to us and see the blessings all around us. Excited to have you with me today. Now, coming up next, let's talk about the importance of belonging. We're going to do that next here on The Common Good. My name is Brian Fromm. Glad that you're with me.
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3: A moment of destiny.
4: 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Just because you have knowledge doesn't mean you have wisdom. 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All of us know people who have knowledge and no wisdom. All of us know people who are gaining data, but they live their lives in ways that make no sense. So there's a difference between knowledge and wisdom. And you need to be a person who is growing not only in knowledge, but growing in wisdom, the ability to apply it appropriately.
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0: Hey friends, welcome back to The Common Good. My name is Brian Fromm. So glad to have you with us today. And I'm thrilled to be joined by Paul Batura. He is the Vice President of Communications for Focus on the Family. He's also written extensively about faith and sports. And we want to talk to him with all that stuff going on right now, you know, with the San Francisco Giants and other things. Is it acceptable for Christian athletes to profess their faith publicly? Paul, huge subject, man. I'm really glad to have you on today. Thanks for joining me.
1: Well, thanks for having me, Brian. It's a baseball season well underway, but there's a lot going on out. It seems like off the diamond as well as on it.
0: That's right. I just vented about baseball season because I'm a Mets fan and it's gone terribly for us. But this San Francisco Giant story right now, only you kind of expect it to go away and it's kind of expanding and growing. Give people just a little bit of background, but I'm more interested in kind of your thoughts on it and how to process it.
1: Yeah, if you haven't been paying attention, I mean, it's June, right? So it's Pride Month, quote unquote, and Major League Baseball, with the exception of the Texas Rangers, are all in. Every team except that one has had Pride Nights, Pride Day at the stadium and at their parks. And the Giants really on steroids. They had drag yeah. queens. They had gay choir. They had players wearing special uniforms, and they were wearing these caps. They took their logo, put the rainbow in it, and three players were not comfortable with that. And they said, look, we're going to redeem the rainbow, and we're going to reference Genesis on the cap. Obviously, the rainbow is a sign of God's covenant with his people, and he's never going to destroy the earth again by the flood. And and they took a lot of grief for doing that. But, you know, many of us are glad they did. They were threatened. They were going to be fined. Maybe

0: to yourself? How do you navigate that?
1: Well, I think there's a lot of precedent for players saying, look, my faith is not this isolated thing that I only walk on Sunday or Wednesday nights or in my home. You have athletes, you know, a long time ago, Billy Sunday was a baseball player turned evangelist. Eric Little, you know, very openly decided he was not going to run on a Sunday. So there's a lot of precedent here. I think it's great that players feel comfortable to do it. And I think one player's courage is contagious. And so I think we see a lot of them talking about their faith in post-game interviews. And certainly when it comes to objecting to being propagandized, that's a good thing that they feel like they should do it. And I have no problem with it. In fact, I think it's a good look for these athletes and for the sport.
0: Yeah. I'm guessing I know the answer to this, but were you at all surprised by how vehement the reaction was? Like, we've seen this in past seasons where people don't wear this or do this. It reminds me of the old Seinfeld when Kramer wouldn't wear the ribbon. But were you at all surprised, or should we be expecting this sort of increase in pushback that maybe we saw in this story?
1: Yeah, I think we are going to see that. I think we've maybe have peaked. Certainly corporations have gotten the message. They're not as aggressive as they were, which makes it all the more curious why Major League Baseball and why other sports have been so resistant to pull back a little bit. It's like they are in the grip of the lobby and they are afraid, but fans are not afraid. And I think, you know, we have to look at the current administration. I think has been very outspoken and empowered people to speak their mind about it and not be kowtowed into following along. So I think people are fed up and they're going to speak up and speak out. And I think that's a very good thing.
0: Yeah. Let me expand this just a little bit. You know, most people, 99.9% of the people out there listening, maybe 100% aren't athletes, aren't in the public eye, but everybody's got a job. Is it, what's the lesson here? Is it appropriate, inappropriate to discuss faith at your job, to take stands? How do you counsel people who might question, you know, I just work in an office. What should I do if my office is celebrating X? What are your thoughts on that?
1: Yeah, well, no, I think that's right. Most of us are not going to be playing in a major league stadium, but I think we should be willing to listen to our coworkers and to share our faith where we feel it's appropriate, it's necessary. That doesn't mean you have to wear it on your sleeve and loud and obnoxiously. I mean, you have to take the moment and sense it and be appropriate in how you share it. Be sensitive to other concerns and other people. You know, broach it in a break room. Broach it, you know, while you're out on a walk during lunch or something, just to kind of sense where people are at. Everybody is also wired differently, right? I mean, there are people who are born evangelists, who God has empowered. And if you've got that gift, well, boy, I think you have an obligation. But some of us maybe are a little bit more quiet and one-on-one, and I think you have to know how God has created you.
0: Yeah, yeah. All right, the World Cup is going on. I know you wrote about that as well. You know, I was sharing a story yesterday on the show about the evangelism outreaches that are going on around the World Cup as millions of people are descending upon these stadiums and watching games. What do you see happening? What do you see? Do you see what is God doing through the World Cup and kind of this coming together of nations?
1: Yeah, the World Cup is obviously an extraordinary event with 48 countries represented?
0: I think so, yeah.
1: Something like that. And I don't think the U.S. expression there was over the top at all. I think it was, you know, a couple players saying, look, if you want to pray with us, join us. And they take a knee and pray, obviously, publicly. But that, too, has such a magnifying impact. It can be encouraging to a lot of people. I think other countries obviously have different traditions and different faiths. That's going to be something that they take notice to. And really what you're wanting to do when you're doing that is obviously you want to be true to who you are and you want to be able to, but

0: you also, the Lord can use it to plant a seed, sow a seed. And, you know, it's sort of like the Giants players. I thought, how often do sports writers look up what Genesis 9 says? But that forced them to do it. And I'm sure the images we're seeing from World Cup are doing the same for people who are not inclined towards to praying. You know, who are you praying to? What are you praying about? Those are good things.
1: Absolutely. Hey, let me close here. Do you think we're going to see more of these stories? We're going to see more of like these giant stories and other stories in the coming years, or have we reached a peak where people are like, nope, we need to settle this down? What's crystal ball? What do you see coming down the road?
0: Well, I have no crystal ball, but I do know history like you. And I think history suggests we will have this. I think God has put people in positions of power and authority, people in key positions. I think bold people will continue to pray, continue to engage. The cranks and the cantankerous will continue to complain, and we will have an ongoing conversation. And I think Christians are very well positioned to have a very good one, and to be in a good position to witness and to challenge those who may object.
1: I agree with that. Paul Baturi is the Vice President of Communications for Focus on the Family. Paul, I know you write a lot, Daily Citizen and other places. Where can people keep up with you and maybe check out the things you've written?
0: Yeah, just focusonthefamily.com. Daily Citizen is where I write primarily. And if you Google my name, you'll find a lot. I write for different other venues as well, but I'm a Focus guy, and it's an honor to serve the ministry.
1: Absolutely. Again, Paul, thanks so much, man. A timely topic with all that's going on in our world today. I appreciate the time. I appreciate all you guys do. Thanks for spending some time with me today.
0: Well, thanks, Brian. Condolences on your Mets.
1: It's a long season still to go. That is true. That is true. My name is Brian Fromm, and you're listening to The Common Good.
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9: 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All of us know people who have knowledge and no wisdom. 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And you need to be a person who is growing not only in knowledge, but growing in wisdom, the ability to apply it appropriately.
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11: Tonight, expect partly cloudy skies with a low temperature of 58. Tomorrow will bring a mix of clouds and breaks of sunshine with a high reaching 73. I'm meteorologist Jason Caterina on Faith Talk 1500 and 101.5 FM, online at faithtalkdetroit.com.
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6: 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My name is Brian Fromm. 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It's a gorgeous, gorgeous summer day here in the Midwest. After some storms last night, it seems pretty calm out there today. Hope that you're enjoying some summer leisure. What does summer leisure look like for you? Honestly, one of my favorite summer activities, this probably sounds really weird to you, is mowing the lawn. It's just mowing the lawn. I love to mow the lawn. And it makes me just take a deep breath and enjoy it. So what do you like to do? Go for a walk, go out for ice cream, man. Especially when my kids were little, we'd go to the ice cream store in downtown Downers Grove where I live and get an ice cream cone and walk around. It's just do something that gets you outside. Look up, proclaim the goodness of God and all that you see around you, and then enjoy your summer. So, interesting article over at the Gospel Coalition. They ask this question. What is a Christian? And they answer that as one who belongs. What is a Christian? And it has to do with belonging. Underneath many of our struggles, he writes, is a failure to remember that our identity as a Christian flows from belonging, not from imitation. It flows from belonging, not from imitation. Many have heard that the word Christian means little Christ. Often Christ follower is substituted. The idea is that a Christian should try to be like Jesus. But the word Christian actually means someone who belongs to Christ. New Testament scholar John Polhill explains, the term in Greek is Christianos. It is a hybrid form built on the Greek word for Messiah and the Latin suffix, which means belonging to. Looking beyond the definition, you'll discover that the most frequent descriptors of Christian identity are familial, brother, sister, children. And these are followed in frequency by the word saint, which refers to those set apart for God. All these designations point not primarily to our imitation, but rather to our belonging. This isn't a trivial distinction. And he's going to give three ways that the truth that we belong to Christ strengthens us. Belonging. The first one is this, joyful fellowship. He writes, I can admire and model my life after historical figures like Abraham Lincoln or Charles Spurgeon, but I can't have fellowship with them. They're dead. If we treat Jesus the same way as merely a figure to admire and imitate, our faith will feel dry. But Christianity isn't just being like Jesus. It's being with Jesus. We don't just study his teaching and shape our choices by his example. We have an active, constant, dynamic fellowship with God in the here and now. We speak to God and he listens and he speaks through his word. He constantly encourages us, gives joy and hope. In our difficulty, he comforts, carries our burdens, and remains present even when our others abandon us. He gives wisdom when we're confused, peace when we're anxious, mercy and help in time of need. He guides us into truth, provides our needs, and empowers each of us for ministry. Because you belong to him, you can walk joyfully each day with him. Joyful, joyful fellowship. And then number two is deeper rest. Deeper rest. Give me a minute, he writes, and I could fill pages with things to be stressed about. Church, kids, failure, money, aging, myself. I know I need to be more like Jesus. It's true. And I'm trying, but imitation alone doesn't give rest. Comfort comes from resting in our belonging. The first question of the Heidelberg Catechism asks, what is the only comfort in life and death? The answer begins that I, with body and soul, both in life and death, am not my own, but belong unto my faithful Savior, Jesus Christ. See, salvation is beautiful. Like a sacrificial fireman, Jesus plunged into the fires of judgment to save us from death. Justification is marvelous. But the truth that most often lifts my heart when I'm discouraged, it gives me peace in unknown waiting and puts steel in my spine to enter the fight is this: I'm adopted. God didn't just save me from the fire. He brought me into his home. He didn't just slam the gavel down with a favorable verdict. He gave me his name. I belong to him. Whatever fear you carry, whatever burden weighs you down, name it, and then remind yourself, I am his body and soul, life and death. And third, he says, belonging gives us empowered obedience. Apart from belonging, obedience often leads to resentment. We struggle to obey because we're trying to hold two opposing desires together. We want to be like Jesus, but we want to remain free as individuals. If I think of myself only as a Jesus follower, there's a sense in which I might maintain the right to decide how closely I'll match his pace. But belonging demands relinquishing. Paul says, I've been crucified with Christ. It is no longer I who live, but Christ who lives in me. Christ who lives in me. It's no longer I who live, but Christ who lives in me. Elsewhere, he's emphatic. You are not your own. You were bought with a price. You were bought with a price. You are not your own. So, what does that do for us? C.S. Lewis writes, Christ says, give me all. I don't want so much of your time and so much of your money and so much of your work. I want you. I've not come to torment your natural self, but to kill it. Hand over the whole natural self, all the desires which you think innocent as well as the ones you think wicked, the whole outfit. I will give you a new self instead. In fact, I will give you myself. My own will shall become yours. Want the power to obey in the areas you feel stuck? Stop trying to follow Jesus while at the same time keeping your rights intact. You are his and he is good. Belonging frees us by enslaving us to our loving Lord. A strong faith comes from a strong foundation. You won't be free of trials and temptations, but keep listening to God's voice as it reminds you that no matter what came before, no matter what you do, You belong to him. Christian, you are his, and he is yours. This idea of belonging, the importance of belonging. I am his, and he is mine, changes everything, my friends. It changes everything. What does it mean to you that you belong, that you are his, that you can trust him? Does that matter? Oh, it gives us joyful fellowship and deep rest. Oh, it gives us all of these things. Rest in the fact that in Christ, you belong. Coming up next, let's end our hour with a word from Dr. David Jeremiah. We're going to do that next year on The Common Good.
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6: Hey friends, welcome back to The Common Good. My name is Brian Fromm. Great to have you with us today on a Thursday afternoon. If you've missed any of our show, you can get the podcast wherever it is you get your podcast. Just subscribe, rate, review. We're grateful to those of you who do that. Hey, get outside today. Look up into the sky and literally say these words. This is the day that the Lord has made. Let me rejoice and be glad in it. Let me rejoice and be glad in it. This is the day that the Lord has made. I want to end our hour with a word from Dr. David Jeremiah at his website entitled Conquering Worry. Conquering Worry. 2 Peter 1:3-4 says, His divine power has given to us all things that pertain to life and godliness, by which have been given to us exceedingly great and precious promises. Matthew 6:31-34 say, Therefore, do not worry, saying, What shall we eat, or what shall we drink, or what shall we wear? For after all these things the Gentiles seek. For your heavenly Father knows that you need all these things. But seek first the kingdom of God and his righteousness, and all these things shall be added to you. Therefore, do not worry about tomorrow, for tomorrow will worry about its own things. Sufficient for the day is its own trouble. Jeremiah writes, someone has said that it is hard to be mad at a person you're praying for. So the best way to deal with negative emotions about another person is to pray for them. Likewise, it is hard to worry when we consider God's promises. So when we start to worry, the best thing to do is to immerse our mind in scripture to be reminded of God's promises to care for us. The Apostle Peter wrote his two epistles to Christians who were scattered in churches across Asia Minor. First, Peter dealt with persecutions from outside the churches. Second, Peter dealt with radical attacks from within the churches. In 2 Peter 1:3-4, Peter describes a defense for withstanding both situations. That God's great and precious promises that provide all things that pertain to life and godliness, the defense against all sources of worry or anxiety, is God's promises found in Scripture. When worry rises, friends, go to the Word and meditate on it until the promise of peace is met. There's this old saying that worry is like a rocking chair. It will give you something to do, but it won't get you anywhere. It'll give you something to do, but it won't get you anywhere. What do we do with worry, my friends? What do we do with worry? See, worry, it robs us of our joy. It robs us of our foundation. Jesus talks about worry when he says, do not be anxious, do not worry. And I would also say that there's the words of the Apostle Paul. Do not worry about anything, but in everything by prayer and petition, present our request to God. And the peace of God, which transcends all understanding, will guard your hearts and your minds in Christ Jesus. Don't worry, friends. We don't have to worry. And that's good news for us today. So let's end our hour asking the really practical questions. What are you worried about right now? What are you worried about? What is it that keeps you up at night? What is it that runs through your mind? What is it that has you worried? What is it that has you worried? And with that worry, what do you do with it? Man, when I feel the worry kind of raging up in me, I can just internalize it. And not do anything with it, not go anywhere with it. But the Bible gives us the ways to get out of worry. One way I worry it would to get free from worry is to verbalize it, to speak it to other people, to say, I am worried, I am scared, I am nervous, I am anxious. That's one way. Who is it in your life that you could go to and say, let me share with you my worries, my concerns, my hurts? To whom can I go with my worries? And secondly, my friends, the Bible invites us, Jesus invites us to come to him with a perspective that says, I don't need to worry because God's got me. God takes care of the birds in the air and the, you know, the fields. He takes care of things. And if God's going to take care of the birds of the air, how much more will he take care of me? How much more will he care for me? Friends, that's a powerful word. That's a powerful word. How much more will he care for us? And then we're invited to pray and be reminded that the promise to prayer is peace that passes all understanding. Do not be anxious about anything, but in everything by prayer and petition, present your request to God. And the peace of God, which transcends all understanding, will guard your hearts and your minds in Christ Jesus. That's good news, my friends. Will guard your hearts and your minds in Christ Jesus. May we be men and women not racked by worry, but who go to the Lord. What are you worried about today? What is the thing that is taking up the space in your mind? Where are your worries? Take them to the Lord and find peace. Verbalize them and find freedom. Lord, would you bless those right now who are worrying? 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
14: With SRN News, I'm John Scott. The U.S. economy expanding at a solid and unexpected 2.1% annual pace from January through March, according to the Commerce Department. The growth in gross domestic product, the nation's output of goods and services, marked a rebound from a sluggish 0.5% in the last 3 months of 2025. That's when a 43-day federal government shutdown weighed on the economy. The evacuation of ships through the Strait of Hormuz has been paused after the British military said a vessel was hit by a projectile off the coast of Oman. Venezuelans searching for survivors beneath collapsed buildings and rescue teams raced to the areas hardest hit by a pair of powerful earthquakes that rocked northern Venezuela, killing at least 188 people and trapping more than 200 in that country. This is SRN News.
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2: Tonight, expect partly cloudy skies with a low temperature of 58. Tomorrow will bring a mix of clouds and breaks of sunshine with a high reaching 73. I'm meteorologist Jason Caterina on Faith Talk 1500 and 101.5 FM, online at faithtalkdetroit.com.
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17: 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That's right, at your service here again. I'm not alone. Nate, that super brain when it comes to technology, is with us as we bring our discussion of the Word of God into the program today. And what's on my mind? Well, I'm sure it's the same thing that is on your mind. If we look at what's happening in the world today, prophecy. Okay? We're seeing things come together exactly as in the Bible it tells us about. We see the turmoil that's happening amongst nations. We see false doctrine that's being shared by the kingdom of the coast. Friends, we're getting ready for the return of our Lord and Savior, Jesus Christ. Okay? And that is what this program is dedicated to here on Bible Talk, is preparing us for his coming, right? Because he comes as a thief in the night. Got to be ready all the time because he's coming. But until that time he arrives, we have a great commission that was given to us, which says, go into all the world and preach the gospel to every creature. Okay? That is the task. That is the job that God has left to believers to do. And we need to be busy about that business, right? Because that's what it's all about. Spreading the gospel of Jesus Christ and being good disciples of his word so that we can have folks accept Jesus and, needless to say, become saved, become born again, right? So what the Bible says is what it's all about. That is why I call this program Bible Talk, because that's what we're engaged in. We're engaged in. And we need to pay heed to what Jesus has said to us, right? Here over in Matthew chapter 28, okay, the Great Commission, they call it here, at verse 18, where Jesus says, and Jesus came and spake unto them, saying, all power is given unto me in heaven and in earth. Then verse 19, go you therefore and teach all nations, baptizing them in the name of the Father and of the Son and of the Holy Ghost, teaching them to observe all things whatsoever I have commanded you. And lo, I am with you always, even unto the end of the world. Friends, that is the Great Commission given to the Church of God, right? To all of us who are Christians, And that's what we're supposed to be doing. So we need to focus on getting people saved, getting people to read the Bible, getting people to accept the offer of salvation that Jesus Christ bought for us on the cross as he bled for us, okay, so that we might have our names written in heaven and be with him, okay? And that's what we're looking at. And I'm here to tell you, we don't have much time. The clock is ticking. What have we done for Christ lately? Okay? And what does the Bible and prophecy tell us about what's coming? Number to call, area code 866-423-9578. Area code 866-423-9578. To be on the air, Bible Talk with Pastor Emery Moss. Tell a neighbor, tell a friend that Bible Talk is here. We're on the air, ready to talk to you and to look at eschatology, a subject that is not as difficult or hard as you might think to understand. The Bible is very clear in things that it tells us about, okay? Whether we're looking at the Old Testament and the New Testament, right? Okay. For instance, let me give you a little brain tickler here, right? I'm going to read to you from a passage of Scripture. I want you, if you know, give me a call and tell me who is saying this, okay? So let me begin. And I saw, okay, I saw, and this is coming from the Word of God, but hey, I'm not telling you the book or the person. I want you to tell me that, right here. It says, and I saw a new heaven and a new earth, for the first heaven and the first earth were passed away, and there was no more sea. Okay? Then it goes on to say, for behold, I create new heavens and a new earth, and the former shall not be remembered, nor come to mind. Listen to that. Okay? Okay? Who wrote this? Yeah, that's the challenge. Who wrote this, right? Who is writing this? Where does it sound like it's coming from? Do you know? If you know, if you think you know, if you're one of those Bible scholars out there, give us a call at area code 866-423-9578. Area code 866-423-9578 to be on the air. 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The end is coming. We win in the end because Jesus is large and in charge. Coming back, okay, to establish his kingdom on the earth. Okay? But what this statement, the one that you've just heard, let me read it to you again, where it says, and I saw a new heaven and a new earth, for the first heaven and the first earth were passed away, and there was no more sea. This reminds us of blank, this person's prophecy, okay? Who is the one giving this prophecy? If you know, if you think you know, give us a call at area code 866-423-9578. 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To be on the air, Bible Talk with Pastor Emery Moss. As once again, I take you into a study of eschatology. And I'm here to tell you, it's a subject that is as hot can be today, because every time we look at what's happening in the news, look at what's happening in the Middle East, look at what's happening to Israel, we know that soon and very soon we're going to see the king. Now, I'm not a date setter, okay? But all I know is he comes as a thief in the night, and he told us to be ready always as he comes. Okay? So I've given you guys an opportunity. Let me read this one more time because I'm going to move on, but I'm giving you a chance to show yourself to be a scholar on this program, right? If you can just tell me who is saying this, right? Where it says in this verse that I read to you, I haven't told you where it's coming from yet, but it says, for behold, I create new heavens and a new earth, and the former shall not be remembered, nor come into mind. Where is that coming from? Who is writing that? If you know, if you think you know, give us a call at area code 866-423-9578. Area code 866-423-9578 to be on the air. Bible Talk with Pastor Emery Moss, encouraging you to call and identify, okay, some things in the Bible, okay? How much of the Bible have you read? How much prophecy studies have you experienced, right? That's what we're dealing with today, where we're talking about things that most certainly, surely, according to the Bible, will come to pass. That number to call, area code 866-423-9578, area code 866-423-9578, to be on the air, Bible Talk with Pastor Emery Moss, waiting for someone to call and deal with my question that I threw there on the table for you, right? Or any question you have about the Word of God is welcome here. Just call that number, area code 866-423-9578, area code 866-423-9578. Be on the air, Bible Talk with me. All right. Let me give you another verse. Okay, it sounds like the first one, okay? But we have two verses that are both coming, saying the same thing, but coming from different books, okay, in the Bible. And basically, one is a Old Testament statement, and the other is a New Testament statement. Wow, okay? But who made these statements, okay? Let me read this to you, where it says, "And I heard a great voice out of heaven saying, Behold, the tabernacle of God is with men, and he will dwell with them, and they shall be his people. And God himself shall be with them and be their God. And God shall wipe away all tears from their eyes. And there shall be no more death, neither sorrow." Boy, I can't wait for that. "Nor crying, neither shall there be any more pain, for the former things are passed away." Okay? Where are these statements coming from, right? Both of them deal with eschatology. If you know, if you think you know, okay, give us a call. Area code 866-423-9578. Area code 866-423-9578. To be on the air, Bible Talk with Pastor Emery Moss. It looks like we do have a caller lined up to call, and others of you can do that as well, as we explore awesome material that we find in biblical prophecy, right? And prophecy is all over the Bible. We like to focus on Daniel's writing and focus on what's in the New Testament and focused on the prominent prophets. But I'm here to tell you, okay, there was a lot of prophecies, okay? Oh, 60 or more in the Old Testament that prophesied the coming from Messiah. But the Jews of that day did not accept it. They did not accept it, okay? Until later, okay, where Paul, he got it and helped to make it spread more upon the Jews, who did not even acknowledge their own scriptures that were telling them about their own Messiah. All right, we've got a caller, and it is a sister, Carol from Detroit. How you doing, Carol?
18: Scriptures and telling them about their own Messiah. All right, we've got a caller, and it is a sister, Carol from Detroit. How you doing, Carol? Scriptures.
17: All right, Carol.
19: Hi.
17: Hi. Thanks for calling.
19: Thank you. I think I have the answer.
17: Okay, fire away.
19: To the question.
17: Oh.
19: Hi.
17: Okay. What is that answer?
19: The answer is John and from Revelation.
17: John and from Revelation. Yeah. I want to tell you something. First of all, you did choose some very appropriate verses, right? From John, okay? Because he goes in this direction, okay? And you said who else?
19: No, I just said John.
17: Just John, and, okay? So you're looking...
19: And he was in Revelation.
17: Right. You're looking at the book of Revelation. And there's a reason for it, right? Because of the fact that definitely, okay, in the book of Revelation, we do see this, okay? But what it says is this, right? For behold, I create a new heavens and a new earth, and the former shall not be remembered nor come into mind. Okay? Now, where in Revelation do you pull that from?
19: Oh, I'm not sure. I'm driving. I pulled over.
17: It's amazing. I mean, this program is so good. We got people pulling over to give the answer. I tell you, it's great hearing from you here. But since you went so far, here is what we know. And this is something that we need to understand, is that prophecy is all through the Bible, Old Testament and New. So here, what you gave us definitely is in Scripture, right? in Revelation chapter 21, verse 1, where it says, I saw a new heaven and a new earth. For the first heaven and the first earth were passed away, and there was no more sea. Now, you're exactly right. That is from the book of Revelation. But Carol, okay, sweet, sweet Carol. Also, it is found somewhere else, way before it even gets to the book of Revelation. And that would be over in Isaiah, okay, and that's where I'm headed right now, Isaiah, and in chapter 65. Okay? Now, hang on to your seats here. Look at what it says. And then it'll tell us something deep about biblical prophecy, right? So in Isaiah, okay, and in chapter 64, verse 17, Carol, look at what it says. Where it says, for behold, I create new heavens and a new earth, and the former shall not be remembered, nor come into mind. Okay? But be you glad and rejoice forever in that which I create. For behold, I create Jerusalem a rejoicing, and her people a joy. Okay? So here, this very same scripture, which you correctly identified as being in Revelation, it is there, but also it is in Isaiah. And Isaiah, of course, written long before the revelation was given to John. So we see then that there are predictions of the future in both the Old Testament and the New Testament, right? Where we see the same scriptures being said, but fulfilled in two places. Isn't that something?
19: It is something. God is something.
17: There you go. Me and you going to start shouting if we keep this thing going.
19: I'm telling you, I had to pull over.
17: Well, that's great. I'm glad that the Bible Talk program is having people to pull over, because that's what you got to do. You don't want to be driving. Just turn to the side, and we're giving out an education here from the Bible that's fantastic. Listen, thank you for calling, Carol. We love you. Okay? We got to take a break, and we'll be right back.

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3: 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We're looking at two scriptures here as we deal with eschatology. One which says, "For behold, I create a new heavens and a new earth, and the former shall not be remembered nor come into mind." All right? So this is one of them that we're dealing with. Let's see if there's a few more verses here. Then it says at verse 18, "But be you glad and rejoice forever in that which I create. For behold, I create Jerusalem, a rejoicing and her people." Right? So, wow. So we see that particular scripture. But then there is another one, isn't there? Right? Where if we go to Revelation chapter 21 and verse 1, right out the box, it says, "I saw a new..."

neither sorrow nor crying, neither shall there be any more pain, for the former things are passed away. Now, just to show you that Isaiah prophesied the same thing as John did in the book of Revelation. Okay, so here we see that what the Messiah did, okay, in the New Testament was already predicted in the Old Testament, right? So it's amazing where we see that the Old Testament was saying much of the same, showing how Jesus Christ would fulfill prophecy, okay? But that doesn't start with Revelation. That starts with the whole Bible. There are predictions, over 68 of them, in the Old Testament that talks about the Messiah, when he would be born, what he would be doing. It's an awesome study, okay? When you can see that the Old Testament and the New Testament both have in them predictive prophecy. Predictive prophecy, right? So, Isaiah 65, and then Revelation chapter 21, there we see that God has used the Bible to be giving prophecy in every book of the Bible, right? Now, we can say this, and it's true, there really is a focus in looking at prophecy when we deal with the prophets, and especially when we deal with the book of Revelation. But all through the Bible, okay, there are prophetic utterances that have been given. And it's very important for us to know this, okay, so we can see how far ahead, okay, the Bible is, and how these predictions concerning Christ were said way before, okay, the New Testament was even on the scene. It is awesome. Number to call, area code 866-423-9578. Area code 866-423-9578. To be on the air, Bible Talk with Pastor Emery Moss. Anything you'd like to know about the Bible or know about the subject at hand, eschatology, just give us a call. Right now, I'm trying to show you eschatology that is all in the Bible, okay, all over the Bible, right? Not just in one place, not just in Daniel, not just in Revelation. Now, I remember being in Bible college where that we were taught always, we were taught those two books together, Daniel and Revelation, okay? And they have a lot of things in common, okay? And it is amazing to see how vast and how powerful, okay, God's Word is, where the Messiah was prophesied and talked about over 68 prophecies pointing to him. And when he came on the scene, he was not received by the majority of his people, right? But that's going to turn around as you continue to study this, and we'll be bringing this out in some of our sessions that we have, not only at our church, but also on radio, that that Jesus fulfilled prophecies that were given in the Old Testament, okay? Fulfilled them, okay? And the Bible throughout, is always telling us about Jesus Christ, about what he did on earth, and also what he's going to do when he comes back. Oh, yeah. Turn it in your Bible, okay? And if you don't have your Bible, you need to get it. Name of the show is Bible Talk, right? Turn to 2 Peter chapter 3, okay? So here is Peter who, remember, follower of Jesus Christ, okay? He got scared, okay? Right? He was, he didn't want anybody to know that he was a disciple, but God forgave him. In his weakness, he kind of lost his faith. But thank God that God forgives us for our sins, right? And then, of course, Peter, being an apostle, gives us some real, real interesting stuff, right? Second Peter and in chapter 3, okay? Second Peter chapter 3, okay? Look at this. This sounds like it comes from a prophecy study in the Bible, right? Where here in Second Peter chapter 3 and verse 10, this is what Peter writes, but the day of the Lord will come as a thief in the night. Okay, that's right. So don't waste time buying books on he's coming in 2025 and he's coming in 2030. You cannot predict it. You cannot know. All of those who predicted that Jesus was going to come at a certain time failed. Okay, because why? Why do they fail? The Bible tells you why they say they failed. They failed because of what the Bible tells us, what it tells us. And Peter knew it, and Paul knew it as well. But in 2 Peter

0: chapter 3, verse 10, we see it. Here's what Peter writes, under the anointing, by the way, of the Holy Spirit. But the day of the Lord will come as a thief in the night. Okay, that's right. If you're going to catch a thief, you better be looking all the time outside that window, right? But the day of the Lord will come as a thief in the night, in the which the heavens shall pass away with a great noise, and the elements shall melt with fervent heat, and the earth and also and the works that are therein shall be burned up. Now, this is Peter, the Apostle Peter. Okay, we see him here restored in his faith. Okay? He was afraid at one time and ran, and he felt sorry for that, and Jesus forgave him. But here, verse 10, where he's writing as the kind of apostle he's supposed to be. But the day of the Lord will come as a thief in the night. Okay? And I hear people coming up with dates and writing books. We know when it's going to happen. You don't know. Okay? You don't know. The Bible says that the Lord will come as a thief in the night, in the which the heavens shall pass away with a great noise, and the elements shall melt with fervent heat. The earth also and the works that are therein shall be burned up. Now, as you listen to this, doesn't it sound like it's coming out of the book of Revelation? If I hadn't told you, you might say, where? Now, where is he at in the Bible? Well, this is Peter, okay, an apostle. Okay, so we need to realize that prophecy in the Bible wasn't just limited to John, okay, in who wrote the book of Revelation under the inspiration of God, but also Peter knew some things as well here, right? And then we see in the Old Testament a lot of prophecies concerning the Messiah, Jesus Christ, right? But clearly, we can see that Peter had his hands on it, right? Because he said that the elements shall melt with fervent heat, the earth also, and the works that are therein shall be burned up. Then Peter goes on to say, okay, in 2 Peter 3:11, seeing then that all these things shall be dissolved, okay, he says, what manner of persons ought you be in all holy conversation and godliness, okay? And what should we be looking for? Not how much money you're going to make, okay? Not about the Rolls Royce car you're going to be driving. don't go into this. This is not a, being with the Lord is not some kind of a shopping spree where you start buying stuff and, you know, getting riches for yourself. Here's what it says in 2 Peter 3:12. Looking for, this is where we should be. Looking for and hastening unto the coming of the day of God, my goodness, wherein the heavens, being on fire, okay, shall be dissolved. This is what Peter's talking about. And he sounds just like John in the book of Revelation, right? Says, but we've seen also that Old Testament prophets sound like what we read in the book of Revelation. Okay, but once again, verse 12, 2 Peter 3:12, looking for and hastening unto the coming of the day of God, wherein the heavens being on fire shall be dissolved, and the elements shall melt with fervent heat. Wow. This is what Peter saw. Okay? This is what was revealed to him. So you can see then that he got and was inspired by God to write some prophetic things just as John would, right? Wow. Wow. Okay? Then verse 13, back to the same thing we started out with in the beginning, right? Where Peter writes in 2 Peter 3, and verse 13, nevertheless, we according to his promise look for a new heavens and a new earth wherein dwells righteousness. Check that out, right? Wow. Nevertheless, we according to his promise look for a new heavens and a new earth wherein dwells righteousness, right? So, he, just like John, and just like all of us, we are looking for a new heavens and a new earth wherein dwells righteousness. That's what's coming. And we see this being taught not just in the New Testament, but if we look at Isaiah, we see it's taught in the Old Testament as well. Jeremiah, all of the prophets, Zechariah, all of them made contributions here to biblical prophecy. All right, that number to call, area code 866-423-9578. Area code 866-423-9578 to be on the air. Bible Talk with Pastor Emery Moss. Any of you who have questions on any subject, as long as it's biblical, it is welcome here. All you have to do is give us a call, and we'll be glad to put you on the air and deal with a biblical concern of yours or something that you would like to discuss. Okay, that is the purpose of this program, and we very much appreciate the fact that you are listening to us and hopefully gaining insight into what the Bible teaches and says. Okay, number to call, area code 866-423-9578. Area code 866-423-9578 to be on the air, Bible Talk with Pastor Emery Moss. So now that we've looked at prophecy, compared some Old Testament prophecy to some New Testament stuff, let's go to the New Testament, right? In all of its glory in the book of Revelation, right? Chapter 21, okay? Where John, on the island of Patmos, which was supposed to be like a prison for him, but God turned it into a seminary, okay? Because he taught him and gave to him what we read in the book of Revelation. Amazing, amazing. Now, here in Revelation 21 and 1, once again, that same refrain, and I saw a new heaven and a new earth, okay? For the first heaven and the first earth were passed away, and there was no more sea. Now, when you see this, say, well, what happened? What do you mean, no more sea? Why is it that the seas and have to be gone? What's wrong with the sea? Well, seemingly, many theologians have said this, and I think there's some merit to it, right? Where it says there was no more sea, because sea, what it does is the water and the sea that we have on the earth can divide people, where you have to get a, you know, to travel in water to get somewhere. Okay? So the sea will be removed. Not to say that water will be removed, but the sea that separates people, okay, is not going to be the same as it is. God wants us to be together and not separated by large bodies of water. Okay? And so that does make sense. But we'll see the fullness of that, prophecy in scripture as we go along. All right. Before I say anything else, we've got another caller. This person is from Detroit, and his name is Aaron, and he's got a question. Aaron, what question do you have, my friend?
1: My question is, why was it necessary to have a new earth and new heaven?
0: Well, I guess the best answer to that is because this one got messed up by man and sin.
1: But heaven didn't. Why a new heaven?
0: A new heaven and a new earth? Well, heavens doesn't always mean the heaven where God is. That's the third heaven. But if we talk about in terms of what we call heaven when we look into the skies and things of that nature, all of that has to be refined, but not where God actually dwells. The third heaven, where God's throne is, nothing's going to touch that. Okay? But definitely just the atmospheric heavens that we have, and that's what's being talked about in the scripture. A new heaven, not a new heaven where God is, okay? The new heavens is talking about what we see when we look up at the clouds and the stars. All that's going to be reformed, and the Bible tells us that in Revelation 21.
1: Okay, so then the new heaven and earth, what happened to the old one? I mean,
0: it's going to be reformed. It's going to be reformed. God is going to, he is going to change it, okay? Just like what happens to us. When we die, what really dies is our body, right? But we know that if you believe in Jesus Christ, what's going to happen to you when you die? What's going to occur?
1: You're going to live forever.
0: That's right. And then also this, you will have a body, a glorified body, okay? You're going to rise from the dead just like he did in a body, okay? And in that body, in your soul and spirit, in that body, we'll go to heaven. Okay? So the same thing's going to happen to the earth. It's going to be remade as well. All right. I wish I could talk to you longer, but we got to take a break, and we'll be right back.

0: perspective changes everything. Setbacks can turn into comebacks, and hopeless situations become the breeding grounds for a miracle. I believe in miracle power. Together, we'll find the good in each moment, the faith to press on with a smile.
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9: 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And like I always tell you, so much theology, so little time. But we need to take advantage of the time we have. And no better place to be than going into the Word of God. So we're continuing our discussion. Something that just can't get out of my mind now. 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I don't have to tell you that we're headed for Armageddon. You can see that by the turmoil that's going on in the world. 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Okay. So, glad to be with you. Hopefully you have your Bibles with you. And if you have any questions, you can call area code 866-423-9578. Area code 866-423-9578. And for those of you who enjoy the Bible Talk program. Okay. Also, you may enjoy coming and visiting us at Strictly Biblical Bible Teaching Ministries. That's right. And for more information on how to get there, all you've got to do is log on to strictlybiblical.org, strictlybiblical.org, and find out information on how you can become a part of our ministry, our Bible studies, okay, our church services, right? So once again, that number to call, and just actually what I should be saying is just log on to strictlybiblical.org, strictlybiblical.org, and you'll find out about our ministries, our services, and everything available to you, especially if you're someone interested in the Word of God. All right. Here in Scripture, okay, Revelation chapter 21, where we see this again, where it says in verse 1, I saw a new heaven and a new earth. For the first heaven and the first earth were passed away, and there was no more sea. So the sea is gone. Water that separates people and nations, that'll be gone. There still would be water, but not the sea, which separates people, right? Many theologians have said that no doubt will not be around to separate people anymore. Then in Revelation 21 and 2, and I, John, saw the holy city, New Jerusalem, coming down from God out of heaven, prepared as a bride adorned for her husband. Wow, John is really seeing some stuff. Verse 3, and I heard a great voice out of heaven, saying, behold, the tabernacle of God is with men, and he will dwell with them, and they shall be his people, and God himself shall be with them, and be their God. Can't wait. Cannot wait for this. And then verse 4, and God shall wipe away all tears from their eyes. And there shall be no more death, neither sorrow nor crying. Neither shall there be any more pain, for the former things are passed away. And he that sat upon the throne said, behold, I make all things new. And he said unto me, write, for these words are true and faithful. And he said unto me, it is done. I am the Alpha and the Omega, the beginning and the end. I will give unto him that is athirst of the fountain of the water of life freely. Okay? He that overcomes shall inherit all things, and I will be his God, and he shall be my son. Man, that's what we like to hear. Okay? And I've got some gory stuff to tell you. But before I do that, I got to go to Ray in Shelby Township. How you doing, Ray?
1: I'm doing fine. How about you, Pastor Moss?
9: Real good, Ray. Now, you live in where I used to stay. I used to live in Shelby Township.
1: Wow.
9: Yeah.
1: All right. Come on back. Okay. So my question is, though we may sin, and so if we go to God and ask for forgiveness, do we still have to deal with the consequences of that sin?
9: Well, always there will be consequences of the sin, but one thing for sure, if you stop sinning, okay, then when you stop it and you give your life to Jesus and, you know, and he forgives you, then that's all you need. Yeah. Now you'll recall that you sinned, but you know that if you confess your sins, Jesus will forgive you of your sins and cleanse you of all unrighteousness, right? So definitely we can say it leaves a scar, but remember, scars get hard. In other words, you should not be fall to that temptation anymore once you've repented and got back to the Lord. And definitely the things that would keep you from it is by practicing the spiritual things you're supposed to practice. One of them is reading the Bible. Okay, you need to read the Bible every day. You need to go to church and fellowship around Christians and those that are just like you. Jesus Christ died on the cross and shed his blood so that we would be saved. So if you believe in Jesus Christ, then friends, you're forgiven. Okay, and so now live like you're forgiven. And then understand this, right? You know it's true. The Bible says all have sinned and fallen short of the glory of God. Okay. So definitely it's something we have to deal with, but Jesus Christ has taken care of it for us.
1: Okay, let me speak on something more specific. In the Bible say, if a brother defraud a brother, that the Lord will avenge for that brother. So if I defraud you as a brother, God said that the revenge will be his. But after I have defrauded you, I go to the Lord and ask for forgiveness. Now, the Lord will give me that forgiveness, but will God still take that, you know, avenge on your behalf?
9: No, well, here's the thing. If God forgives you, okay, then he forgives you, okay, for your sin. Now, definitely, there's when you first sin, there's consequences for that. But a person who repents of their sins, the Bible forgives them for it. Yeah, we see that happening in the Bible itself. Even people who, you know, shouldn't do what they did. Look at what happened to Peter. Okay? Peter, he lied. Okay? I don't even know him. Okay? He was so afraid, seemingly having been with Jesus as long as he should have, that shouldn't have been his response. But it was. And God forgave him. Okay? God forgave Peter, okay, for, you know, his lack of faith in him. Okay? So the best thing that can happen to us is to know that the blood that Jesus Christ shed for us forgives us for our sins. And he did that. Read all about it in Scripture. And I like talking to you, Ray, but I got to take a break. Okay? Be right back.

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6: You've got to be a person of knowledge, wisdom, and understanding. Knowledge means I'm gaining more and more information as I live my life. I'm open to truth, and I'm applying, and I'm seeking truth, and you'll gain the knowledge. Then wisdom is the ability to apply knowledge. Just because you have knowledge doesn't mean you have wisdom. Wisdom is the ability to know what to do with the things you're learning. All of us know people who have knowledge and no wisdom. All of us know people who are gaining data, but they live their lives in ways that make no sense. So there's a difference between knowledge and wisdom. And you need to be a person who is growing not only in knowledge, but growing in wisdom, the ability to apply it appropriately.
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7: 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To be on the air, Bible Talk with Pastor Emery Moss. And as I've always said, so much theology, so little time. But we're still here, and hopefully we will continue to be here on this radio program, which really great broadcasting comes from WLQV. Believe me when I tell you. Some of the best teachers are here, and you can tune in to it and literally give things that can help you in your Christian walk. I want to say that right off the bat. And our technicians they have here are very good indeed. Yeah? And definitely, we need to realize that time is short. If you're going to serve Jesus, it's time to serve him now. Okay? The Bible tells us what we should do. And we can see that in Revelation chapter 21. Okay? Revelation chapter 21 and verse 1. I saw, John says now, a new heaven and a new earth. For the first heaven and the first earth were passed away, and there was no more sea. And I, John, saw the holy city, New Jerusalem, coming down from God out of heaven, prepared as a bride adorned for her husband. And I heard a great voice out of heaven saying, Behold, the tabernacle of God is with men, and he will dwell with them, and they shall be his people, and God himself shall be with them and be their God. And God shall wipe away all tears from their eyes. And there shall be no more death, nor sorrow, nor crying, neither shall there be any more pain, for the former things are passed away. Hallelujah. Let them be gone. And he that sat upon the throne said, Behold, I make all things new. And he said unto me, Write, for these words are true and faithful. And he said unto me, It is done. I am Alpha and Omega, the beginning and the end. I will give unto him that is athirst of the fountain for the water of life freely. My question to you who are listening, are you thirsty for Jesus? Okay. Verse 7, He that overcomes shall inherit all things, and I will be his God, and he shall be my son. But, look at Revelation 21 and 8, but the fearful and unbelieving, the abominable and murderers and whoremongers and sorcerers and idolaters and all liars shall have their part in the lake which burns with fire and brimstone, which is the second death. You don't want to be involved in that. And there came unto me one of the seven angels, which had the seven vials full of the seven last plagues, and talked with me, saying, Come hither, and I will show you the bride, the Lamb's wife. And he carried me away in the spirit to a great and high mountain, and showed me that great city, holy Jerusalem, descending out of heaven from God, having the glory of God, and her light was like unto a stone, most precious, even like a jasper stone, clear as crystal, and had a wall great and high, and had 12 gates, and at the 12 and at the 12 gates angels and names written therein, which are the name of the 12 tribes of the children of Israel. On the east, 3 gates. On the north, 3 gates. On the south, 3 gates. And on the west, 3 gates. And the wall of the city had 12 foundations, and in them the names of the 12 apostles of the Lamb. So here we see in Revelation 21, it is just describing how heaven is going to be, okay? And I wish we had more time so that we could break it down even fuller. But I'm going to have to stop here because we're almost out of time, but we will be picking this up in the book of Revelation. Our focus as Christians should be now is to preach the gospel throughout the world and to every creature, okay? And to look at America. We need to make America the Christian nation that it used to be. There are things that we're accepting now that we need to not accept, okay? We should have America become a nation that God can be proud of. And the only way that's going to happen is when we bring this country back to the Bible and back to Jesus Christ. All right, so we're running out of time. Great to have been with you. For more information on how you can support this radio show and support Strictly Biblical, just log on to strictlybiblical.org, strictlybiblical.org, and you can get information on how to donate to our ministry, donate to our radio program and everything by just logging on to strictlybiblical.org. All right, so all I can say is, with the minutes left, so much theology, so little time, but we look forward to talking to you again here on the Bible Talk program. God bless you, and all I can say to you is we'll see you next time.

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4: With SRN News, I'm John Scott. Venezuelan migrants living in the U.S. rushing to send aid to family and friends stricken by devastating earthquakes in their home country that have killed at least 188. Local officials and advocates put out calls for donations in communities with large Venezuelan populations in states such as Florida and Texas. Florida Governor Ron DeSantis announcing the closure of the temporary immigration center known as Alligator Alcatraz. The center was built in the Florida swamps last year. Federal officials say they no longer need the extra capacity to handle detention and deportation because they have more permanent facilities. Detroit Lions player Terrion Arnold charged in Tampa, Florida with leading a plot to detain and pistol whip three people whom he believed had stolen from him. The crimes could carry a sentence of up to life in prison. Arnold's lawyer says the NFL player denies the allegations. This is SRN News.
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5: Tonight, expect partly cloudy skies with a low temperature of 58. Tomorrow will bring a mix of clouds and breaks of sunshine with a high reaching 73. I'm meteorologist Jason Caterina on Faith Talk 1500 and 101.5 FM online at faithtalkdetroit.com.
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8: 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Tongkom Philavon spent more than two decades sharing the gospel and planting churches in northern Laos, even as communist authorities repeatedly interrogated him and threatened him to stop. A village leader warned Tongkom the police wanted to kill him. His response was unwavering. I am ready. If God allows me to die, I am willing. How I die, it is up to me to give glory to God or not. A week later, two strangers shot him seven times. Tongkom died in his wife Sangdara's arms. Pray for Sangdara and their children and for the church in Laos that Tongkom gave his life to build.
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6: Praise the Lord. Welcome to the Saints Perspective. What you're about to hear are practical principles that will keep you on the right track, ministering to your daily walk in life based on the Word of God. 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
7: He said, "You shall not lack a man on the throne of Israel." God bless the reading of His Word. You may be seated. Say with me, the spiritual covering. Say with me again, the spiritual covering. But have your attention, please. It is very interesting to me. When you read the account in Luke 15, this parable of what is so commonly known as the prodigal son, or the prodigal son. Now, let me say this. I keep forgetting to say that it popped in my head. You mothers and fathers who have small children, we now have a monitor in the nursery. So you can turn on our YouTube channel. The remote is in the nursery in that white Chester drawer, so you can always see what's going on. Okay? Is that okay? Okay. But this account in Luke 15, what so is commonly known as the lost son or the prodigal son, that word prodigal refers to reckless behavior. So this story is a climax to the teaching that Jesus did in response to the scribes and Pharisees' complaint against Jesus. They complained that Jesus welcomes sinners and eats with sinners. Now, if you go back to the first verse of Luke 15, you'll see what the Pharisees and scribes complained. It says, "Then all the tax collectors and the sinners drew near to him to hear him." Now watch this, verse 2. "And the Pharisees and scribes complained, saying, 'This man receives sinners and eats with them.' So he spoke this parable to them, saying," So these teachings are a response to what the Pharisees and scribes said about Jesus. Are you all hearing me? Verse 4 through 7, Jesus taught about the lost sheep. Verses 8 through 10, Jesus taught about the lost coin. Verses 11 through 32, Jesus taught about the lost son. So be mindful here. Jesus' ministry was direct and intentional. Jesus was always able to separate the sin from the sinner. Are you hearing me? You all want to talk back with me? Jesus's objective was always to restore the broken person. He never accepted the sin, but he wanted the person to turn away from their sins. So we focus on the parable of the lost son and or the prodigal son, or I would suggest to you that the focus should be on the father as well. Are you all hearing me? My opinion, and if you look at the scripture, I think the scripture backs my position. The story goes, it was the father that had the wealth. It was the father that had the wealth. Amen. It was the father who had been taking care of his two sons. Are you with me? It was the father who agreed to give his younger son his inheritance earlier than what the tradition and the law require. Now, I want you all to get this. According to Deuteronomy, the 21st chapter and the 17th verse, in most cases, the sons would receive their portion or their inheritance at the death of the father. Are you hearing me? Now watch this. The younger son would receive one third of the wealth, and the older son would receive two thirds of the wealth. Now that was still fair because it was the older son's responsibility to take care of the widow and the daughters. So he would get the double portion because he had double responsibility. Are you all with me? So watch this. It was the father who agreed to break the tradition and give to his younger son early. Now stay with me. He didn't have to do that. Now, you all know the story, and it's not about what the son did, but let's go down that road. He blew his fortune. He blew it on women and partying. Now, here's the truth about that. When a child receives something earlier than what they are ready or mature enough to handle, immature decisions will be made, resulting in bad and regrettable consequences. I'm going to say that again. When a child receives something earlier than what they are ready or mature enough to handle, immature decisions will be made, resulting in bad and regrettable consequences. When your son just learned how to drive, don't buy him a Porsche. He's 16, and you're going to give him the keys to a very expensive car. He's not mature enough. Are you all hearing me? He's not mature enough. They want it, just like the younger son wanted it, but he was not mature. So what it shows us is that in the right case scenario, because I failed to mention this, it was also the father who forgave his son. The father gave him the wealth. The father gave it to him early. The father let him leave the house. But it was the father that also forgave him. Now, what it shows us is that in the right case scenario, listen at this, in the right case scenario, a person can always be restored back to God when they are stripped down to a humbling state of being. And when their father operates under the headship of the Lord Jesus Christ. Now let me repeat that because I said something profound. A person can always be restored back to God when they are stripped down to a humbling state of being. Some of you all came to the Lord because you got way down. Some of you all really, God got your attention when you were at your lowest point. Because the low point should and will bring a humbling state of mind. Are you hearing me? So we must understand something about this life. God left this world to operate in his divine order. Say that with me. God left this world to operate in his divine order. And it is possible to experience the favor of God when you accept God's way and submit to it. Say amen. Amen. Come on, say, accept God's way and submit to it. So, fathers, men, this is what God is calling us to do. We must submit to God and come under his authority so we can properly provide the spiritual covering for our families. Come on, say amen. Come on, say we must submit to God and come under his authority so we can properly provide the spiritual covering for our families. Now, I want to take you to the scriptures because that word covering is mentioned in the Bible. And I want you to fully understand that the godly man, the man that is in the fear of the Lord, the man that is saved, he is the spiritual covering of the family. If you didn't know that... Now you know, the godly man. Now, listen at this. 1 Corinthians 11:2. Can I read the word? Listen at this. Now I praise you, brethren, that you remember me in all things and keep the traditions just as I delivered them to you. Now, you young people who want to kick away traditions, careful. And anytime you kick away a tradition and start doing something else, you know what you're doing? You're starting a tradition yourself. So don't let that word tradition offend you. Paul says, in all things, and keep the traditions just as I deliver them to you, but I want you to know that what the, read that. Y'all sound like y'all scared. Y'all sound like y'all scared to read that. I didn't write this. It's the word of God. Let's read that. But I want you to know that what? The head of every man is Christ. The head of woman is man. And the head of Christ is God. He's giving an order. He's giving an order. He is not giving domination. He is not giving control. He's giving order. Are you all hearing me? He is not giving control. He is not giving domination. He is giving order, position. Now, I want you to hear this clearly. Let me put in parentheses. The head of woman is man. That doesn't mean that I go around bossing every woman. No, he's talking about, in this context, the worship. And he's also talking about the husband, the godly husband, as being the head of his household and his wife. Say amen. Now listen at this. But it first starts with the head of every man is Christ. So don't cut that out and start saying, you know, to your wife, you're supposed to obey me. No, that's not talking about that. It says head and the covering. So listen at this. The head of woman is man, and the head of Christ is God. Order. Order. Every man praying or prophesying, having his head covered, dishonors his head. Having his head covered, but every woman who prays or prophesies with her head uncovered, dishonors her head. For this is one and the same as if her head were shaved. Now, stay with me. I'm going to explain this. Don't walk out the church yet. Listen to what I got to say. It'll bless you. For if a woman is not covered, let her also be shorn. But if it is shameful for a woman to be shorn or shaved, let her be covered. For a man indeed ought not to cover his head, since he is the image and glory of God. But woman is the glory of man. The man is not from woman, but woman from man. Nor was man created for the woman, but woman for the man. For this reason, the woman ought to have a symbol of authority on her head because of the angel. Nevertheless, neither is man independent of woman, nor woman independent of man in the Lord. For as women came from man, even so man also comes through woman, but all things came from God. Now I need to explain that, because I saw a lot of people looking at me like, how dare you go there? Well, the teaching here was, the context was, Paul was really saying that the covering of God is better than the Jewish tradition of the Jewish women covered when they worship. So what he is saying is, if you don't have the right covering, putting something on your head when you come into worship ain't gonna do you any good. So he's saying obey the tradition, but he's giving you the context. First of all, man has a covering and woman has a covering. And if it's covered right, the godly man, Christ will be his head. And he will obey Christ. And he will do what Christ wants him to do. Therefore, he can divinely cover his wife and his family because he is divinely covered. Now, you don't get one without the other. You don't just cover a woman if you are not covered by God. My father used to say, don't no woman want to follow a parked car, because you ain't going anywhere. So in other words, I've got to be under the authority of Christ. Then I can rightly cover my wife.

wife and starts a family, he is and becomes a proper covering for his family. The principle is utilized and shown throughout the Bible. The saved man has submitted under God. Therefore, the wife can submit unto him because he has submitted unto God. It has nothing to do with control, has nothing to do with domination, has nothing to do with boss. It has to do with order. It has to do with lining up. Are you hearing me? The divinely covered man becomes the spiritual leader of the family. Prayer, word of God, taught in the home, dropping wisdom, anything that the children needs, he can provide for them. This man, the divinely headship, the man who has God as his head, will prosper. This man will see to it that his family is in good standing emotionally and financially. He will provide for his family. The divinely headship, if Christ is the head of the man, he will provide for his family. This man pursues the wisdom of God and the fear of God. This man is a worshiper. This man provides instruction and gives identity to his family. His last name is attached, and it brings a self-worth and respect. Legacy and inheritance is left. Children will respect him. Wife will respect him. He is a good employee, or if he has a business, he is a fair employer. Fathers that fear the Lord are fathers that are blessed by the Lord. Can you say that? Fathers that fear the Lord are fathers that are blessed by the Lord. Can you all say that? Everybody say that. Fathers that fear the Lord are fathers that are blessed by the Lord. I remember growing up, and I remember looking to my father, and even to my mother for direction and guidance. I spent a lot of time with my grandparents. My mother worked afternoons, and I didn't go to school at the time. All of my other siblings were in school. So since that, she would take me to my grandparents' house. And since she got off at 11 and my father got off early and picked up the children from school, many times I would stay with my grandparents, and I spent a lot of time. And I observed my grandfather, and I observed my father. And I'll say this, I learned how to treat a woman from my grandfather. I learned how to take care of a woman from my father. I learned how to treat a woman from my grandfather. I learned how to take care of a woman from my father. My grandfather, he would get up and he would go clean the car off for my grandmother. My grandfather, he would say, "Honey, don't come out." He would shovel the snow to the car so my grandmother could come out. I saw that affection. I saw that dedication to treating the woman with respect. Let me just give a side note. Chivalry shouldn't be dead.

0: chivalry shouldn't be dead. Every now and then, can you open up the door for that beautiful lady? Can you rub her feet and just tell her, uh-oh, I'm getting somebody in trouble. Can you rub her feet? Can you just treat her as a I'm not going to say queen, and I'm not going to say king. I'm going to say treat her as the woman that God gave you. Love on that. And then I grew up, and I saw my father, and I do this now, and I used to do it all the time. I don't know why he did it, but I never forget. Well, my mother would be asleep. He would leave early, and he would always put her money on the dresser, on the nightstand. I guess because she was asleep, but he would always put it on the nightstand. And I didn't ever say I was going to do that, but I have something for my wife. I'll put it now on her nightstand because that's what I saw. Now, just like you can see good, you can see the wrong thing. And you can carry the wrong thing into your adulthood, and then that must be identified as the wrong thing.
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4: So if you've ever had a discussion with your friends about being spirit-filled and ask them, how do you know whether a person is spirit-filled or what do you have to do to get spirit-filled, you've probably heard some of the things that float around Christianity, that you have to have spiritual gifts like the speaking in tongues or working miracles or whatever. But the Bible doesn't really support that. The Bible supports the fact that when you are filled with the Spirit, it changes the person that you become. And one of the key ingredients of that person that you become is the spirit of gratitude. That's what we're going to talk about today. The best evidence of the Spirit is your attitude of gratitude. We'll get to it in just a moment. Did you know that Turning Point produces a magazine? Many of you get it. Hundreds of thousands of people read this. I don't know how many now. It's well over 200,000-300,000 people that read this magazine every month, and it comes to you in the mail. It's beautifully designed, filled with devotional content and articles to help you in your walk with the Lord. It has all kinds of information about what God is doing through Turning Point, keeps you up to date on how we're moving forward to try to take the Word of God into the world around us. So if you're not getting that magazine, all you have to do is ask for it. Just simply ask for it. When you call or write or go to our website, say, send me the magazine, and you'll be added to the list. You'll get the next edition. And oh, by the way, there's an electronic version of this magazine, the devotional content, that downloads into your own email. So every morning you wake up and there's the devotional material for the day. You can ask for that too. It's absolutely free. We'd love to put it in your life every day so that it encourages you and helps you. Today we're talking about what it means to live a spirit-filled life and one of the evidences of that life. Let's begin. What is the greatest evidence of someone who is being filled with the Holy Spirit? How would you recognize a truly spirit-controlled individual if you ran into him today and had an opportunity to talk to him for a while? What would tip you off? You might say, well, I know that man has a powerful witness for Jesus Christ. That proves he's spirit-filled. Or I've heard that he speaks in tongues frequently. That must mean he's filled or she's filled with the Spirit. But what does the Word of God say? How can we really determine if a person has been filled or is controlled by the Holy Spirit? And you may find what I'm going to tell you today rather surprising. Yet as I began to chase this concept, it showed up again and again in the principal texts of the New Testament. For me, it was one of those aha moments where you sit back in your chair and you say, yeah, that makes a lot of sense, but I never considered that before. I believe the best evidence of a spirit-filled life is gratitude and thanksgiving. I'd like you to see what the Bible says about it and how the Bible moves it out of the perimeter in our lives into the very center of our lives. It was December of 1914 when Thomas Edison's great laboratories in West Orange, New Jersey, were almost entirely destroyed by fire. In one night, Edison lost $2 million worth of equipment and the record of much of his life work. Edison's son, Charles, ran frantically about trying to find his father and finally came upon him standing near the fire, his face ready in the glow and his white hair blown by the winter winds. "My heart ached for him," Charles said. He was no longer young and everything was being destroyed. Then he spotted me and he said to me, "Where is your mother? Find her and bring her here. She will never see a fire like this again as long as she lives." The next morning, walking about the charred embers of so many of his hopes and dreams, the 67-year-old Edison said, "There's great hope in disaster. All of our mistakes are burned up. Thank God we can start all over again." Wow. I don't know what you think when you hear a story like that, but I think I'm not quite there yet, but I'm glad to hear somebody is there. What a perspective on life. What an attitude of gratitude. The Bible speaks often about thankful spirits. You see it through all the scripture, words like thanks, thankful, thanksgiving. They show up more than 150 times in the Bible, and more than 30 times we are actually reminded to give thanks. But it may surprise you that the Bible often and very carefully links the spirit of gratitude and victory in the Christian life. I remember when I saw these two verses, I don't know if you've ever connected these thoughts, but in 2 Corinthians 2:14, we read these words, "Now thanks be to God who leads us in triumph." Thanksgiving and triumph. Did you see it? Gratitude and triumph in the same verse. There's something about the attitude of gratitude that seems at home in the scenario of victory. That same concept blazes across the biblical sky in 1 Corinthians 15:57. "Thanks be to God who gives us the victory through our Lord Jesus Christ." There it is again. Victory and triumph in the same context with gratitude. You show me somebody who's experienced spiritual victory, who exudes a sense of triumph, and I'll promise you, as you get to know that person, you will find that man or woman is permeated with a spirit of gratitude. Gratitude, you see, is the best evidence that God is in us, that He's working in our lives. Why do I say that? Because in the world in which we live today, there are so many reasons to be ungrateful. So many reasons to complain. But if the Spirit of God is in us, He will give us a heart that notices the blessings even when we are under the burdens. Unfortunately, the doctrine of gratitude has been relegated by some to an optional and seasonal spirit. Gratitude, as I have watched it sometimes, is looked upon as that which good Christians do on occasion instead of that which marks the life of every Christian. A spirit of thanksgiving, men and women, should be true in all of us. If we know Jesus Christ and if God's Holy Spirit is in control of our lives, we should be men and women with thankful hearts. There are five key doctrinal passages in the New Testament that underscore the importance of perpetual thanksgiving. I want to share those passages with you, not to bring conviction so much as to bring encouragement, because this is how the Bible views a thankful person. The Bible puts it right in the center of who we are in Jesus Christ. First of all, we learn that a spirit-filled Christian is controlled by the Spirit, and gratitude is the result. In the key passage on being filled with the Spirit in Ephesians chapter 5, we read these words, "And be not drunk with wine, in which is dissipation, but be filled with the Spirit, speaking to one another in psalms and hymns and spiritual songs, singing and making melody in your heart to the Lord, giving thanks always for all things to God the Father in the name of our Lord Jesus, submitting to one another in the fear of God. Now, if you're a grammarian, an English teacher, or somebody who's interested in the language, if you read that paragraph, you'll discover that a lot of the words end in ing. Those words are participles, and participles record continuing action. Participles tell us this is not just once, this is a continuing thing. Notice, speaking, singing, making melody, and giving thanks. The words that end in ing are words that describe what goes on in the life of a man or woman who is being filled with the Holy Spirit. So zero in with me for a closer look. One of the evidences that you are a spiritual Christian is that you'll find yourself singing and speaking in psalms and hymns and spiritual songs. You'll have a melody in your heart. You'll be a happy person, a joyous person. Joined together with these first three words in this verse is this word, giving thanks. The Bible tells us in Ephesians 5:20, we should be giving thanks always for all things to God the Father in the name of our Lord Jesus Christ. The third evidence of a Spirit-filled Christian is the gratitude of the heart. Thanksgiving to God for all that He has done. Literally, the text said, be being filled with the Spirit, giving thanks always for all things to God. Later in this message, we will see that Paul commands us to give thanks in all things. But here he tells us to give thanks for all things. I've heard preachers say the Bible never says we're to give thanks for all things, but only in all things. Unfortunately, the Bible says give thanks for all things. So you can't use that when you're trying to explain thanksgiving in the midst of trouble. And before we talk about giving thanks when life is hard, let's begin with something simple and undeniable. God has richly blessed us all. Psalm 103 gives us a little litany of things for to be thankful. Psalm 103, 2 through 5 says, bless the Lord, O my soul, and forget not all His benefits. Who forgives all your iniquities, who heals your diseases, who redeems your life from destruction, who crowns you with loving kindness and tender mercies, who satisfies your mouth with good things so that your youth is renewed like the eagles. That's a great starting place for gratitude, isn't it? We all have quite a few things we should be thankful for. If you can't think of anything to be grateful for today, go read Psalm 103. It will help you, give you some things to start with. And Paul is not saying here, when he says we should be thankful for all things, that we should be thankful for evil. That's not what it's about. He's not saying to be thankful for evil. We thank God that He is over us in the midst of it all. Now, I have to admit, there's a mystery in all of this that's hard to put into words. But when the Holy Spirit fills you, something happens that you can't quite explain, but you can absolutely experience it. And when adversity comes into your life, you begin to sense God's presence in a special way. And some of you have actually told me that. You've said, Pastor Jeremiah, I don't know what I would have done if I hadn't known that God was with me during this time. Or, Pastor Jeremiah, God was really close to me. How many of you know God is never more close to you at any one time than He is at any other? But you become sensitive to His presence during times of difficulty. And that is why Paul can say we give thanks for all things. Not because all things are good, but because God is good in all things. Isn't that true? William Law, writing in the 18th century, made a very good point when he said, would you like to know who is the greatest saint in the world? It isn't he who prays most or fasts most. It isn't he who gives most, but it is he who is always thankful to God, who receives everything as an instrument of God's goodness and has a heart always ready to praise God for it. Think of that. The greatest saint is the one who is always thankful. Ephesians 5 says that when you are controlled by the Spirit, thanksgiving will be the result. You will have a spirit of thanksgiving. Always giving thanks, it says. Here's the second verse. A Spirit-filled Christian is committed to the Word of God and gratitude is the result. If you go over to the book of Colossians, you will see a passage of scripture that looks very familiar to the one in Ephesians. It's almost word for word until you get to one place in it. Here's what it says. Let the word of Christ dwell in you richly in all wisdom, teaching and admonishing one another in psalms and hymns and spiritual songs, singing with grace in your hearts to the Lord. And whatever you do in word or deed, do all in the name of the Lord Jesus, giving thanks to God the Father through him. You say, that sounds just like Ephesians. Well, it's almost like Ephesians, except in Ephesians we're told, if we're filled with the Spirit of God, we'll be thankful. In Colossians we're told, if we're filled with the Word of God, we'll be thankful. Did you notice the change? In Ephesians, it's one thing. In Colossians, it's another. And what Paul is teaching us in Colossians is that when the Bible is a special part of our lives, when we read the scripture, when we listen to scriptural things, when we fill our hearts with scriptural truth, the result of that will ultimately be that we become thankful people. It's the instrument God uses to change us and conform us into the image of our Lord. Paul is saying that when you spend time as a Spirit-filled Christian reading the Bible, you will come out of that experience grateful. Just like the passage we read in Psalm 103. You can't read that passage without being thankful for all that God has done. I once heard a pastor say you can often tell what part of the Bible a person has been reading by how they pray. He explained that when someone prays in an anxious and worried tone, they probably have not been reading God's promises. God's promises remind us that he will always take care of us like a good father. When someone sounds resentful and hard-hearted in prayer, he would say they probably skipped the Psalms, because the Psalms soften our hearts and remind us to praise the Lord. But when a person prays with a warm and thankful spirit, he would smile and say they must have been studying the gospel. The gospel shows us what Jesus has done for us. And when we see that clearly, our hearts are filled with thanksgiving. So here's the first two. A spirit-filled Christian is controlled by the Spirit, and gratitude is the result. A spirit-filled Christian is committed to the Bible, and gratitude is the result. Here's the third one in Colossians chapter 3. And let the peace of God rule in your hearts, to which also you were called in one body, and be thankful. When a person is characterized by peace, the result is exactly the same as a person who's controlled by the Holy Spirit and a person who's committed to the Word of God. He will be filled with thanksgiving. Peace is one aspect of the fruit of the Spirit. So if we are filled with the Spirit, peace will be part of the manifestation of His presence in our lives. And everywhere Paul talks about peace, he talks in the same context about thanksgiving. I haven't been able to find one place where that is not true. The Spirit plus the Word plus peace, all surrounded by an attitude of gratitude. I have to laugh when I think back to my early days as a pastor and some of my frustration with the Apostle Paul. I used to get frustrated with him. I would be studying my way through one of his epistles, caught up in what a clear, orderly, logical teacher he is. Then all of a sudden, he would seem to launch himself into an idea that was off the topic. And I would say to myself, Paul, I know a rabbit trail when I see one. That's a rabbit trail. That's not on the subject at all. I finally realized something about these rabbit trails. Whenever Paul did those quick turns in the text and seemed to head down a different track, it was always because he was overcome with a sense of gratitude to God for what he had done for him. He would come to a place in his teaching and his reasoning where the reality of what the Spirit of God was leading him to say would suddenly overwhelm him. He couldn't go on to the next point until he had a little praise party, giving thanks to the Lord for his wisdom and long-suffering and mercy. Logic, I discovered, isn't everything. It has to leave room for praise. Praise to God for his peace. as you enjoy the peace that wells up in your heart and floods the landscape of your life, you will be filled with gratitude. You will be filled with thanksgiving. Here's number four. A Spirit-filled Christian is constantly in prayer, and gratitude is the result. Philippians 4:6 says, "Be anxious for nothing, but in everything, by prayer and supplication, with thanksgiving, let your requests be made known to God." A lot of people read this verse like this: be anxious for nothing, but in everything by prayer and supplication and thanksgiving. But the word before thanksgiving isn't "and," it is the word "with." And you say, "Pastor, what difference does that make?" Listen to me. Don't overlook that difference. It's so important. The "with" in this verse means that whether it is prayer or supplication or any other kind of praying to God, it is always to be mixed with thanksgiving. Thanksgiving belongs to all the properties of prayer. When you are asking God for something, it's always with thanksgiving. When you are praising God for something, it is always with thanksgiving. When you are interceding for someone else, it is always with thanksgiving. The Bible teaches, and Paul teaches in Philippians, thanksgiving is the inevitable companion of every prayer you ever pray. You should never pray without thanksgiving. When you're a watchman on the wall for your church or for your family or for your nation, don't forget that with all those requests, all of them should be mixed and blended generously with thanksgiving to God for all He has done. Ruth Graham once wrote about waking at 3 a.m. while she was overseas. She was exhausted when all of a sudden the name of a loved one who was running from God hit her with fear. She began to pray, and her mind kept circling the problems. Then she said, "I sensed the Lord say to me, quit studying the problems and start studying the promises." She turned on the light, opened her Bible, and the first verse she saw was Philippians 4:6. "With thanksgiving, let your requests be made known to God." She realized she'd been pleading without thanking, so she began to thank God for His faithfulness, His wisdom, and for the person she loved so much. And she said, "You know what happened? It was as if suddenly someone turned on the lights in my mind and heart and soul, and the little fears and worries which, like mice and cockroaches, had been nibbling away in the darkness, suddenly scuttled for cover." In Philippians 4:6, Paul seems to be mentioning several kinds of prayer, but he focuses in on one kind of response, and that is the response of gratitude. It is to be present in all of our prayers, no matter what the content may be. Just make sure when you say, "Dear Heavenly Father," the next words are "thank you." That's how God teaches us to pray. So there are four of the five. But this last one is so powerful that if all I had time to preach was one of them, this is the one I would preach, because this is overwhelming. And I'm telling you, friends, it's a verse of Scripture you can't deny. And some of you are going to wish you hadn't heard this verse after you hear it, because it is so clear and so absolute. People ask me over the years, "How do you know the will of God for your life?" And it's a legitimate question, and we should always be pursuing a knowledge of God's will. But there are some things we already know that are the will of God. How many of you know that if you read the Bible carefully, you will find passages of Scripture where the Bible just says, "Do this," no options, no opportunities to do anything else. This is God's will for your life. Don't forget it. Don't stop doing it. If you're not doing it, start doing it, right? 1 Thessalonians 5:18, "In everything give thanks, for this is the will of God in Christ Jesus for you." What part of that don't we get? One of the undeniable parts of God's will for every single Christian is in this verse. Giving thanks is the will of God in Christ Jesus for you and for me. Could anything be any clearer than that? And the contrary aspect of God's will is just as clear. And this is a little bit touchy, and if this bothers you, good. If you're not grateful, you are out of the will of God. That means complaining, grumbling, pessimism, despair. These are all out of the will of God. If it is the will of God to give thanks, then we're out of the will of God if we don't do it. And that is not something that you have to argue about. I mean, it is plainly said in Scripture. This is the will of God, that you be grateful, that you be thankful. And this is a good day to begin that. You know, you don't have to look very far before you realize how much you have to be grateful for, how thankful you should be. Part two of this tomorrow as we finish out the week together. And then we have two more lessons at the end of the month. In the month of July, we're going to be talking about making sense of it all, seeing the world with a biblical perspective, a new series that we want to share with you. I hope you will log in for July and be with us then. And don't forget to join us tomorrow as we conclude the message that we began today on the best evidence of the Spirit. Thank you for listening. I'm David Jeremiah.
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10: Joseph was not at the mercy of fate or circumstances, the fortuitous conjunction of circumstances. No, he was in the loving, providential hands of God.
9: On today's PowerPoint, Dr. Graham brings a message about recovering from difficult circumstances. Now here's Dr. Graham with his message, When Dreams Turn to Nightmares.
10: Joseph was a guy who had great dreams. I love the story of Joseph. And Joseph was having a great day. In fact, he was having a lot of great days. The only problem is he talked about what a great day he was having and what wonderful dreams he was enjoying. Those dreams about how God was going to raise him up and his brothers and his family would bow down to him. And so because his brothers resented his dreams and because Joseph really couldn't keep his mouth shut, right or wrong, he told his brothers the whole story. They despised him. And while he was the object of his father's love, favored by the father and dignified with this beautiful multicolored coat, and he had a beautiful coat that was the symbol of the affection and the love and the devotion and the dignity of his fathers. But as a result of his father's favoritism, he became the object of his brother's hatred. But he was always, always the object of his heavenly father's providential care. And what we see in this magnificent story of Joseph is that God providentially rules in the lives of his own. And when and where God doesn't rule, he overrules. Joseph was not at the mercy of fate or circumstances, the fortuitous conjunction of circumstances. No. He was in the loving, providential hands of God. God was directing and leading him every step of the way. And we're going to see him take some incredible steps, sometimes forward, sometimes backwards, but always, always God was taking care of him. And lest you have forgotten, child of God, he's always taking care of you. You don't have to pick up the phone and dial 1.